Not only just teach it, it's not a matter of throwing it out there like so many think today and let the kids kind of gnaw around on it and see what they want to do with it. It's a matter of instilling it in their hearts that they comprehend, understand, and then embrace that truth, because that's what their faith will be built on. Whatever they believe, whatever they embrace, and of course the same is true of what they don't embrace. The ignorant person is foolish because they have very little to stand on. And God has told us that there's no purpose in a man being foolish when it comes to the truths of God's word. God's revealed it to us. So we all can have that our faith can be great. Then God has given us this, that we might look at people who walked in faith, who had a relationship with God, and through that, they became profound in their faithfulness to God. The last time we were together on an evening, which has been a while, we looked at Abraham's heritage and his history, where he came from, the early parts of his life as he left his homeland, moved to Canaan because God told him to move there, and then began to wander in Canaan as God would move him, building his altars where he went and worshiping God. And of course, God's great promise to him right at the beginning, back in Genesis 12, God promised Abraham several things. Now, a lot of years have passed. Things have happened. There in chapter 13 and 14, we find Abram and Lot having to separate because they had grown so great in their substance and families. Lot choosing, of course, the well-watered plains of Jordan down near Sodom. And then Lot being carried off when Sodom and Gomorrah were invaded. Abraham taking his men and going and bringing back those in Sodom and returning them to the king. And of course, we come to where we're at tonight. After these things, all of these happenings with the events that had taken place, God now is ready to move that promise a step farther, not just making it a promise, but entering into a covenant to make it an eternal covenant between he, Abraham, and Abraham's descendants. And of course, in the promise, we had six basic things, and they're going to be reiterated in the covenant. And of course, once the covenant's made, this is something God is saying, I will do, period. Nothing really depends on Abraham. God is going to do this. Now, when he made the promise to Abraham, he said, if you'll go to this place I've told you, then I'll do these things. He's about to make a promise to Abraham's descendants. And as we read there, he's going to actually say, this is not really going to really get started for 400 more years, because they're going down to a land to grow from 70 souls to 2 or 3 million souls. But the promises, one, God would give Abraham and his descendants the land. And as he had promised Abraham there when he entered Canaan, and he told him to look around, and he said, far as you can see, in every direction, I'll give this to you, your descendants. It will be theirs forever. And of course, not only would he give them the land, but he would make a great nation out of Abraham's descendants. They would become a nation that would last through the generations. As we look at other nations, the great nation of Babylon that one time controlled the world, where is Babylon at today? It does not exist anymore. We look at many other nations, many other peoples, the Romans. We look at the Grecians. They don't exist as a nation or group of people anymore. Israel has continued down through the millenniums. There still is the Jewish people. There still is the nation of Israel. And there always will be. Why? Because God said he would make a great nation, an eternal nation, if you will, of Abram's descendants. God also told him, I will bless your descendants in material blessings. They will have abundance to sustain themselves. And he says, you're going to be great among the people. Your name's going to be remembered. You're going to be known. And out of the three major religions of the world, what is one name that all of them hold to? And we don't worship Abraham, but we definitely talk a lot about Abraham. The Jewish people all but worship him. He is the father of their nation. The Muslims also talk about Abraham being their father. This is one man that's talked about throughout the world and the three major religions in the world. Abraham, he is known through all the nations, just like God said he would be. And then he says, not only will I bless you, but I will bless other nations because of you.
And then he said, not only that, but I will bless all the people of the world through you personally. And we know that's a direct reflection upon the fact that Jesus would come as a descendant of Abraham. Last time we looked at the half-truths and deception. We looked at the dark side of Abraham. Here's a man of faith. Here's a man, when God said move, he moved. God said go there, he went there without asking questions. And yet, in chapter 12, there, 10 through 20, we saw him with unbelief in his heart, with mistrust in his heart, with fear in his heart, as he brought his wife into sinful situation of lying to the Pharaoh, of being afraid of what might happen, and they schemed and made lies together, and of course, putting her in a very precarious situation, all because he still had a certain amount of unbelief. He still had a fear of man that was bigger than his fear of God. And of course, this little deception and lie thing is going to follow him. He's going to repeat it again. And of course, it's going to cost him down the road. Not only will it show up in his descendants, as we remember Jacob being the great deceiver, and of course, lying about things, we see the effects of it. So we see that Abraham was just a man of great faith, but we don't want to polish him as if he was absolutely perfect, because there is no perfect man. But we come back again to this relationship he had with God, and tonight we pick it up there. After all of these things, God moves us along in time. God's about to bring to pass that initial promise of a child. And of course, as he talks to Abraham, and here it says, he appeared to Abram in a vision. The name hasn't been changed yet, so it's still Abram. And God says to him two specific things. I don't want you to be afraid, Abraham. I don't want you to be anxious and restless and uncertain, because I am your shield. I'm your protector. I wonder why he would say that. You think it might be because Abram was afraid of the Pharaoh? Abram was afraid of the men of Egypt that they might kill him? God says, Abram, I am your shield. I'll protect you. I have gave you some promises, and I'll make sure those promises are fulfilled. I will take care of you. Not only that, but he said, I am your reward. I am the one that sustains you and provides for you. Now, he makes that great statement, reminding Abram of his unbelief, reprimanding him for some of these things that we've seen him do. God says, I'm your shield. I'm the one that provides all you need. I'm your protection. I'm all that you need. And of course, Abram immediately complains. Well, now, Lord, I know about your promises, but boy, isn't that typical of the average Christian? Lord, I know who you are. I know all that you said, but I don't have a child yet. I still go childless, Lord. And evidently, my heir is going to be this servant in my house. This man that I have made my servant is going to actually end up owning everything. He's going to be my heir. And what Abraham's doing is complaining. God, you promised me several years back, remember? You haven't done anything yet. Isn't that just like the average Christian today? Isn't it just like the average person, period? Lord, I want this. I need this. I want it now. In fact, you should have already done it while I was speaking. And God sits in heaven and smiles and says, my thoughts are not your thoughts. My ways are not your ways. I don't jump because you snap your fingers. I'm God. I know what's best. I don't get excited. I don't run around like a chicken without a head. I'll do things in the right time, in the right way. We have a hard time with that. Abraham had a hard time with that. Lord, here I am. You promised a child. You promised to make a great nation of me. I don't even have a child yet. And here I am getting almost 100. Here before long, I'm going to turn to be a century old. And of course, he wasn't telling God anything that he didn't know. But God is teaching Abraham the same thing he has to teach most of us, and that's patience. I will do what I said, but I'll do it in my time, in my way. And I will bring glory to myself out of it all. God always does that. In verse 4, he reassures Abraham. Eliezer is not going to be your heir. This shall not be thine heir, he says. Absolutely not. Your heir will come out of you. He's going to be from you. You're going to be part of the conception of the one that's going to become a great nation.
And to reaffirm this, verse 5, he takes him out on the side of the hill and he says, "Now, Abraham, it's a nice, pretty night out here. Just look. Turn around now. Look the other way. Go all the way around. Do the 360 there. Look. Can you count them? You see all that? Your seed, the number of your descendants, are going to be like the number of the stars." Now, he's talking to a man that's approaching 100. He's talking to a man whose wife is only a year or so behind him. And he's saying, from your own bowels, from your own person, you're going to conceive. And out of that conception, there's going to be a nation grow and build that's going to be like the number of the stars. Hundreds of millions of people. Now, 4,000 years later, we believe that because there's been probably hundreds of millions of Israelites in that amount of time. But the thing is, here we are at zero. All it is Abraham and Sarah and this servant, Eliezer. Might be like an adopted son today. But God says specifically, he's not going to be the one. Your heir is going to be one from you. And we know later he's actually going to reaffirm it, not only just you, but you and Sarah. Not you and Hagar, you and Sarah. But right now it's you, Abraham. And verse 6, of course, is one of the greatest verses in the Old Testament. He believed God. And this verse is repeated in Hebrews 11 in that great count of the heroes of the faith. He believed God. And it was counted or imputed to him for righteousness. Don't that sound familiar for Christians today? We believe in Christ. And Christ's righteousness is imputed to us that we might be counted righteous. We definitely don't have any. We never could have any on our own. But God counts us righteous in the stead of Christ because we believe in Christ. We believe God's gospel count. And just as Abraham believed the Lord and that belief or that faith was counted as his righteousness, so we experience the same today. God now takes Abraham a step farther. And he said unto him, "I am the Lord. I'm the same God that spoke to you back there in Ur of the Chaldees and told you to pack up and move. I am the God that over these last many years has guided you, taken care of you, protected you, brought you to this moment in your life. I am the God that promised you a few years ago that I would give this land to your descendants, that they would inherit it. I am the Lord. I am the God whereby you will inherit this." And Abraham then asked the question. Actually, he's requesting a covenant from God. "Whereby shall I know that I'll inherit this?" God, what is it that you are going to show? Where's the covenant that's made that will reassure again and again, my descendants can know 100 years from now, this is going to take place because here's God's covenant. Here's God's promise. So God says, "All right, Abraham, you know the ritual. I want you to get a heifer. I want you to get a she-goat. I want you to get the ram, the turtle dove, and the pigeon. And I want you to make the altar." And the method was you divide these, lay one on one side or half on one side and half on the other. And then the two covenanters, the people that were making the covenant, would walk between as they rehearsed the covenant. Each one making their vows and their promises or the covenant, swearing by their very life that they would fulfill that covenant. God says you lay it all out and prepare it. And I like this next part. Because Abraham gets it all done and being a nervous Methodist, he probably did it very quickly. So he get it over with. Boy, let's get to this thing. Gets it all laid out. Everything's ready. Abraham is there sitting in reverence waiting for God. And nothing happens. And he waits another hour. And nothing happens. The sun's up high now and boy, it's getting hot. And nothing happens. We're reminded afresh of one of God's favorite phrases throughout the scripture. Be still and know that I am God. Not you, not them. I am God. Settle down, be patient, and wait. Wait on the Lord. Be still before the Lord. And he says, I'll show you that I'm God. Notice what it says in verse 12. The sun was going down. Abram's been there all day.
Every little bit, the vultures could sense the meats there. You know, they see that. And those that could smell the other animals, they could see and smell, here's this fresh meat. Let's have a feast. And Abram's busy all day running over there and shooing everything away. And now the sun's going down. Abram's tired, been there all day. And no doubt in his mind, he's thought 1,000 different thoughts. Was my vision foolish? Was this my own imagination? Is God coming? Are we going to make this covenant? Surely something's going to happen. But you see, God has a purpose in this as well, because it's going to be God's covenant. There is no requirement from Abraham. God's going to do this thing with or without Abraham. It's not a two-sided thing. It's going to be one-sided. God is going to make an unconditional covenant that he will fulfill, period, regardless. There is no conditions for Abraham to have to do things, because had there been conditions, the covenant would have been broken and it had been all over. But it's an unconditional one. It's God's covenant with Abraham. So what happens as the sun goes down? Abraham falls into a deep sleep. And as he falls into this deep sleep, then God moves. And God begins to talk and make statements about the covenant. He says to Abraham, here's the promise, here's the covenant, verse 13. Know of a surety that thy seed shall be a stranger in a land that's not theirs, and shall serve them, and they shall afflict them 400 years. He's warning him ahead of time. Abraham no doubt penned this down for his descendants to have, knowing there's this span of years. We're going to live for a while. Then we're going to go into this strange land. God's going to lead us down there. And then we're going to stay there. And for 400 years, we're going to become enslaved to them. Or you will. And then God's going to deliver you at the appointed time. It's much like when Israel was taken off to Babylon for 70 years. And Jeremiah told him, you're going to be in Babylonian captivity for 70 years. And then God will bring a remnant back. Here he's telling them, why would God do this? Why would God take his own people into a place where, knowing they were going to be enslaved and made bondservants? Really, there's one simple reason. God was going to protect them by the majestic Egyptian army, by the abundance of Egyptian provision for 400 years. They're going to develop from 70 people who go down with Jacob into Egypt to 2 or 3 million, 4 or 5 million. They're going to be protected and taken care of, although they're bond slaves, having to serve the Egyptians. They are provided for and cared for. Something they would have had a very difficult time doing if they were wandering around up in Canaan. They would have had to fight for their lives. They would have had to take care of themselves and all the other things, all of those 400 years. But the way it was, they lived there in Hebron down in Egypt, and they multiplied and they were blessed and they become a mighty nation. It also taught them the patience again that Abram was taught at this time of the covenant. God taught them to look to him. And while they were there, there were some specific things happening during this 400 years. Remember the last part of verse 16? Until the iniquity of the Amorites is full, because it's not yet full yet. God had given warning. He had sent messengers to the Canaanites over and over. He had shown them the truths of God and told them to repent of their sin and turn to God. God gave them a space to repent and they refused. So God says, when the time comes, I'll annihilate the Canaanites because of their wickedness. God also says that when the time is fulfilled, I will also destroy the Egyptians, because I will have given them the witness by the Jews that live there. And you have those that went into Egypt. You can be assured when Jacob and his family moved in, these people heard about God. From Joseph himself, they heard about God, the Creator God. They heard the truths. They had a space whereby they could repent and trust this God and have faith in him. They rejected it, and instead of trusting God, they enslaved the Israelites, made slaves of them, and persecuted and just afflicted them in horrific ways for this time period. God said, when the time comes, at my appointed time, I will judge that nation and destroy them.
But also in that time, Israel shall grow into a mighty nation, a nation that's ready, and also because of their affliction. If Israel had enjoyed the watermelon and the garlic and just peaceful living down in Egypt, do you think they would ever even dreamed of living and moving up to Canaan? In a land where it's rough, you're living on the hills, and boy, you got to depend on the rain to grow your crops, and you got to depend on all this for your herds, instead of living by the Nile where everything is plush and well watered, they would have never moved. But because of the affliction, by the time Moses comes on the scene, they're crying out to God, begging for deliverance. So God says, when the fullness of time shall come, Abram, I will deliver them out of that affliction, and I will bring them up to this promised land, which they shall inherit. That's the promise. I will judge that nation. I will deliver my people, and they shall come out, it says in verse 14, with great substance. We have a hard time. I shouldn't say we. I can say specifically for myself. When I look around and see the wickedness and vileness in our nation and in the world as a whole, and I wonder, why does God put up with this? Why does God allow it to continue? But I already know the answer. God has given man a space of time. God is long-suffering, not willing that any perish. God has allowed man to really reveal the wickedness of his heart. But there will be that appointed time when God says, okay, that's it, and judgment will come. The same was true here. God had given them the space of repentance. God had given them that time that they might come to him. They refused. And at the appointed time, he says, Abram, I will deliver my people. And then he says in verse 15 and 16, Abram, you yourself shall die. You'll go to your fathers in peace. You'll be buried in a good old age. And I want you to remember, the fourth generation shall come hither out of this land and be delivered, and I'll bring them into Canaan and drive out the Canaanites before them. That's the promise. That's the covenant. Not only will you have a seed, that seed will be multiplied into a great nation, and that nation will be brought by me personally into Canaan, and it shall become their homeland forever.

0: 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I'm meteorologist Mike Cox. We will have partly cloudy skies for tonight as kind of a baseline weather condition. A few showers and storms will be around and could happen at any time tonight. We'll have a low of 68 degrees. Then tomorrow, a partly cloudy day shapes up, and again, some scattered showers and storms are going to be possible. We'll have a high of 87. We're going to finish off the week the same way, pretty much. For Friday, it'll be partly to mostly cloudy with rain showers, possible afternoon storms, and a high of 87. 91.5, The Blessing.
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5: 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Today's Bible teacher is Chuck Missler, connecting the Bible to your life and the world around you. In today's study, Chuck completes his teaching on the Gospel according to Luke, chapter 22.
6: And the Lord said, Simon, Simon, behold, Satan hath desired to have you, that he may sift you as wheat. Boy, Peter singled out already, huh? By the way, something everyone misses. The word you there is in the plural. It's not just Peter. We always pick on him because of what happens later. But it's all of us. Satan hath desired to have you, all of you, that he may sift you as wheat. But we have an intercessor. Jesus' full-time job right now is to intercede on our behalf. Man, what an advocate we have right in the throne room of the universe. Anyway, he continues here, but I have prayed for thee that thy faith fail not. And when thou art converted, strengthen the brethren. When thou art converted. So even after the resurrection, he's going to tell the disciples and Peter what's happened. In other words, he's not considered part of the clique there because of his denials. Later on, up in Galilee, when they have that breakfast by the seaside, John 21, he gives Peter three chances to reconfirm himself. But here he says, when thou art converted, strengthen the brethren. I hope he's praying for me that my faith fail not. He should be praying for all of us that our faith fail not. What an advocate to have. Converted, turned around, of course, you know what that means. And he said to them, Peter said, Lord, I am ready to go with thee, both into prison and to death. Isn't that great? Boy, if Peter was anything, he was courageous, a little impulsive perhaps. How interesting it is that we fail in our strong suit, not our weakest suit. Here, Peter is bold. If he had a strength, it was boldness, and yet he's the one that fails to be bold when he needs to be bold. That should humble all of us. Whatever we think our strength is, that's our vulnerability also. Maybe pride is part of that dimension. We always fail at the point of our greatest strength. Abraham's faith. Remember, he lied about his wife, Sarah. Didn't really lie. He was a sister too, but still, it was a misleading statement. Moses' meekness. He was known as a meek man. That was one of his characteristics. Yet he lost his temper, and thus he failed to inherit what was his. Denied entrance into Canaan in Numbers 20. And Peter's bravery, because he denies the Lord three times. That poor guy, he's going to be remembered throughout eternity as the guy that denied the Lord. Think of David. He's the one that's going to be remembered as adulterer and murderer. And Jesus said, I tell thee, Peter. He just said, I'll go to prison, I'll go to death. Jesus said, I tell thee, Peter, the cock shall not crow this day before thou shalt thrice deny that thou knowest me. And it's more colorfully expressed in one of the other Gospels. Before the cock crow twice, you'll deny me thrice. That just tells you the first time he crows twice. But anyway, we go on here. It would seem to be a contradiction in Mark 14:30. before the cock crow twice, thou shalt deny me thrice. And because that famous movie about Jesus done in the 20s, they worked that phrase. And so we all remember that. Anyway, no, as soon as he denied him three times, the cock crowed, but twice. Okay, so there's not a contradiction. And he said unto them, when I sent you without purse or script or shoes, lacked ye anything? They said, nothing. Then said he unto them, but now, see, change of rules here. Before they lacked nothing, they went without purse, script, or shoes, and they were divine. He says, but now, you notice the change in rules here. He that hath a purse, let him take it, and likewise his scrip. And he that hath no sword, let him sell his garment and buy one. I'm not going to expand on this. I just want to call our attention to the fact that there's a place, a time and a place to pray, and there's a time and a place to shoot straight. Let him sell his garment and buy one. There is a place for a sword. There is a place for these things. We need to prayerfully and with insight understand these things. And he goes on here, for I say unto you that this that is written must yet be accomplished in me. And he was reckoned among the transgressors, for the things concerning me have an end. And they said, Lord, behold, here are two swords. He said, it's enough. Enough already, I suppose, is the way to express that. That's the way it is in Deuteronomy 3:16. And he came out and he went, as he was wont, to the Mount of Olives, and his disciples also followed him. That was his pattern, apparently. They went across the Kidron Valley, and right at the base of the Mount of Olives, there's an olive grove. It's so frustrating. We go there. I just got back from there a few days ago. We go there to the Gethsemane, the Mount of Olives, and for some quiet time. We even have arranged that on occasion to do it at night when we think we'd have some quiet time there. But it doesn't work because there's the buses and the street noise, and we try to romanticize it as best we can. But candidly, it's not like it was then, which was a retreat, which was peace and quiet. We went to pray after dinner. And Gethsemane there means olive press. So it's an olive grove, and there was an olive press there. That's what the word means. Peter, James, and John were closer. They had a private place. They all went down there to pray, but Peter, James, and John were the insiders. They had a stone's throw further, and Jesus a little further yet. So they were part of the insider. And it even shows up there, especially in the Mark account. And this was the third time that he shared a special situation with these three guys, because there was Jairus' daughter. Those are the only three that were allowed to go in when she was raised from the dead. At the Transfiguration, these are the three that are up there on the mount at Transfiguration, and of course here, three occasions to communicate to us that these three had special standing of some kind. Peter, James, and John. James was the first to die. Big deal in Acts 12. Major event in the persecution of the early church. John was apparently the last to die, as we understand it. And Peter apparently was crucified upside down. Him scheduled for crucifixion, and he said, I'm not worthy to be crucified like my Lord. And the Romans said, we have a way to modify that. So they crucified him upside down, which is another whole complication. Anyway, moving on. Verse 40. And when he was at the place, he said unto them, pray that ye enter not into temptation. And he was withdrawn from them about a stone's cast, and kneeled down and prayed, saying, Father, if thou be willing, remove this cup from me. Get that. Jesus wants off the hook here. If thou be willing, remove this cup, this burden, this mission from me. Nevertheless, not my will, but thine be done. And when you compare the other accounts, he didn't do that once. He did that three times. If there's any other way for you and I to be saved, his prayer wasn't answered. No, this is the only way. And that's way of underscoring this whole thing. Now, we know from the other gospel that he did this three times in Matthew 26 and Mark 14 and so on. The word cup is a term used this way throughout the scriptures. A cup, a burden, an assignment, a set of orders is the way we might express it in our culture. And then Luke alone points out something that is important, especially important for us to understand. There appeared an angel unto him from heaven, strengthening him. It's interesting that Jesus is ministered here by an angel. There are several visions in the book of Daniel that would seem to be a pre-incarnate appearance of Jesus Christ, but they're often dismissed because they get help from another angel. Well, here's a place where the Son of God himself is getting ministered and assisted in some way by an angel. I think that's instructive. It's interesting, Luke's humanity shows up here. He's constantly, that's in his forefront. Some of the Jewish things he doesn't really amplify because he's not Jewish. But the humanity, you really see it come through. Shifting back to Christ, he said, and being in an agony, he prayed more earnestly yet. And his sweat was, as it were, great drops of blood falling down to the ground. I've had people challenge me on this. It says, as it were. It doesn't say it was really blood. Apparently, that's not correct. I'm told by medical experts there is a syndrome that occurs under great emotional stress called hematidrosis. And tiny blood vessels rupture in the sweat glands and produce a mixture of blood and sweat. That's something that's observed under extreme emotional stress. And that apparently is here. And I call your attention to the fact this is Dr. Luke recording this. And so I think, there are more medical terms in Luke's writings than in the writings of Hippocrates, the father of medicine. Anyway, continuing here in verse 45. And when he rose up from prayer, he was come to his disciples, but he found them sleeping for sorrow. He said to them, why sleep ye? Rise and pray, lest ye enter into temptation. You know, it's interesting, if Peter had been praying, he might not have stumbled and denied Jesus three times. I wonder how often we fail because we're not adequately devoted to prayer. The early church was devoted to prayer, and that's one of the secrets. It sounds so simple, it's so glib, it's become trite in our vocabulary. No, being serious about prayer is important to be serious about prayer. And the Lord himself, find him always continually praying. And if he needed it, can you imagine our situation? Pray that you lest you enter into temptation. And while he yet spake, behold, a multitude, and he that was called Judas, one of the 12, went before them and drew near unto Jesus to kiss him. And Jesus said unto him, Judas, betrayest thou the Son of Man with a kiss? When they which were about him saw what would follow, they said unto him, Lord, shall we smite with the sword? It doesn't say so, but we know that the enthusiast there was Peter. And one of them smote the servant of the high priest and cut off his right ear. That's because he missed. He was trying to hit him right in the middle of the head. But he got off one side, cut off his ear. Jesus answered, said, suffer ye thus far. And he touched his ear and healed him. Why did he heal him? To save Peter's life. And Jesus said unto the chief priests, notice who's there. These aren't Roman soldiers. These are temple guards and so forth. Jesus said unto the chief priests and the captains of the temple and the elders which were come to him, be ye come out as against a thief with swords and staves? When I was daily with you in the temple, ye stretched forth no hands against me. But this is your hour and the power of darkness. Jesus, therefore, knowing all things that should come upon him, went forth and said unto them, whom seek ye? They answered him, Jesus of Nazareth. Jesus said to them, I am he. And Judas also, which betrayed him, stood with him. And soon then, as he had said unto them, I am he, guess what happened? They went backward and fell to the ground. That's authority. That's really authority. You hear people talking about being slain in the spirit. That's not what's going on here. In fact, I don't find that in the scripture myself. But in any case, this is their reaction to his authority. They're thrown against the wall. Whom seek ye? I am he. And they went backward and fell to the ground. That was involuntary. They were forced to the ground. Then he asked them again, whom seek ye? And they said, Jesus of Nazareth. Jesus answered and said, I have told you that I am he. If therefore ye seek me, let these go their way. Notice what's going on here. Who is giving the order? Who's in charge? Who is giving the orders? Jesus is. He's in charge of the timing. This is all triggered by his instruction at the Seder. And here, confronted with this arrest that they're trying to perpetrate, he's calling the disciples. If you seek me, let these guys go. Why'd they do that? Because he told them to. So they took him and led him and brought him into the high priest's house. And Peter followed afar off. Now, Jesus is going to endure six trials. We're not going to go through all of them, but there are six trials. There's three Jewish trials before Annas in John 18, before Caiaphas later in John 18, before the Sanhedrin in Matthew 27. These are distinct encounters that are detailed in the scripture. There are three, this is followed by three Roman trials, before Pilate, we'll discover, and then before Herod, because Pilate finds a way to try to get it off his bladder, that doesn't work. So he's back before Pilate again. So there's three specific encounters from on the Roman side. I want to give you a perspective. I'm indebted to some very serious research in this regard, that virtually everything, every detail we investigate of that evening, that night, that following morning, is illegal. Let's take a look at the irregularities. The binding of a prisoner before he was condemned was unlawful unless resistance was offered or expected. Jesus offered none, and yet he was bound before he was condemned. It was illegal for judges to participate in the arrest of the accused. That is interesting. There's a distinction between the executive branch and the judiciary there, John 18. No legal transactions, including a trial, could be conducted at night. That was verboten, huh? The arrest was effected through the agency of an informer and a traitor. That was also illegal, interestingly enough. While an acquittal could be pronounced the same day, any other verdict required a majority of two and had to come on a subsequent day. Didn't comply here. No prisoner could be convicted on his own evidence. The legal groundwork here is very understandable to us, and yet they're all violated. It was the duty of the judge to see that the interest of the accused was fully protected. That was his job. And obviously, didn't work here. Preliminary hearings before a magistrate were completely foreign to the Jewish legal system. They didn't have preliminary hearings as we think of them. It was illegal to carry weapons on the feast day. Interesting. The use of violence during the trial was apparently unopposed by the judges. The judges sought false witness against Jesus. That was also illegal. In a Jewish court, the accused was to be assumed innocent until proved guilty by two or more witnesses. The Jews failed to find two witnesses agreeing against Jesus, we record in Mark 14 and elsewhere. When the witnesses first disagreed, the prisoners should have been released according to their own laws. The trial under Caiaphas took place in his home rather than the council chamber where it should have been held. Now, it was an illegal location. The court lacked civil authority to condemn a man to death. They didn't have that authority. That was expressly taken away from them by Caiaphas earlier and what have you. It was illegal to conduct a session of the court on a feast day. A guilty verdict was rendered without evidence. The balloting was illegal. It should have been by roll with the youngest voting first. Here it's simultaneous and open. The sentence is finally passed in the palace of the high priest, but the law demanded it would be pronounced in the temple in the hall of hewn stone. That's been violated. And finally, the high priest tears his garment. That's also not permitted. And by the way, if he didn't have on his priestly robe, he couldn't have put Christ under oath, which is he did. So he obviously had his robe. Anyway, so much for all that. I don't think it surprises us, but it may surprise us to see the scholarship that's behind this. It's been really studied in every detail. Every subtlety, every detail was a violation of their procedures. And when they had kindled a fire in the midst of the hall, now we're switching outside in the anteroom, if you will. When they had kindled a fire in the midst of the hall and they were set down together, Peter sat down among them. Big mistake. But a certain maid beheld him as he sat by the fire, and earnestly looked upon him and said, "This man was also with him," meaning with Jesus. He denied him, saying, "Woman, I know not him not. I know him not." And after a little while, another saw him and said, "Thou art also of them." Peter said, "Man, I am not." Okay. And basically, he also apparently cursed, according to some of the accounts. But anyway, let's get back here. And about the space of 1 hour after another, confidently affirmed, saying of a truth, "This fellow was with him, for he is a Galilean." He had a dialect, a speech that betrayed him on that. Peter said, "Man, I know not what thou sayest." And immediately, while he yet spake, the cock crew. And the Lord turned. See, apparently they're in a situation where the Lord is being moved in a hallway or something, and he sees the Lord look at him while this is going on. And the Lord turned and looked upon Peter, and Peter remembered the word of the Lord, how he had said unto him, "Before the cock crow, thou shalt deny me thrice." It's disturbing to realize that Jesus knew what was coming in such detail. No surprises. And Peter went out and wept bitterly. Can you imagine? Can you imagine? Peter's lessons. You know, before we get too hard on Peter, let's examine ourselves. How many times have we denied the Lord and lost opportunities to share the gospel with others? Isn't that the same thing that Peter did, in effect? I mean, aren't we just as guilty of that kind of thing? Do we talk when we should be listening? Do we argue when we should be simply obedient? Do we sleep when we should be praying? That's what he was doing. Don't we do the same thing? Do we fight when we should be submissive? Peter repented, and the Lord, after a private meeting with him, forgave him publicly. He repented privately, and the Lord forgave him publicly. Verse 63, and the men that held Jesus mocked him and smote him. And when they had blindfolded him, they struck him on the face and asked him, saying, "Prophesy, who is it that smote thee?" And many other things blasphemously spake they against him. And by the way, this is going on in the hall. This is a Hebrew thing. This is even before the Romans are into the picture here yet. As soon as it was day, see, it's sunrise then, the elders of the people and the chief priests and the scribes came together and led him into their council, saying, "Art thou the Christ? Tell us." And he said to them, "If I tell you, you will not believe. And if I ask you, you shall not answer me, nor let me go. Hereafter shall the Son of Man sit on the right hand of the power of God." And that appears back in Daniel chapter 7, verse 13 and 14. Son of Man, this is a messianic title when used the way it's being used here. Son of Man is also an idiom God uses of Ezekiel. That's just a use of phrase. Here, it's a deliberate messianic title. And that's one frequently used, especially in Luke. The right hand of the power of God. That's a clear reference to Psalm 110. That's the very verse that he confounded them with before. The Lord said, David, how can he be a son of David? And also David called him Lord, because he used that very psalm that confounded them back in Luke chapter 20, as you may recall. And that echoes all through the scripture. You can check those out at your leisure. Then said they all, "Art thou then the Son of God?" And he said to them, "Ye say that I am." In our vernacular, "You said it, buddy." And they said, "And what need have we against further witness? For we ourselves have heard of his own mouth." See, the Jewish leaders recognize that Jesus was claiming to be God. People say Jesus never claimed to be God. There's people who haven't even opened their Bible. Clearly, he not only did he declare it, that's the basis on which they killed him. He claimed to be God. Now, there are three possibilities here to consider. First is that he really wasn't God, and he knew he wasn't God. If that's the case, he's a liar. Well, the other case is he wasn't God, but he thought he was. Well, he's a lunatic. That's the case. There's only three possibilities. The third one is that he was who he said he was, and that makes him the Lord. You can't escape it. That's something Pascal's wager pins down too, is that there's no way out of this. It's just that simple. And it said, "The art thou then the Son of God?" He said to them, "And you say that I am." Now, there are parallel accounts of all this in Matthew 26, near the end, Mark 14, near the end of that chapter, and John 18. And they said, "What need have we any further witness? For we ourselves have heard this from his own mouth." So the religious trial is now over. The next step was to try to get a criminal proceeding against him, which means it had to go under the Romans. And so that's the next step. Jesus' death was no accident. Jesus' words at the Last Supper make no sense at all if Jesus was not master of his own death. Jesus maintained sovereign, premeditated, precise mastery of all that's going on. A God who is in control when the foundations of his own earthly existence are crumbling is a God who can be trusted to sustain us when it appears our own life is tumbling in. That's worth remembering. There are tough times coming. It doesn't take a genius to recognize that the whole world is going through some huge changes, and none more dramatic and none more poorly prepared for than here in America. No, there's going to be some tough times. And we need to remember this, that we have a God we can trust that can sustain us no matter how dramatic it may appear. Okay, for the next session, as we continue this review of the final week, I want to amplify your reading assignment. I want you to compare the parallel passages forthcoming. Next time will be on the crucifixion. So I want you, of course, to read Luke chapter 23. But I also want you to study seriously Matthew chapter 27 and Mark chapter 15. And then, for those who are really serious here, John chapters 19. With that, let's stand for a closing word of prayer. Father, we thank you for who you are. We thank you that you've gone to such extremes on our behalf. We do pray, Father, that the details of this climax that are unfolding here be not wasted on us, that we might apprehend precisely what you have done on our behalf and what you wish from us in response. We pray, Father, that through your word and through the ministry of your Holy Spirit, you would help each of us to be more effective stewards of these truths, of these discoveries, of these incredible gifts that you've arranged for us. We do pray, Father, that you would

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3: With SRN News, I'm Keith Peters in Washington. Democrat Graham Plattner says he plans to withdraw from the main U.S. Senate race after an allegation of sexual assault made by an ex-girlfriend, which he denies. The Maine Democratic Party, which by law is responsible for naming a replacement, announced it'll move forward with holding a nominating convention to choose a new nominee to oppose incumbent Republican Senator Susan Collins. The Trump administration will license its Patriot air defense systems to be made overseas for Ukraine, a significant boost for the beleaguered country, which has been fending off attacks from Russia for 4 years. President Trump appeared with Ukrainian President Zelensky at the NATO summit in Turkey.
4: We're going to give a license to you to make Patriots. That's pretty cool, right?
5: Larry.
4: This way you can't complain that we're not giving them enough. I say, make them yourself. We haven't informed the company of that yet, but that'll work out all right. You know, I'm sure they'll be thrilled.
3: This decision marks a significant shift as the U.S. had previously resisted this move. It's going to cost you more to mail a letter, correspondent Laura Winters says now is the time to stock up on forever stamps at the post office.
6: The U.S. Postal Service is once again raising the price of forever stamps and other postal rates. On Monday, the stamps will increase in price by 4 cents and will now cost 82 cents each. The increase to offset rising operational costs as the post office continues to lose money. Forever stamps purchased prior to July 12th will continue to work.
3: On Wall Street today, the Dow Jones Industrial Average down by 576 points. The NASDAQ rose by 51, with the S&P 500 declining by 21. Oil around $74 a barrel. This is SRN News. What do pastors need? Correspondent Michael Harrington reports.
7: According to a new study from the Barna Group, clergymen facing burnout most want to find more time for personal spiritual practices. The second most common cure that pastors long for is just some time off, a vacation or maybe a long weekend. Others would like to see somebody else in the congregation lift a few responsibilities off their shoulders. Barna finds a lot of American clergymen are worried about their mental and physical health. Michael Harrington reporting.
3: The Egyptian government has announced the discovery of a well-preserved Byzantine-era residential city in the western desert. The Tourism and Antiquities Ministry says the city contains many buildings and writings that testify to the firm grip that Christianity had on the region in the 4th and 5th centuries A.D. A basilica church dating back to the 300s stands at the settlement's head. This is SRN News. The International Monetary Fund has modestly downgraded its outlook for the world economy this year, citing the energy shock caused by the Iran war.
8: Fallout from the conflict is being tempered somewhat by booming investment in AI and other tech. The IMF now expects the global economy to expand by a sluggish 3% this year, down from 3.5% last year, and from the 3.1% forecast issued back in April. The war pushed up energy prices, squeezing business and consumers. The IMF now expects oil prices to be up nearly 32% this year. Rich Thomason reporting.
3: The heat dome that settled over much of the United States affected some specialty farmers who produce crops, fruits, and vegetables. The extreme heat has also shortened the harvest window for some farmers of certain fruits like raspberries. More details at SRNnews.com. From Washington, I'm Keith Peters.
9: 91.5, The Blessing. Meteorologist Mike Cox. We will have partly cloudy skies for tonight as kind of a baseline weather condition. A few showers and storms will be around and could happen at any time tonight. We'll have a low of 68 degrees. Then tomorrow, a partly cloudy day shapes up and again some skies.

0: Scattered showers and storms are going to be possible. We'll have a high of 87. We're going to finish off the week the same way, pretty much. For Friday, it'll be partly to mostly cloudy with rain showers, possible afternoon storms, and a high of 87. 91.5,
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3: As Christians, we know that the goodness of God is all around us. He meets us on the mountaintop. He guides us through the valley. The Lord performs miracle after miracle and shows up in our lives at just the right moment. But as time goes on, our faith can sometimes become stagnant, and we can grow a little bit complacent, just going through the motions. Well, on today's edition of Dr. James Dobson's Family Talk, our guest to the program is Jen Lilly. And Jen is a very, very gifted author. She's an actress. She's an artist. I'll call her an advocate, too, because she's a parent and the mother of four. And she has written a brand new resource to encourage readers to leave behind complacency and to pursue bold, courageous faith in Christ instead. Before we dive in a little bit, let me introduce Jen Lilly to you as our Family Talk listening audience. Award-winning actress, as I mentioned, singer and producer, as well as philanthropist. You have seen her in various movies on the Hallmark Channel, Great American Family Channel. She will portray Gloria Stewart in the upcoming biopic called Jimmy, and we all know who that's about. That's set for release later this year. But most of all, Jen Lilly has a deep passion for the Lord and His Word and growing deeper with Him every day. She just released a devotional not too long ago called Wake Up Your Faith, 365 Daily Encounters with Jesus, and that will be the topic of a lot of our conversation for today. Jen Lilly, welcome to Dr. James Dobson's Family Talk. We're so grateful to have you on the program, and especially I know Dr. Dobson would have loved to just give you a hug and say, Jen, I'm so proud of you for the work that you're doing. So welcome to our broadcast today.
4: Thank you so much for having me on. It's just very humbling to be on the show. Of course, I grew up listening to Dr. Dobson, and I'm just so honored to be here.
3: Yeah, that's really moving for you. I mean, he had that impact on people. And I know that when we were younger, I was in college when my mom and dad introduced me to Dr. Dobson. My mom was a public school teacher, and she taught at a local elementary school where they brought in his film series. And she said, you really ought to come by and see it. And I remember driving by the school as a weeknight. They were showing it in the school library, and I couldn't get in because it was packed. I mean, there were people streaming out into the hallways, and it was just, I thought, who is this James Dobson guy? But the more I grew in my faith, the more I began to realize my parents are listening to him and reading his books, and they are basically doctors parenting me, too. So from generation, as obviously I've got a few more laps around the sun than do you, the generation to generation to generation model is just, it's so huge, Jen. And to see where God's taken you, but to know that Dr. Dobson played a part in that, it's very gratifying.
4: It is.
3: For us.
4: Yeah,
3: yes.
4: Good.
3: Well, how did it happen for you, though, to become, first we'll talk about your faith, but then also your career, because it's not the easiest thing in the world to say, I'm going to be, and for you to be a singer and an actress and a producer and everything that you've done. Talk about your life growing up. What was it like, besides the fact that your parents made you listen to Dr. James Dobson on the radio? what was it like for you growing up in your home?
4: Listen, not just on the radio. I actually also had to listen to all of his adolescence tapes about,
3: oh,
4: we had to have
3: okay,
4: the adult
3: yeah.
4: talk. My parents subjected me to like 3 days of that with my mom. But yeah, I grew up in a great house. My parents are still married, and you know, that's never lost on me what a gift that is.
3: Yes.
4: They celebrated over 40 years of marriage, and I'm just so grateful. So I had a typically healthy childhood, you know, and I say that as a child advocate because I know that there are so many children who do not have healthy households. So
3: right.
4: I don't want to say typical, but if it was a healthy household, I had a typical healthy household, two parents, great neighborhood. I had a really an idyllic childhood for the most part. And I grew up Catholic till the age of 9. Not that Catholics are not Christian, but I remember specifically being a young child and being very analytical and just not believing in the Lord. I mean, I remember my parents prayed every night. You know, I went to Catholic school. Like, I knew all about Jesus and his 12 disciples and Moses, but I wasn't sure about it. And when I was 9, my parents visited an Episcopalian church for various reasons. They had a church shop. And it's so amazing to me because as a 9-year-old, and I hope this encourages anybody who teaches Sunday school, because, you know, our Sunday school teachers, they miss out on the service, but I want them to know that the impact that they have on kids is so profound. My entire life changed because of one Sunday school lesson. Wow. I visited an Episcopalian church, yep, went back to the Sunday school class, and they taught on Elijah and the widow with the oil and the flour. Mm-hmm. Now, that's a really amazing story found in 1 Kings, but it's not the coolest story of Elijah. I mean, if people are familiar with Elijah, he also called down fire from heaven. He, you know, he prayed so vigilantly that the Lord sent a drought to where he lived. So anyway, I hear the story of Elijah and the widow where they have just enough flour and just enough oil every day to survive this famine that Elijah has taken part in calling down. And I remember being 9 years old, sitting in that Sunday school class and being completely bewildered and befuddled because I was like, hang on a second. I know Jesus and his 12 disciples can do miracles. And I know there's a guy named Moses who, you know, had a staff and did some crazy miracles mm-hmm. through the power of God. Who is this guy in 1 Kings? And so what happened was I ended up going home, pulling out my First Communion Bible, which is a New King James Version Bible, which is not an easy read, yeah. honestly, especially for a 9-year-old. And I remember reading the story of Elijah. And of course, as I get to like Elijah and the 300 prophets of Baal, and he does call down fire, and I'm like, what? What else does this book say? So I ended up taking a yellow Crayola crayon, because I'm 9, and sneaking down into my parents' basement. And I, that summer from turning 9 to 10, I read the entire Bible cover to cover. I mean, wow. I'm talking like I would read it like 8 hours a day. Mm-hmm. I have like distinct memories of one of my neighbors, Erin Tainer. She was like, do you want to ride bikes? And I said, I can. I'm in Leviticus, you know? Like, I mean, yeah. Like, so I really fell in love with the Lord the summer that I turned 10. So turning 9 to 10. And I was really on fire for the Lord ever since then. I garnered the nickname that people, you know, thought that they were hating me. But Jesus says, if you're persecuted for my name's sake, consider it an honor. And I really took that seriously. Mm-hmm. I was called Jen for Jesus, you know, but I like evangelized my entire fourth grade class, fifth wow. grade class. I mean, I just was an evangelist from that get go. Mm-hmm. And then I mean, when I was in high school, I experienced a lot of church drama. To be clear, the church is actually the body of Christ. The body of Christ did not hurt me. Mm-hmm. A couple of individuals did, but the hurt was really deep.
3: Who attended that church, but not necessarily were part of the body of Christ.
4: Yeah, who attended yes. a different church than sure. the one I got saved in. Mm-hmm. But I just, after years of a lot of deep-seated torment, like my family left the church. I mean, it was the whole church split. Like it was that nasty church drama that like a lot of people have experienced.
3: Yep.
4: And at the same time, I want the listeners to know, and I want you to know that Jesus was not the one who hurt me.
3: Right.
4: I knew that throughout the entire church hurt experience. That's what I think makes church hurt so hard, and I write about it in my devotional, is that church hurt hurts the deepest because there's a knowing of you should know better. Mm-hmm. If you really love Jesus, how could you do this? Versus when the world hurts you, it's much easier to view them through a lens of heaven because you're like, you know what? They're lost. They don't know Jesus. They don't sure. have the Holy Spirit. So I walked away from the church for a while and tried church again in college. I was like, all right, I'm distanced enough. And then my Bible study leader in college sexually assaulted me. And so I left the church again. But I could never outrun Jesus because my parents prayed. I did. Again, I loved the Bible. I loved Jesus so much. I led so many people to the Lord, but I just was like, I don't know where to go from here, Lord. And started dating my now husband and really dove back into the Word. My relationship with the Lord deepened. And then I found acting.
3: Jen Lilly is our guest today here on Dr. James Dobson's Family Talk, and we're getting into a conversation about why she's written this new devotional called Wake Up Your Faith, 365 Daily Encounters with Jesus, A Journey of Spiritual Renewal and Divine Purpose, which we've got linked up at drjamesdobson.org. The reason I find that so interesting is that you had this passion for faith first, and what fourth grader wants to read Leviticus or, you know, the whole Bible through, or Elijah, come on, that was you. But then to go through church hurt the way you described it, which was people at the church who were hurting other people, not the church itself hurting you. And then to go through the assault that you went through. But in the middle of all that, God leads you into something that is really unpredictable, highly artistic. Having grown up as a theater kid myself because of my dad's work and everything, I know that this is not so. Usually by the time of life where you're having the experience that you did, you're thinking, I want to be a school teacher. I want to be an accountant. I want to have something that's got some tangibility. And you're going into the great wide open. What was it about acting, drama, that type of thing that you felt God leading you to?
4: I don't fully know. It's kind of multifaceted. I remember I was stage fright growing up, so I didn't do theater. Yeah. I tried it, but it was stage fright and kind of just was like, this isn't for me. But I always loved storytelling and I love people so much. And I think that's what made church hurt hard was like, I couldn't understand. I couldn't understand the behavior, you know, I couldn't understand how we could follow the Bible and go to your brother if they've offended you, you know, then bring a friend, then, you know, like following all that and still just like stonewalling. Why is this not getting better? Why can we not get to the bottom of these problems? So I basically went to an open call audition for an independent film and I got on set and I realized that I wasn't afraid of the camera and I absolutely loved everybody that was involved. I felt that, you know, even the hair and makeup person and, you know, whoever was doing costumes, the director, the lighters, you know, the gaffers who do the lighting, the editors, everybody that was kind of on set was very intelligent, loved storytelling, was very hardworking. Films and television, it's really not easy. People think it's really glamorous, but it's a profession where you get rejected for a living. You have no consistency. Right. And you have to really be the top of your game in order to make it, no matter what field you're in, whether it's hair and makeup. I mean, you have to kind of be the best of the best. So it's just very intricate. And so these people were very smart and hardworking and they love storytelling. And I really realized that none of them were watching me. So I didn't have like performance anxiety about it. The camera just felt kind of like a friend. And so I started praying about it and I really felt the Holy Spirit. And when I say I hear the Holy Spirit, if anybody's listening and they don't know Holy Spirit yet, you know, God can speak in various ways. We see that through the Bible and your Bible, the Bible should always be the lens in which you view everything and verify everything. It should be our plumb line. God speaks many ways. He can speak through dreams. He can speak with an audible voice like he did to Samuel. However, when you say, or when I say that I'm hearing from the Holy Spirit, it's probably what people most commonly refer to, which is almost like this voice in your head, like when we have thoughts. So it's not like a booming voice, but it's outside of your normal thoughts. Mm-hmm. Now you can have this, I want to clarify really quick. You can have three different kinds of thoughts. You can have thoughts that are your own, that come from your own flesh and that are just your own thoughts. You need to take those captive and make them obedient to Christ, is what the Bible says. You can have thoughts from the Holy Spirit, which can seem very counterintuitive. And 1 John says that you need to test the spirits because Satan himself comes as an angel of light. So sometimes things that can sound good are not actually God, which is why you need to know scripture, because you need to run it through a discerning test and figure out, is this actually the Holy Spirit? And then there's also the enemy, the adversary, Satan, the demonic. They can also plant thoughts. And again, you have to take those thoughts captive. So I believe when you have suicidal thoughts, you know, that's not a thought from the Lord. It's usually going to be a thought that's demonic. And you need to take it captive. You need to make it obedient to the Lord and understand that you were created on purpose and for a purpose for this exact moment in time. Mm. So when I say I hear the Holy Spirit, I mean, it's a thought that I had that was so outside of myself that then I can pray into and that voice will continue talking to me and it is not me talking.
3: Mm-hmm. Mm-hmm. I love that.
4: So the Holy Spirit told me that he was calling me into acting. So I started studying everything there was to know about film acting, because I knew I didn't want to do theater because I love it. I love to watch it. It's terrifying to me. Sure. And so I studied film acting and called up my husband, who was then my boyfriend, and said, hey, you know, we've only been dating so long. We were friends for so many years. I really feel the Holy Spirit wants me to go into acting. So I think I'm going to move to LA after college, because we were from Virginia and West Virginia, okay, respectively. Mm-hmm. And I said, so, you know, if you don't want to move to LA, I totally understand that. Maybe we should break up now, because before we get in too deep, because when you date, like two Christians dating, you are, mm-hmm, dating with the intention of possibly getting
3: married. Absolutely. Absolutely.
4: You know, and so I was like, I would rather just break up now and try to see if we can regain our friendship and not make it so awkward. And my husband was like, well, if it was really the Lord, we're supposed to be together, then we'll do that. So, mm-hmm, we moved to LA, and
3: wow,
4: I worked really, really hard. I don't want to make it sound like it was easy.
3: Is he in the industry too? Rejection.
4: No, he's sane.
3: He's the grounding in the family there, right?
4: Yeah. Oh, absolutely. I always describe my husband's like, you know, to drive a car, you have like the gas pedal and you have the brake. And that's, mm-hmm, what makes a good couple, is to be balanced. But he's the emergency brake and I'm like pedal to the metal at all times. So, you know, I'm not easily bridled. The man is a saint. So, yeah.
3: I love that. That's great. So you guys, mm-hmm, you took this huge leap of faith, not only for your career, but also for your family and your relationship as well. And that seems to be a kind of a recurring theme for you, Jen Lilly. I mean, I think what I realized while I was reading through your book, Wake Up Your Faith is not something that you set out to say, okay, now it's time for me to do a devotional. I mean, that can you help us understand what the process was for doing this? Because you're doing these Hallmark and Great American Family movies, and you're really engaged in so many different causes, if you will. I mean, purposeful activities. And then all of a sudden, here comes a devotional. What was the impetus for that?
4: Before I tell you the impetus for that, I will say that while all of this was going on, kind of starting with the church hurt, I also suffered from a 15-year eating disorder.
3: Oh, my.
4: I was bulimic for 15 years. I was trying on anorexia for maybe 2 years. That was not a good fit for me. And I just thought I would never get out of that prison. And the Lord set me free from that. And that's something we can for sure talk about. I'm really open to talking about it.
3: Yes.
4: But when he set me free from that, and I wanted to be free from the get-go, I couldn't. I mean, addiction is a really interesting thing. Sin is a really interesting thing because it's fun for a season. And the Bible talks all about that. It's fun for a season, but it very quickly gets a grip on you. And when you're in a pattern of addiction, no matter what it is, you know, there's just as much addiction to pornography in the church as there is outside of the church, for example.
3: Mm-hmm. Sadly.
4: People feel like they can never get out of it, you know? And I started listening to a lot of John Bevere. I love John Bevere. And, you know, I was listening to him talk about how he has struggled with a pornography addiction early on in his marriage to Lisa. Mm-hmm. And he's very transparent about it. And he said, you know, people would tell me, just throw away your dirty magazines, throw away your tapes, John. And he was like, you don't understand. It's here. It's in my mind. Mm-hmm. I can play these things at any time. And when he said that, I thought the same way about bulimia. People would be like, well, just stop throwing up. And it's like, it's not that easy, actually, because I have to eat to live. My body does not know how to digest food anymore. And there also, I have had many things in my life where I have felt completely out of control. And then I chose a profession, or Holy Spirit led me into a profession, where I have zero control. People give actors so much more control than they think we have. We are at everybody else's mercy. This is a career where you're going to get rejected 99.9% of times, and you still have to like keep trying, try your best, do things with excellence under the Lord, and keep going. But you got to know you're being rejected, and you're being rejected sometimes for personal reasons, but it does feel personal. I mean, a lot of times it's political reasons or, you know, whatever it is. So I was set free because I listened to John Bevere and I started thinking, man, if John feels like he couldn't get out of it, and he did, and the Lord renewed his mind, then maybe, just maybe, I could get out of it. And then I was sitting in this church service, and my pastor, he said, the best definition I can come up with for sin is trusting in anything more than you trust in God.
3: Ooh.
4: And And that's actually Romans 14:23. The Bible actually says that. It's the last sentence of Romans 14:23. It says anything that is not based on trust or anything that is not preceded by trust is sin. So in more simple layman's terms, again, the best definition of sin is trusting in anything more than you trust in God. And when I heard that, because I loved the Lord so much, but every time I would go to somebody and say, I have an eating disorder, my husband did not know. They would either reject me and walk away, have a terrible reaction, abandon me completely. Mm-hmm. say, how can you be a Christian? You know, the worst response. Or they would give me the excuse of grace. Jesus's blood covers that. Hmm. Yes, Jesus's blood does cover that if I repent. But it actually says in the Bible, in Hebrews specifically, that if I keep on sinning, I actually nullify the sacrifice of Jesus. I continually crucify him. I put him on the cross daily. And what I was not realizing until Jake Sweetman at Cathedral Church LA said, the best definition of sin is trusting in anything more than you trust in God. All of a sudden, it was literally like I saw, like I daydream this prison cell that I had been sitting in for 15 years. I wanted to get out of it. Roger, I went up for every altar call, but I wanted the Lord to give me a quick fix because right. God does still heal. Mm-hmm. There are many, many testimonies of addicts being sobered immediately, and the desire for their drug or alcohol, whatever their addiction is, goes away forever. And when the Holy Spirit moves, I believe God can do that. God did not do that with me. And I think that's because in his kindness and in his parenting, he knew that this was something that I had to walk out. So here I am, I'm sitting in a church. The best definition of sin is trusting in anything more than you trust in God. I am zealous for the Lord. I have been zealous for the Lord since I was 9, which is what's so confusing about the 15-year eating disorder. I knew my worth, but I also felt like I needed control.
3: Yes.
4: I felt like I couldn't get out of it. There was no hope for me. And I realized in that moment, here's all the lies I'm believing. I'm believing that God can heal other people, but he won't heal me. So he won't heal my metabolism, and I've wrecked my metabolism, so there is no like going back body image wise. That's a lie. The Lord made our bodies so good. We have to put in the work to discipline our bodies to eat well, because I was definitely not eating well as a bulimic. That was like, I was a glutton. I was mm-hmm. a glutton and a bulimic. That's sure. what I was. I was trusting that like by being skinny, I could provide for myself, you know, stay skinny, be an actor, whatever. It's a control issue. I was not handing over control to the Lord, and my stomach and food was actually an idol because it was what I sought for comfort and control instead mm-hmm. of casting my anxieties on the Lord, trusting that he could heal me.
3: This is a key point because there are parents who are listening to us right now who are concerned their kids might wander down this road, or maybe yeah. mom and dad are dealing with this. How long were you and Jason married before you had that come to Jesus moment where you had to say, you know what, sweetheart, I have an eating disorder, because he didn't know and you were hiding it apparently so very, very well.
4: I will say my parents were great parents. They did their best. I have 4 kids. Parenting seems impossible. So I do not put any fault on my parents. They did the very best that they could. And how can you ever know? Hindsight is 20/20. But for parents that are listening, if you're concerned that your daughter and even boys suffer with eating disorders, part of what drove me into bulimia was my parents knew I was struggling with anorexia. So when I was trying to get better, I asked them for healthy food. I was like, I really want vegetables and grilled chicken, because mentally I needed to know that the calories I were putting in was like healthy, high quality calories. It was sure. like helped my mental struggle. The eating disorder was also brought on because I had all these issues. I had to be put on hormone therapy as a kid. I was packing on weight because of a medication. So I'm freaking out and just trying to control it. When I wanted to just have grilled chicken and vegetables, my parents took that as a red flag to she's suffering with an eating disorder again. And so they would not feed me healthy food. They were like, just get over it. You know, eat what we're eating. You eat with the family. So that's kind of how I got driven into bulimia, because they weren't making healthy foods at home to kind of help me deal with the anxiety I was dealing with.
3: Well, Jen Lilly has been our guest today here on Dr. James Dobson's Family Talk. We're just scratching the surface on her fascinating testimony and conversation about her new devotional book, Wake Up Your Faith, 365 Daily Encounters with Jesus, A Journey of Spiritual Renewal and Divine Purpose, which is up at drjamesdobson.org. Jen, can you come back again next time when we continue this conversation?
4: Oh, absolutely. Anytime.
3: Well, what an honest and encouraging conversation today here on Dr. James Dobson's Family Talk. My guest has been actress, author, and mother, Jen Lilly. Her testimony reminds us that the Lord doesn't waste a single season of our lives, even the painful ones. And he never looks away from us when we are struggling. Amen to that. If you'd like to learn more about Jen Lilly's new devotional, it's called Wake Up Your Faith, 365 Daily Encounters with Jesus. You'll find it linked at jdfi.org. 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
11: 91.5, the blessing weather.
0: I'm meteorologist Mike Cox. We will have partly cloudy skies for tonight as kind of a baseline weather condition. A few showers and storms will be around and could happen at any time tonight. We'll have a low of 68 degrees. Then tomorrow, a partly cloudy day shapes up, and again, some scattered showers and storms are going to be possible. We'll have a high of 87. We're going to finish off the week the same way, pretty much. For Friday, it'll be partly to mostly cloudy with rain showers, possible afternoon storms, and a high of 87.
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12: Welcome to today's edition of the Baptist Bible Hour, a daily program proclaiming the sovereign grace of God. My name is James Kenneth. Thank you for joining us. Welcome to today's edition of the Baptist Bible Hour. On our last program, Lasier Bradley Jr. began a sermon titled Never a Friend Like Jesus, based on the hymn of the same name. Today we will hear the conclusion of that sermon and the further insights from Lasier Bradley Jr. We'll get started with that message right after the song, Never a Friend Like Thee.

Who shall lay anything to the charge of God's elect? It is God that justifieth. And then this thought in verse 34. Who is he that condemneth? It is Christ that died, yea, rather that is risen again, who is even at the right hand of God, who also maketh intercession for us. To me, that's one of the strongest verses in the Bible to confirm the doctrine of particular redemption. Because he argues that because Christ died and is risen again and is at the right hand of God and makes intercession for us, that none can condemn. If just one soul for whom Christ died could be condemned, the apostle has no argument. His statement would be absolutely meaningless. If one soul could have been in the Father's hand and then be lost, have been purchased, called, born again, and still perish and suffer the wrath of God forever, the apostle has no argument. But he argues from the standpoint that because he delivered him up for us, because he died and he arose again, and he's at the right hand of God making intercession for us, that consequently none can condemn us. That's certainly reassuring. That ought to give us tremendous joy and hope amidst the struggles of life to know that no matter what disappointments we encounter here, we have a friend in heaven pleading our case. And that when we pray, we're not just asking, Lord, forgive me my sins and overlook my failures and bless me anyway. We know that Jesus Christ is there at the right hand of the Father on high to plead that case and to intercede on our behalf. Then the next verse says, who shall separate us from the love of Christ? That's wonderful to know that this love is an undying love, that though we were enemies by nature, because of his choice, because of his grace, because of his effectual calling, we're now his friends. He's our friend. He's our dearest friend. He's the friend that we trust, the one upon whom we depend, and his love doesn't die. Who shall separate us from the love of Christ? Have there been some seasons in your life where you had a little question for a moment? Does the Lord really love me? It's easy for doubts to arise when you cannot understand his providential dealings. When your heart is aching, when your body is racked with pain, when you've suffered great loss, it's easy to question and say, if the Lord really loves me, why has he suffered me to come to this place in my life? Certainly Job struggled with some of those issues. In those dark hours that followed the loss of his children, the loss of his flocks and his herds and his wealth, he was puzzled. There were numerous questions that had gone unanswered. But he did say this, though he slay me, yet will I trust him. I'm not going to give up. He's my hope. He's my help. The Lord giveth and the Lord taketh away. Blessed be the name of the Lord. Let me tell you, when you come to your trials and struggles and difficulties in life, if you can but remember that although the burden is heavy, the road you're traveling at the moment is extremely difficult, you struggle with conflicts and doubts and fears and anxieties, his love doesn't fail. Who shall separate us from the love of Christ? Shall tribulation? See, tribulation sometimes would appear to separate us. So if the Lord really loved me, he surely would not have let this tribulation come my way. If the Lord loved me, why would I have this distress? Why would I be persecuted? Why would I suffer famine or nakedness or peril or sword? But he says, as it is written, for thy sake we are killed all the day long. We are counted as sheep for the slaughter. Now get this. Nay, in all these things, we are more than conquerors through him that loved us. Not only do these things fail to separate us from his love, we are more than conquerors.
He may say today, I don't feel much like a conqueror. Well, I suppose that the sheep that are led to the slaughter don't feel much like a conqueror either. But God in his providence, God in his sovereignty, is orchestrating events in the lives of his people in such a way that they become a conqueror. You think about Stephen, who after preaching the gospel of Jesus Christ was stoned to death. Somebody observing that would say he was no conqueror. He went down in dismal defeat. But he was a conqueror because he immediately was transported to heaven and saw Jesus standing on the right hand of the Father, ready to welcome him before he arrived. And look at how his testimony has been used down through the centuries of time to give hope and courage to the people of God in the times of their difficulties. What a powerful testimony. He was a conqueror. We may never understand all that God is doing, but you know, we don't have to. We find the comfort just to know that he's doing something, just to know that he's in charge, to know that he is sovereign. All the tribulation that you may endure, all the distress, all the persecution, famine, nakedness, peril, sword, none of these things can separate you from the love of Christ. So he intercedes for you. He continues to love you. So that's remarkable in itself, because often when I see my own failings, I say, I can hardly stand myself. How can he love me? But his love was never on the basis of how charming you were to start with. He didn't love you because you were so kind and you did everything right and you just had a noble record. He loved you because of his marvelous, amazing grace. And he still loves you for that reason. You have miserably failed at times. We all have. His love continues. Think of when Peter denied the Savior. Peter had been his intimate companion for those years of his ministry. Peter, James, and John, the three who were closest to him, they'd seen and heard things the others had not seen and heard. You'd say, if ever a man will stand, Peter will stand. He demonstrated he was willing to fight when he drew his sword and was ready to try to go after those who had come to take the Lord away. But out of fear, in a moment of weakness, when a little girl says, I recognize you, you're one of his followers, and he denied it three times with an oath. He said, it's not so. Peter went out and wept. Surely it was a dark time for him to think that the one who is my Lord, my Savior, my dearest friend, the one that I have enjoyed this great fellowship with for all these days, and I have denied him. And Peter may have thought for the moment that the Lord was through with him, but he wasn't. He had that conversation with him sometime later, asking him if he loved him and telling him to feed my sheep. And who was it that the Lord selected to deliver that powerful discourse on the day of Pentecost when 3,000 souls were added? It was Peter. You may have wandered far. You may have sinned greatly. You may have been ready to throw up your hands in despair and say, there's no hope. He surely would not love me because of my dismal failure. And yet he's the friend that continues to love. Now let me hasten to add that somehow in this day there's often a distortion in the minds of people of what a friendship should involve. Some make the assumption that if you're really my friend, you'll never confront me about anything. If you're really my friend, you'll never disagree with me. You'll never challenge me. You'll always approve of whatever I'm doing and whatever I want to do. That's not really a friend. Jesus was described as the friend of sinners. Did that mean that Jesus did what sinners did and Jesus went where sinners went and participated in their activity and socialized with them? No. He was their friend because he came to save them from their sins, not approve it.
not say you've chosen this lifestyle, you've decided this course of action, and I love you anyway, and it's all right. No. Jesus Christ was the friend of sinners, the outcast, those that were the despicable class of humanity that were rejected by multitudes. Jesus nevertheless loved those in that terrible state. But never, never did the perfect Savior, the spotless Lamb of God, excuse sin, condone sin, say that it didn't make any difference. In fact, if you want to get the clear picture of God the Father with regard to his attitude towards sin, you see Jesus Christ at the cross crying, my God, why hast thou forsaken me? If you want to see what Jesus Christ thought about sin, he was willing to suffer the humiliation and the agony of what took place on the cross to put away sin. It's not something that can be considered lightly. It's not a matter of saying, this is my personal preference, this is my choice, this is the way I want to live my life. Nobody has the right to confront me. A friend will tell you the truth. A friend is willing to risk even the friendship to say you have erred, you've strayed. I want to tell you about this wonderful friend, Jesus. There is hope in him. There is a great love that abounds, and there is forgiveness. But he calls you to come back, calls you to repentance. We're now more than conquerors, not because we're so skilled at dealing with the problems of life, not because we're strong in ourselves, because as a matter of fact, we're not. That's hard for some of us to finally admit. You know, most of us were brought up with the idea that we ought to be self-sufficient, independent, able to handle whatever comes our way. And to get to the point that you just have to acknowledge, Lord, I have no strength, but I can do all things through Christ which strengtheth me. That's hard. A person may even mouth those words and demonstrate by their daily activity that they don't believe it. Isaiah chapter 40. Verse 29 says, he giveth power to the faint, and to them that have no might, he increaseth strength. Not just those who are running a little short for the day, not just those that say, I need a little boost momentarily, Lord, but I'll be able to make it. No, to those that have no might, he increaseth strength. Even the youth shall faint and be weary, and the young men shall utterly fall. But they that wait upon the Lord shall renew their strength. They shall mount up with wings as eagles. They shall run and not be weary, and they shall walk and not faint. Why is it? Because though we are weak in ourselves, though we have no might, he has promised that he will bless us to be more than conquerors through him that loved us. What a friend. What a friend we have in Jesus. To be able to commune with him and talk with him. In the lonely hours when we might desire the company of a friend and no friend is available, or when even those who would befriend us are not able to understand our burdens, how wonderful to know we have a friend. David said in the 27th Psalm, when my mother and my father forsake me, then the Lord will take me up. We would generally think that the last friends ever to turn their back on us would be mother and father. But sometimes that happens. And it seems to happen more frequently in the world we're living in today, where parents will forsake their own children. But David said, if that occurs, I've still got a friend. And he said in Psalm 142, verse 4, I looked on my right hand and beheld, but there was no man that would know me. Refuge failed me. No man cared for my soul. I looked for help. I looked for friends, but
No man cared for my soul. I cried unto thee, O Lord. I said, thou art my refuge and my portion in the land of the living. Oh, what a joy. What a joy to know that you're never at the point to say there is no friend. There is no one to help. There is no one that cares, because he cares. He cares. He cares about every burden. Somebody said to me one time, said, well, preacher, I know some of these things that are bothering me right now seem to be a little bit trivial. I can't believe that the Lord's interested in these details. I want to tell you that no matter how trivial it may seem to you, he sees every sparrow that falls. And if he is that intimately involved with the things that are around us in the world where we live, what about you for whom he died and secured you by the paying of a great price? He cares for you. We were his enemies. We're his friends because he chose us, because he redeemed us, because he called us. He loves us. He intercedes for us. We're conquerors through him. And then there's more. Let's turn to John chapter 14. The disciples were troubled with the thought that Jesus was going to depart from them soon. And he says in John 14, 1, let not your heart be troubled. Ye believe in God, believe also in me. In my Father's house are many mansions. If it were not so, I would have told you. I go to prepare a place for you. And if I go and prepare a place for you, I will come again and receive you unto myself, that where I am, there ye may be also. What a friend. Yes, he says, I'm going away for a while, but as I go away, I'm preparing a place for you. And then I'm going to come back and get you. I will come again, that where I am, there ye may be also. What hope and courage that ought to give us when the storms of life are raging, when the perplexities and difficulties that we encounter are beyond our ability to comprehend, to know at last there's coming a day that Jesus Christ will return and he will fulfill the promise that where I am, there you may be also. What a consolation to know when one dies in the Lord that immediately they go to be with him. To be absent from the body is to be present with the Lord. We think of our dear Brother Johnson, who was here at church not too many weeks ago. Think about how many times we fellowshiped with him here and appreciated those days together. And that now he realizes in perfection all of those things that we talked about and preached about in former times. I mentioned at the funeral how when Brother Johnson first came here, he wanted to make it clear he was simply coming as a chauffeur for his wife. He didn't want anybody to get the idea that he had any real interest. He just wanted to be courteous and bring his wife to church. And then a group of us went to a meeting down at Bethany Church in Atlanta. And he made that clear again. I'm going to chauffeur a group down there. I'm willing to drive and take a group along. But don't get the wrong idea, you know. I'm not getting anywhere close to this thing. I'm keeping my distance. And while we were in that meeting, somebody came to me and said, you got to come talk to Brother Willard. He's over here crying like a baby. I went over there, and Brother Johnson says, oh, I tell you, this thing is just, the Lord's caught up with me. This burden is heavy. I can't recall all the details of the conversation, but he gave a confession of his faith in Jesus Christ and said, I want to be baptized. I said, well, we can certainly take care of that when we get back home. No, I want to be baptized here. I want to be baptized now in Atlanta. So we had to borrow some clothes for him, and we baptized him there in that meeting. How rejoiced to see somebody when the burden is so heavy that they say, I want to do it now. To think that the days of his pilgrimage are ended, but something far better is now realized. There's coming that day when Jesus Christ will return
and he's going to take his friends home to be with him. Enemies by nature, but friends by grace. Are you a friend of Jesus?

Never a Friend Like Jesus. That has been the title of the sermon from LeSere Bradley Jr. today on the Baptist Bible Hour. I hope that this coming Sunday will find you in the house of God with other believers, singing hymns of the faith to encourage and uplift one another. And that will be all the time we have for today. Thanks so much for listening. I pray that the message has enriched your life. Be sure to listen again next time to another message of God's sovereign grace. And until then, may the Lord richly bless you and keep you and make his face shine upon you and give you peace.

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2: With SRN News, I'm Keith Peters in Washington. Democrat Graham Plattner says he plans to withdraw from the Maine U.S. Senate race after an allegation of sexual assault made by an ex-girlfriend, which he denies. The Maine Democratic Party, which by law is responsible for naming a replacement, announced it'll move forward with holding a nominating convention to choose a new nominee to oppose incumbent Republican Senator Susan Collins. The Trump administration will license its Patriot air defense systems to be made overseas for Ukraine, a significant boost for the beleaguered country, which has been fending off attacks from Russia for 4 years. President Trump appeared with Ukrainian President Zelensky at the NATO summit in Turkey.
3: We're going to give a license to you to make Patriots. That's pretty cool, right?
4: Larry?
3: This way you can't complain that we're not giving them enough. I say, make them yourself. We haven't informed the company of that yet, but that'll work out all right. You know, I'm sure they'll be thrilled.
2: This decision marks a significant shift as the U.S. had previously resisted this move. It's going to cost you more to mail a letter, correspondent Laura Winters says now is the time to stock up on forever stamps at the post office.
5: The U.S. Postal Service is once again raising the price of forever stamps and other postal rates. On Monday, the stamps will increase in price by 4 cents and will now cost 82 cents each. The increase to offset rising operational costs as the post office continues to lose money. Forever stamps purchased prior to July 12th will continue to work.
2: On Wall Street today, the Dow Jones Industrial Average down by 576 points. The NASDAQ rose by 51, with the S&P 500 declining by 21. Oil around $74 a barrel. This is SRN News.
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2: Well, God isn't through with His vineyard, if you will. 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God is not through with Israel. God is a God of forgiveness, and that's what I want you to get. 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
3: 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A great preacher once said, "There is as much joy in the heart of God when He forgives as there is in the heart of the sinner when he is forgiven." Now, is that how you see God? Do you see God as a father who is willing, even eager, to forgive his children? Or do you assume God is a stern judge who might forgive, but only reluctantly? Consider that today as John MacArthur shows you a picture of God's character from an Old Testament prophecy about the future of Israel. Today's lesson is part of John's current study titled The Return and Reign of Jesus Christ. But before the lesson, I have a letter here from a listener who wanted to let us know how God is using Grace to You in her life. Here's what Wendy told us. She writes, "I grew up in a Christian family, and I always thought I was a Christian, but I didn't understand the Bible, and I created my own version of God that I felt comfortable with. At the age of 21, I read a book that convinced me that the Bible is actually God's Word and not influenced by men. For the first time, I realized I had it all wrong, and I started to read the Bible. But who could help me understand what I was reading? About a year later, I stumbled upon John MacArthur's sermons on YouTube, and I was hooked. John taught me how to study the Bible and how to apply it to my daily life. I still read my MacArthur Study Bible daily. Little did I know that God was preparing me for a much more difficult time in my life. Due to several chronic illnesses, I currently live in pain every day, and I'm almost homebound at the age of 26. But I'm also really thankful that I have faith that gives me hope no matter my circumstances. And my faith is based on unshakable truth, thanks to John MacArthur's teachings." She signs it Wendy. Well, Wendy, we're grateful for how God has worked through Grace to You to strengthen you in these very difficult circumstances. Thank you for sharing your story. And friend, this kind of life-transforming ministry is made possible because of the support of listeners like you. To help put sound biblical teaching in the hands of people like Wendy around the world, consider partnering with us. I'll give you more details on how to do that before we end today. But right now, let's get to the lesson. To continue his study called The Return and Reign of Jesus Christ, here is John MacArthur.
2: God has in mind a wonderful day coming for Israel. Zechariah calls it the cleansing of Israel. In chapter 13 and verse 1, he says, "In that day there shall be a fountain opened to the house of David and to the inhabitants of Jerusalem for sin and for uncleanness." Zechariah predicts a day when Israel is going to be cleansed of sin and uncleanness. This is God's plan for His people Israel. Now, I want to back up from that future day to the past a little bit, and I'd like to have you look with me to the fifth chapter of Isaiah. Isaiah chapter 5, the great prophecy of the man of God, Isaiah. Now, here the Lord is referring to the people Israel under the terminology of a vineyard. Verse 1, "Now will I sing to my well-beloved a song of my beloved touching his vineyard. My well-beloved, who is God, has a vineyard, who is Israel, in a very fertile hill," which obviously, or fruitful hill, which obviously would have reference to Canaan. God is the well-beloved who has a vineyard in a very fruitful hill. "And he dug it, and he gathered out the stones, and he planted it with the choicest vine, and he built a tower in the midst of it, and also made a wine press in it, and he looked for it to bring forth grapes, and it brought forth wild grapes." God had a design for his people. He made the place for them. He cleaned it out, he prepared it, he planted them, the object of his love, and he waited for them to produce the grapes that he desired, and instead they were wild grapes, foreign to his plan, foreign, as it were, to the seeds he planted. Verse 3 says, "And now, O inhabitants of Jerusalem and men of Judah, judge, I pray you, between me and my vineyard." When the vineyard brought forth wild grapes, the vineyard became the object of judgment, and God is about to move on his own vineyard. "What could have been done more to my vineyard that I have not done in it? Why, when I looked for it to bring forth grapes, brought it forth wild grapes. And now I will tell you what I will do to my vineyard. I will take away its hedge, that is its protection. It shall be eaten up. I'll break down its wall, and it shall be trampled down. And I will lay it waste. It shall not be pruned nor digged, but there shall come up briars and thorns. I will also command the clouds that they rain no rain upon it. For the vineyard of the Lord of hosts is the house of Israel, and the men of Judah his pleasant plant. And he looked for justice, but behold, oppression. He looked for righteousness, but behold, a cry." Now God says, I made a vineyard, and I planted it, and I expected it to respond to that in a way that it was reasonable to respond, and instead it rebelled and it brought forth wild grapes, and thus I will judge it. I will tear down its hedge and its wall, and its protection is gone. I will lay it waste. It will neither be pruned nor digged. It won't be cared for. Briars and thorns will come up. The clouds will no longer rain upon it. God is here speaking of judgment upon Israel. And the reason God is judging Israel is because of Israel's unbelief and Israel's rebellion. Now, the same sad story is reiterated in different terms in Matthew chapter 21. Matthew chapter 21 and verse 33. You may remember this story. Matthew 21, 33. Jesus said, "Hear another parable. There was a certain householder, certain owner, who planted a vineyard and hedged it round about and dug a wine press in it and built a tower." And so far, it sounds exactly like Isaiah 5, and here it varies a little. "Leased it to tenant farmers and went into a far country. And when the time of the fruit drew near, he sent his servants to the farmers that they might receive the fruits of it. He let it out to farmers." Now watch. The one who owns the vineyard, the householder, is God. The vineyard, in effect, is his law, his standards, his principles, his truth, his way of life, his commandments. They were given to farmers while God went away. The farmers, the nation Israel, most particularly the chief priests and the leaders. And then when the time of the fruit drew near, he sent his servants to the farmers. The servants are the prophets, that they might receive the fruits. And the farmers took his servants and beat one and killed another and stoned another. Israel killed the prophets. Jesus even said about Jerusalem, "O Jerusalem, Jerusalem, thou that stonest the prophets and killest them that are sent unto you." This was what they did. And he sent other servants, verse 36, more than the first, and they did the same to them. But last of all, he sent them his son, saying, "They will reverence my son." You see the picture now? Finally, God said, "I'll send my son." They certainly will respond differently to him than they did to the prophets. But when the farmers, the chief priests, the leaders of Israel saw the son, they said among themselves, "This is the heir. Come, let us kill him and let us seize on his inheritance." They caught him and cast him out of the vineyard and slew him. When the Lord, therefore, of the vineyard cometh, what will he do unto those farmers? What do you think the people responded who were listening to the parable? Why, they said unto him, "He'll miserably destroy those wicked men." What a terrible story you've just told us, Jesus. "And he'll lease his vineyard to other farmers who will render him the fruits in their seasons." Jesus said to them, "Did you ever read in the scripture, 'The stone which the builders rejected, the same has become the head of the corner'? This is the Lord's doing, and it is marvelous in our eyes. Therefore say I unto you, the kingdom of God shall be taken from you and given to a nation bringing forth the fruits of it." Guess who those farmers are, folks? It's you. And the kingdom will be taken from you and given to others. And that's the Gentiles, and that's the church. And in verse 44 is the judgment. And whosoever shall fall on the stone shall be broken, but on whomsoever it shall fall, it will grind him to powder. And when the chief priests and Pharisees heard this parable, they perceived that he spoke of them. But when they sought to lay hands on him, they feared the multitude because they regarded him as a prophet. They would have even fulfilled the parable by killing him right there. But they feared the crowd. God planted a vineyard. God sent to that vineyard servants to gain the fruit of the vineyard. Farmers killed the servants. Ultimately, they killed the son. And so God took away from them his kingdom and gave it to those who would bring forth its fruit, and that's the church. You say, well, in Isaiah chapter 5, God really was upset with his vineyard, and he just said, that's it. And he laid it waste. That's right. And in a completely different parable, approaching the situation from a different angle, though it deals also with a vineyard, God was very upset with Israel in Jesus' time, too, and he said, I'm going to take away your rights, and I'm going to grant them to another people. Doesn't this indicate to us that God is really finished? That God, as far as Israel is concerned, as a vineyard, is done with them? Look at Romans chapter 11. In Romans chapter 11, he is saying the church is like a grafted-in branch in a wild olive tree, from a wild olive tree. But in verse 24, he says to the Gentile church, for if thou wert cut out of the olive tree which is wild by nature and grafted contrary to nature into a good olive tree. In other words, the church was literally grafted in to the place of blessing, the covenant place, place of salvation. How much more shall these who are the natural branches, and who would that be? Israel, be grafted into their own olive tree. The time is coming when God's going to put that natural branch right back in. God's going to replant that vineyard. God's going to restore that vineyard. And verse 26 says, so all Israel shall be saved. Well, God isn't through with his vineyard, if you will. God isn't through with his olive grove. God is not through with Israel. God is a God of forgiveness, and that's what I want you to get. Even though Isaiah was so firm about God's attitude, and even though Jesus was so firm about it, God is a God of forgiveness, and God is going to forgive Israel, and God is going to cleanse Israel, and God is going to restore Israel to the place of blessing. No wonder. The prophet Micah, in the 7th chapter in the 18th verse, said this, who is a God like unto thee, who pardoneth iniquity, and passeth by the transgression of the remnant of his heritage? He retaineth not his anger forever, because he delighteth in mercy. He will turn again, he will have compassion on us, he will subdue our iniquities, and thou wilt cast all their sins into the depths of the sea. No wonder Micah said, who is a pardoning God like unto thee? All that Israel did in the past to the prophets, as Isaiah stated it, all that they did to God's laws and commandments, all that they did in the life of Jesus Christ to the very Son, is going to be forgiven because God is a God of forgiveness, a God who wipes out scars. That's the nature of God's grace. You know, the whole Old Testament talks about God's forgiveness again and again. The whole sacrificial system is predicated on a forgiving God. In Psalm, I think it's 103:12. I could be wrong. Let me see. Yes. As far as the east is from the west, so far has he removed our transgressions from us. I love this. As a father pitieth his children, so the Lord pitieth them that fear him, for he knows our frame. He remembers that we are dust. And you can't expect a whole lot out of dust. You got to give a little. So God is a God of forgiveness. In Jeremiah, the wonderful chapter of the new covenant is 31. And in Jeremiah 31:34, it says, and Know the Lord, for they shall all know me, from the least of them to the greatest, saith the Lord, for I will forgive their iniquity, then this great statement, and I will remember their sin no more. God forgets, he removes it as far as the east is from the west. In Acts chapter 3, verse 19, Peter says, repent therefore, and I love this, and be converted that your sins may be, what? Blotted out. Blotted out. Totally removed. So God is a God of forgiveness. God forgets. He blots out. He throws in the depth of the sea. He removes as far as the east is from the west. And it doesn't really matter what Israel has done in the past. Doesn't really matter even what they did in the time of Jesus Christ. Ultimately, and I say it doesn't matter, I don't mean that in a total sense. I mean it doesn't affect his nature. It lays nothing to bear on his nature that would change him. And no matter what they have done, he is still a God of forgiveness. And he will come to them in forgiveness. And that is the message of Zechariah chapter 13. God is a God of forgiveness. And that forgiveness is promised in the 13th chapter. That cleansing is promised to Israel. Now, as we come to the 13th chapter, Zechariah, by the inspiration of the Holy Spirit, outlines for us the elements of this cleansing. There are six. But Israel is going to be cleansed, and there are six elements to this cleansing. There are six elements, and we'll see them as we go. Let's just begin with the first one. First of all, Israel will be cleansed from the defilement of sin. From the defilement of sin. Verse 1. In that day means the day of the Lord, and it also means the day when Israel repents. There will be a fountain opened to the house of David and the inhabitants of Jerusalem. Now, those two terms are used to show the totality of this cleansing. The house of David speaks of the royalty, and the inhabitants of Jerusalem speak of the laity, as it were. So common person and royal person alike will enter into this cleansing. And this fountain will be open to them for sin and for uncleanness. In other words, this cleansing will be a cleansing from the defilement of sin. Frankly, this is the supreme need of the Jew, and I would add it is the supreme need of the Gentile, to be cleansed from defilement. The Bible says that every man is a sinner, that all have sinned and fallen short of the glory of God, that no one escapes. There is none righteous, no, not one, said the Apostle Paul. We are sinners, and cleansing and regeneration is needed. Particularly in relation to Israel, Zechariah is speaking here. Israel has been defiled for many reasons. Number one, because of historic disobedience to the law of God. Number two, because of an outright wholesale rejection of Jesus Christ as the Messiah. These things have brought about the defilement of the people of Israel. And they are guilty. And they are kept from salvation by these rejections and by continual hardness of heart and continual unbelief. In Romans 10:3, the Apostle Paul says, for they, being ignorant of the righteousness of God, go about to establish their own righteousness. They are self-righteous. They are trying to establish their own righteousness, Paul says, and have not submitted to the righteousness of God. They have authored a system of works rather than the system of faith and grace that God authored. And in this state of rejection, unbelief, hardness of heart, Israel is guilty before God of sin. And of course, the greatest sin of all is to reject Christ, and they have done that. And now today you see the nation of Israel, the religious Jew, if you will, divided into three categories. You have the Orthodox, who are very few in number, very few, who still adhere in any sense to the Old Testament text but violently are opposed to Jesus Christ. They stand in a place of unbelief and sin. Then you have the next group, which are known as conservative. And they are the moderately liberal Jews who don't accept the literalness of the Old Testament but believe it has some spiritualized significance. They too reject Jesus Christ, and in fact, they reject the commands of God, spiritualizing them away. And then you have the most liberal of all, called the Reformed, who don't really believe that the Bible is anything more than sort of a human document in any sense. And they are basically a social club. And all these categories of Israelites stand in the place of sin, because the sin is rejecting Jesus Christ and the law and the principles of God's truth. But what happens in that day is wonderful. Look at it. In that day, a fountain, makor in Hebrew, it comes from a root verb which means to dig out. It could be a well or a spring or a fountain. And that's just what it means, a gushing fountain. Jeremiah 2:13 and Jeremiah 17:13 use the very same Hebrew word, and they talk about the fountain of living waters, gushing out. That's the idea. Psalm 36:9 uses it and says, "For with thee is the fountain of life." And that speaks of something just gushing out of a source. Now, here it is not used as the source of life or the source of refreshment as in those other texts, but as a means of cleansing and purification. Now, notice the word opened there. The word opened in the Hebrew has with it the idea of continuance, continuous, permanent opening. This thing, once it's opened, will be perennial, and it will be available as a source of perennial purification. Beloved, whenever God opens the fountain of cleansing, it's perennial. Now, frankly, the fountain of cleansing was opened at Calvary. Is that right? On the cross of Calvary, the fountain was opened. And it's been purifying souls ever since. And yet Israel has never been able to enter the purification because of their unbelief and hardness of heart. But the fountain has been opened for a long time to the whole world. But it won't be opened, as he says here, to Israel with a perennial cleansing until Israel comes in repentance. But I want to speak to you on this idea of the opening being a perennial thing. Once the fountain was opened at Calvary, John says this, and the blood, 1 John 1, and the blood of Jesus Christ, God's Son, keeps on what? Cleansing us. It's perennial. The fountain was opened at Calvary, and the flow is perennial. As long as there is sin, there is cleansing for the one who believes. And someday that perennial fountain will be opened for Israel, for the house of David, and for the inhabitants of Jerusalem. And when they come in repentance and that fountain opens on a national basis to them, notice the end of verse 1, it'll be for sin and uncleanness. The word sin is significant. It means in the Hebrew to miss the mark, hatath. To miss the mark, to go in the wrong way. It was used in reference to sin against men and sin against God, a very common Old Testament word. But its root idea is you went wrong. You went the wrong way, down the wrong path, the path of disobedience, the path of indifference, the path of rebellion. It has to do then with what a person does, going away from God, behaving in a manner inconsistent with God's pattern. The second word, uncleanness, is a word that means something that is to be shunned or something you are to flee from. The word is used, for example, with any kind of ceremonial impurity in the book of Leviticus, and it has to do with those things that would ceremonially defile somebody, like a dead body. So it has to do with defilement, something to be shunned, something that would bring defilement. And so the point is this. Israel will be cleansed of its own moral defilement and of its tendency to behave and go in the wrong direction. So this is twofold. Israel's cleansing will have to do with what it is and what it does, you see. Because that's how sin manifests itself. It is a matter of what we are, and consequently, it is a matter of what we do. And so this will come as a cleansing from the defilement of sin. And this is the thing that everybody needs. I thank God that there are some who've already entered into the fountain that was opened at Calvary. Some Jews, Jewish Christians, you're part of the remnant of this day. And you've entered into the fountain that yet has to be opened for the nation when the nation repents, when Jesus returns. But all of us need this cleansing. because all of us are defiled. We all have that moral defilement in our nature, and we all walk in a way that is wrong, away from God. Solomon said, when he dedicated the temple, he stood up and he said in 1 Kings 8:46, there is no man that doesn't sin. And that's true. And if it's true, then there is no man who doesn't need cleansing. David, the psalm singer of Israel, said in Psalm 14, the Lord looked down from heaven on the children of men to see if there were any that did understand and seek God. They are all gone aside. They are altogether become filthy. There is not that doeth good, no, not one. And Paul reiterated that text in Romans 3. You say, well, how do you get into the cleansing? By faith. By looking at the one who was pierced, just like 12:10 says, by looking at one who was pierced for you on the cross and one who came out the other side of the grave and did it for you, bore your sin, and believing in him and receiving him as Savior. And his cleansing is applied to you. In that future day, Israel is going to experience that as a nation. They're going to come back into the place of covenant relationship with God. Only the blood of Christ can cleanse in that way. It's the only fountain that can do it. In Hebrews 9:13, it says, if the blood of bulls and goats and the ashes of an heifer sprinkling the unclean sanctifies to the purifying of the flesh, how much more shall the blood of Christ, who through the eternal Spirit offered himself without spot to God, purge your conscience from dead works to serve the living God? The blood of Christ can purge. Let's pray. Father, thank you for the clarity with which the Spirit of God penetrates our hearts. We know where history's going. We know that you'll bring all things to pass as you have planned. We know that not one word that goes forth from your lips ever fails. We look forward to the day when you are king, when you reign, when the kingdom is here. In the meantime, Father, our hearts are so burdened, so broken over the many, the multitudes, the millions in our world who have never come to the fountain that's already open for them. Father, help us to bring them, Jew and Gentile, out of unbelief, out of hardness, out of rebellion, to the cleansing fountain that is flowing at Calvary. This we desire, because this we know you desire, because you're not willing that any should perish, but that all should come to repentance. For Christ's sake, we ask these things. Amen.
3: 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Remember to watch Grace to You television this Sunday on DirecTV Channel 378. And be back tomorrow for a message that will encourage you to remain faithful in evangelism, even if you don't see much fruit from your efforts. We're continuing John MacArthur's study called The Return and Reign of Jesus Christ. Don't miss the next 30 minutes of unleashing God's truth one verse at a time on Grace to You.
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5: 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He said, 'By this all men will know that you're my disciples, if you have love one toward another.' 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From legendary leader D.L. Moody. 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
6: 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We serve a free fellowship meal, have Bible study, and then altar prayer. 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

Romans chapter 11. Find your Bible. Romans chapter 11. We'll begin to read at verse 11. Today we're going a little bit deeper into the future of Israel. How many of you love Israel? How many of you pray for the peace of Jerusalem? Why do we do that? You'll understand it better after the message this morning. I want you to look for these thoughts. Judicial blindness, big words, means that Israel was blinded, hardened, but God has a providential future purpose for Israel. Let me read beginning at verse 11. I say then, have they, Israel, stumbled that they, Israel, should fall? God forbid. That means certainly not. But rather, through their fall, salvation has come unto the Gentiles. That's us. For to provoke them to jealousy. Now, if the fall of them be the riches of the world, the diminishing of them, the riches of the Gentiles, how much more their fullness? Hold your finger right there on fullness. Look up here. If Israel is not now in the favor of God and we're doing as well as we are, how well would we do if Israel was in favor with God? Why? Because nations live together, not separately. And if God is blessing Israel, every other nation on the planet is going to benefit from the blessing of Israel. Verse 13, for I speak to you, Gentiles, inasmuch as I am the apostle of the Gentiles, I magnify mine office, if by any means I may provoke to emulation them which are my flesh, and might save some of them. For if the casting away of them be the reconciling of the world, what shall the receiving of them be but life from the dead? For if the first fruit be holy, the lump is also holy, and if the root be holy, so are the branches. And if some of the branches be broken off, say broken off. And thou, being a wild olive tree, wert grafted in among them, and with them partakers of the root and fatness of the olive tree, boast not against the branches, but if thou boast, thou bearest not the root, but the root beareth thee. In other words, don't brag about being a tree limb. Without the trunk, you'd be dead. That's what he's saying. Thou wilt say then, the branches were broken off, that I might be grafted in. Well, because of unbelief, they were broken off. And thou standest by faith. But be not high-minded, but fear. For if God spared not the natural branches, take heed lest he also spare not thee. Behold, therefore, the goodness and severity of God. On them which fell, severity, but toward thee, goodness. If thou continue in his goodness, otherwise thou also shalt be cut off. Now hold your finger at cut off. For you that are Armenian in nature, and all of us are, say all of us are, every one of you boogers and every one of them boogers out there listening to me, whether on radio or internet, all of us boogers were born Armenian in our theology. Our attempt initially was to help God and to be as good as we knew how to be to impress God. But God's not been helped and God's not been impressed. Are you listening? So God is not talking to individuals here. Lean toward me. God is not talking to individuals here. God is talking to nations. And they also, if they abide not still in unbelief, that's Israel, shall be grafted in, for God is able to graft them in again. For if thou were cut off of the olive tree, which is wild by nature, and wert grafted contrary to nature into a good olive tree, how much more shall these, which be the natural branches, be grafted into their own olive tree? For I would not, brethren, you should be ignorant of this, lest you should be wise in your own conceits, that blindness in part has happened to Israel, until the fullness of the Gentiles be come in. I'm going to stop there. Father, we're dealing with difficult, mysterious truth. So I pray for divine revelation and enlightenment. I pray that our minds for the next few minutes will focus on the Word of God. Help us, Lord, to refrain from planning our meal, thinking about tomorrow,
what else we've got on our plan. Help us to focus for a few minutes on the Word of God and learn something that is of eternal value. In Jesus' name, amen. Thank you, and you may be seated. I thank you for standing in honor of the Word of God. Here we learn of Israel's future. Here they pass from judicial blindness to providential purpose. God judicially blinded the nation of Israel because they rejected Messiah, because they rejected truth. Israel had a habit of trying to do it on their own, trying to be on their own. You recall on several occasions when that snake would bite Israel and they'd come and say, "We want a king like everybody else's king." Remember that? God gave them hope. Has it ever occurred to you that if they got what they asked for, we may have what we've asked for? Has it ever occurred to you that God will let you run to the length of your rope to teach you that the rope is designed to help you, not hurt you? So, Israel in this passage is seen prophetically, still future, moving from judicial blindness to providential purpose. What is our duty? Paul's instruction to us Gentiles is to work for and contemplate the return of the Jews to God's favor. Let me say that again. Our instruction from the Apostle Paul in the 11th chapter of the book of Romans is for us to work for and contemplate Israel's return to the favor of God. Here we learn that Israel is to be regathered. And when this consummation comes, it will be life unto the rest of the world. Dr. Ralph Sexton Sr., one of my favorite preachers, by the way, when we opened this facility here, he came from Asheville, North Carolina, and spoke that night on Bloom Where You Planted. You remember that? I'll never forget it. And Dr. Sexton, for many years, was a featured speaker in the camp meeting down at Nassau Baptist Temple in Florida. I loved it when they introduced Dr. Sexton. I got my notepad and two pencils, and I was writing with both hands. I became biblically ambidextrous. And I'll tell you one thing, he would tell you more in 30 minutes than you could remember in 2 days. But I remember one night in particular, he preached this subject, Israel, the earth's navel. Anybody remember that besides me? Anybody there that night that has any recall? Israel, the earth's navel. How many of you know what a navel is? I'm not talking about the navy, the navel. Right here, the belly button. That's a sign that you've been birthed. By the way, there were two people that ever lived on planet Earth that didn't have a navel. Who were they? Adam and Eve. That's it. Everybody else has a navel. It's a sign that you've had a source of life. It's a sign that you're separated from that source of life. You're living, but you're not connected any longer. And here was his message. His point was this. If Israel is healthy, the whole world is healthy. That's what Paul's saying. He was saying, if Israel is at peace, the whole world is at peace. If Israel is prosperous, the whole world is prosperous. Why? Because Israel is the earth's navel. That's where God came in. And Paul is telling us our responsibility toward Israel is real. Now note these facts, and I'm going to go as far as time permits, and that won't be long. The fall of Israel opened the way for the salvation of we Gentiles. Look at verse 11 and verse 12. I say then, have they stumbled that they should fall? Certainly not, God forbid, but rather, through their fall, salvation has come unto the Gentiles. Why? To provoke them to jealousy. Now, if the fall of them be the riches of the world and the diminishing of them the riches of the Gentiles, how much more their fullness? Now, here's what Paul's saying. Paul's saying, I can tell my brothers, my Hebrew brothers, how wonderful
grace salvation has affected Gentiles. And Gentiles have been born again and saved and changed and are now a part of the household of faith. I can tell the Hebrews that the Gentiles have cashed in on this salvation that is provided in Jesus Christ. And look how it's blessed them. And here the Jews are in bondage. Here the Jews are without a temple. Here the Jews are without a king. Here the Jews are without a place of worship. Here they are, and the Christian movement is moving on in greatness and glory. It's said that the First Baptist Church of Jerusalem in just a few years reached 100,000 members. And that was before television, teleradio, teleinternet, telefacebook, telewoman, tell any of those things. And Paul would use that. Now, listen to this carefully. Paul would use the success of the gospel to the Gentiles to provoke the Hebrews to jealousy. Why would he do that? To make them mad? No, to provoke them to jealousy that he might, by some means, save some. He might prove to them the value of the gospel. Could I stop a moment and remind us that the Dark Ages were not enlightened by the TVA? Could I tell you that FDR was not the answer to the darkness of ages past? The gospel was. And it was the gospel that brought life and light and liberty. Everything that we treasure in America today was brought our way by the preaching of the gospel. Think about that. He said, I thought it's war and politics. You need to up your medicine. We'd still be in darkness. But they rejected him, said, away with him. We'll not have this man to rule over us. Absolutely not. I was watching a little video the other night. We were looking for music for Jubilee, Fishers of Men. And it was showing with a song, and it was showing the time that Jesus came and told them to launch out into the deep, let down their net for a great catch. And they were all laughing and making fun of Jesus. You're a carpenter. You're not a fisherman. What do you know about fishing? And I was thinking, what does he know about it? Bless God, he made the sea, and he made the fish, and he knows where they are. Right now, he knows where every fish in the ocean is. Does that bother you? Why, he's the creator. He says, how does he remember all that? He's not fallen like us. Did you hear me? And he said, whoa, right here. Let down the net. And they said, here? Yeah. Why you want to let down here? He said, are you fishing or talking? I remember they was getting after David Bryant one time for dynamite and fish on Boone Lake. And the game warden came down to go with him one night. And they was sitting out there in the boat, done turned the motor off, and he was getting ready to fish. And David got down in his tackle box and broke off about a quarter stick of dynamite and lit it, threw it in the water. Fish started floating to the top. And the game warden said, you can't do that. David handed him a stick and lit it and said, you going to talk or fish? And they dropped that net and brought it right up out of the water filled with fishes. You know what Peter did? He'd been laughing at Jesus. He'd been saying, is carpenter going to tell me how to fish? I'm a fisherman. How's he going to tell me how to fish? He fell down at Jesus' feet and clutched him and said, my Lord, my God, depart from me. I'm a wicked man. I've met Messiah. Hey. If the Gentiles, or the Jews rather, had not rejected this Messiah, Paul would not have become an apostle to the Gentiles. Paul would not push that little boat like we're going to have a replica of out into the Aegean Sea and sailed across to Europe where our ancestry lived and bring them the gospel of salvation. That, ladies and gentlemen, opened the door to everything you and I treasure. The gospel. So, the fact that Israel rejected didn't do anything but open the door to us. Was God surprised? Tell me. No. Why? Because before there ever was, and that's back before there was anything before the was, when there wasn't anybody but God the Father, God the Son, God the Holy Ghost, they had a determinate council in Acts chapter 2, if you want to read about it. And God said to his son, Jesus, I'm going to give you a bride. She'll be fallen. She'll need to be redeemed. It'll require your death, your blood to redeem her.
Now, how would you like to think about you're going to have to buy this female that you've never seen, hadn't met her parents yet? God said, I'm going to give you a bride. You'll have to redeem her. And Jesus said, lovingly, I shall. That's us. See, Israel is the wife of Jehovah. The church is the bride of Christ. And God said, will you redeem her? Yes, sir, I'll redeem her. God said, I'm going to go ahead and write her names right here in the Lamb's Book of Life. Now, that hair lifts some folks. Because they don't want God to be able to do anything before the fact. I have good friends, and they love me, and I love them. But they still believe that when you get saved, that God dips the pen of Calvary into the blood of Jesus and writes your name in the Lamb's Book of Life. They still believe that. But three times in the Revelation, and see, John 3:16 is just in the Bible one time, but three times in the book of the Revelation, we're told that our names were written in the Lamb's Book of Life before the foundation of the world. Did Jesus stand as a lamb slain before the foundation of the world? Slain for who? For us. And the blessed Holy Ghost stood quietly by and said, if he redeems them, I'll go by and apply the redemption. And that's how you got in. Now, what Paul is saying is, I'm going to use this to provoke them to jealousy. What does jealousy do? Well, number one, it makes us angry, doesn't it? Well, we feel like that we're missing something, right? We feel like that we're being betrayed, that we're being left out. Well, they are. But they're being invited in. You see, in the church age, and we're living in it, the only way a Jew can get saved, same way a Gentile gets saved, he's got to come a bankrupt sinner and plead the blood of Jesus Christ. That's the way Jews get saved now. It used to be different. Gentiles couldn't get in. But when Jesus died, that middle wall of partition was brought down and the veil in the temple was rent from the top to the bottom. And now all have access to the presence of God. Isn't that exciting? And whosoever will may come. You say, who will? Anybody that wants to. How they want to? Holy Ghost wakes them up to the reality of their sin. How does he do it? Quickens them. Not real difficult. The difficulty is us having our mind made up before we got our mind. I didn't hear you. We didn't have a mind for a long time. Let this mind be in you, which was also in Christ Jesus. So our mind had already determined how it was, and we can't get corrected because we can't erase our board. So the fall of Israel opened the door to the salvation of Gentiles. That's us. And it's not talking about individuals in this capacity. It's talking about Gentile nations. And every Gentile nation has been benefited by the setting aside of Israel. Let me illustrate it like this and I'll quit. There's a strange unity, and God does this. I don't do it, you don't do it, but God does this. There's a strange unity in the human body. Do you know if you have one eye injured, the other will sympathize? How many of you knew that? Do you know if you have surgery on your knee, your other knee will operate for this knee too? Now let me bring it down to where even Freddie can understand it. In this organism we call the body, watch this, an inflammation or an irritation occurs. What does the body do? The body puts a bag of water on it. We call it a what? Starts with a B and got Lister in it. B Lister. Say it with me.

0: A blister forms over that irritation or that inflammation to protect the place, the point of the irritation or the inflammation. God does that. What's the first thing we want to do? Anybody know? Rupture that blister. We'll go to three doctors because we don't know, because nobody's ever told us. You see, we're not born with all the knowledge. We have to gain it as we go. It's like ugly. You wasn't that ugly when you was born. Because everybody said, how pretty, look at him. You ain't got a tooth in your head, no hair most of the time. And you got that sulky look on your face. But you're the prettiest thing I've ever seen. We didn't get all the information the first load. So here the body is placing a blister over a point of irritation and inflammation. Is the body bettered by that? Yeah. It's strange how that the body operates like the universe. Could it be? Now, y'all think, I'll be over in a minute. Y'all just think, is there any correlation? If there's correlation between the body and the universe, could it be that God made both? One day in a college biology class, they put a grasshopper under the microscope, put it on the wall. They were going to prove evolution. And I'm grinning from ear to ear. I said, I was grinning. You didn't hear me. I was grinning from ear to ear. Dr. Self, an old German professor, said, let me show you how this is. He said, what does that look like? Somebody said, that looks exactly like a human arm, and that's a grasshopper arm. Maybe new grasshoppers had arm. Yeah. And he said, see there, that proves evolution. Here's Mr. Montgomery. Asked me, hand up. Yes, Mr. Montgomery, what do you want to say now? I said, sir, what I want to say is looks to me like common creator. If it worked on me, it'd work on the grasshopper. If it worked on the grasshopper, it'd work on me. All arms are made the same way by the same creator. Hallelujah.
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6: 91.5, the blessing weather. I'm meteorologist Mike Cox. We will have partly cloudy skies for tonight as kind of a baseline weather condition. A few showers and storms will be around and could happen at any time tonight. We'll have a low of 68 degrees. Then tomorrow, a partly cloudy day shapes up, and again, some scattered showers and storms are going to be possible. We'll have a high of 87. We're going to finish off the week the same way, pretty much. For Friday, it'll be partly to mostly cloudy with rain showers, possible afternoon storms, and a high of 87.
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0: Night Sounds is on the air. Welcome, I'm Bill Pierce with you for the next few moments as we close the day together. Glad you're there tonight. As you look back on this day, did you accomplish everything that you set out to do? This morning, after breakfast, I made a to-do list. Once in a while, when I get panicky enough and things aren't getting done, I have to put the whole business in order. I had 21 items on that list that I had to do today. And I looked at it and I thought, there's no way you can get this done in addition to everything else. You better spread this out a little bit and pace yourself. Well, tonight's program has to do with the subject of procrastination. It's a big word, but most of us know what that means because we've been involved in it many times. And I've subtitled our time together, Get to It. But you all knew that, didn't you? We're just going to sort of look at carrying out these little moments of time and making them count. We've often recorded programs about time management, burnout and such. It's not an ego trip when we see how much we can do in the shortest time. It's not a guilt trip, making you feel badly because you didn't get everything done that you should have. But tonight we're going to investigate the possibilities of just doing things in order, as God would have them done, because we are not super people, most of us. To help us relax a little, we have music. This is always the mainstay on our times together like this. We want you to relax. Feel good about things. Drop the pressures. By God's divine providence, we'll have another day tomorrow. Let's use our time. Give it to Him. Ask Him to help us to pace things in good order, in His will, so that we can be better people tomorrow. Here's Steve Green.
1: The

Steve Green. Song about time and priorities, entitled Till the End of Time. This is Night Sounds, and our title tonight is Get to It. It being responsibilities. And it occurred to me as Steve was singing there that people are more important than things. God is more important than people. So we start with him and meet with him as soon as we can when a day begins. I know I try to do it after breakfast. I used to visit a camp during the summer, and they had devotions before anything happened, almost before the sun was up. And their credo used to be, no Bible, no breakfast. Well, I followed that for a while, and I began to realize that if you don't get some blood sugar going in your system and get awake, the Bible's going to sort of take a back seat as far as your consciousness is concerned. So I reversed that whole thing by saying, no breakfast, no Bible. Well, I don't know whether that's legitimate or not, but what I do now is to quick grab some orange juice and a little cereal, piece of toast, and then I begin to get going and I can concentrate better. Some people have to have a cup of coffee before they can even start thinking about the day. Sandra Duran, in an interesting article in Signs of the Times magazine, entitled it, My To-Do List Does Me In, she said, I get up at 5 o'clock in the morning. Then I let the dog out first, pick up any dishes, start the dishwasher, pick up a couple of things around the house, let the dog in. Then I start the wash, fluff what's in the dryer, get on the treadmill, watch the news, read yesterday's mail, get off the treadmill, fold the laundry, move the washing to the dryer, put away a load of clothes. I attempt to wake the boys, read my devotional, try again to wake the boys, shower, finally shake the boys awake, dress, fix my hair, check to see that the boys are dressed, fed, and lunch is packed. Then I take them to school, work about 10 hours, and start the whole thing over again. Wow. Talk about making every moment count, but that's not the clincher. This lady has a full-time job as the principal of a school an hour away. So she found that her to-do list was constant every day, the same kind of routine. Maybe you look at a day like that. You've memorized the list. You do what you can. And sometimes burn out en route. Mrs. Duran had a couple of good suggestions for any of us who get in that kind of a, sort of a can of worms of scheduling and weighing time and pacing. She said, weigh the expectations that you and others place on your time in terms of the larger priorities you've set for your life. Find a quiet place and time to reflect on your daily races to get everything done. Ask yourself some hard questions. Are there any places that you can shave down expectations? No matter how small. Then you can go from that to the list of have-tos. Look carefully at your support systems. Are there people who would be willing to relieve you of certain responsibilities? For instance, she said, a neighbor, relative, church member who might ease the burden in some small way. And she added, last night my niece left work in Boston, took a 30-minute train ride to my town, spent the entire evening preparing my teenaged son for his algebra test. She said the value of such a gift absolutely cannot be measured. Another suggestion, and this is something that we've hit on before, eat right and sleep right. We can't overemphasize this, because without food and rest, those two energizing essentials, no one can attain peak performance. Put relationships first.
Simply stated, people are more important than things. For instance, an afternoon playing with a child takes priority over a clean house. Time with your husband or wife takes priority over working late in order to afford luxuries. Always take time out for devotions. When you don't have time to pray, read the Bible. Consider God's program. Something has to change. Just as God makes it easier for us to live on 9/10 of our income when we tithe, He blesses our time when we offer the first fruits to Him. She also said, take care of the caretaker. Carve out of your life the time to fulfill your own soul's emotional and physical needs. Everyone needs something to look forward to, some small pocket of joy that buoys them up and lightens the load. Whatever it might be, you know what it is. And don't be too hard on yourself. You'll never do it all. I'm not going to get that 21-item list done in 3 days. But we look at the essentials and the priorities. Your value and mine as people and as children of God does not depend on checking off every item on our to-do list. Do what we can. Give the rest to God. I think a good idea also is not to overschedule. You know what you can do, so do I. We know our limits. And when we get to Panic City, it's, well, hopefully not too late. God gives us each 60 seconds in a minute, 60 minutes in an hour, 24 hours a day. But in that 24 hours a day, we need to sleep, we need to exercise some. We need to live right, to ask Him to help us to form the right attitudes. And when we overschedule, we're really sinning against Him in a sense, and ourselves too. It's not fair. So take care of you. Right at this point, I'd like to call on a prestigious choral group, the St. Olaf's Choir, as they touch on an old Swedish hymn, Day by Day, and with each passing moment, strength I find to meet my trials here. Trusting in my Father's wise bestowment, I have no cause for worry or for fear. Intermingled with this old favorite will be some lyrics that you may not have recalled if you know the song, and another tune. So let's listen again to this old favorite.

Delightful choral music, the kind you don't hear very often in Christian radio anymore. The St. Olaf Choir, directed by John Ferguson. Sort of a medley there of an old spiritual Day and Night, Angels Watching Over Me, and then the old Swedish song Day by Day. This is Night Sounds. I'm Bill Pierce, and I thank you for joining me in these moments together at night. Taking just a moment's break here for a few seconds, may I remind you that Night Sounds continues after we go off the air. Through 13 albums of vocal and instrumental music, the printed page, editions of Golden Moments, devotionals. And we also have a book called Turning Points, which really is a compilation of Night Sounds programs that have been aired in the past, which are condensed into a page and a half each. That takes a bit of talent, and we had a professional writer who is very sympathetic and empathetic with what we're doing here to put that together. That's worth having. Our mailing address is Night Sounds, Wheaton, Illinois, 60189. Our email, you'll find us at Night Sounds Radio, that's one word, at AOL.com. And if you would have a few minutes, drop in on our website, nightsoundsradio.org. Tonight's program, Get to It, talking about procrastination and to-do lists and some of the things involved in our schedules. A very prolific writer, a listener to Night Sounds, has written in her book a piece called Tap on the Shoulder. And it reads, God tapped me on the shoulder. Busy, distracted, I postponed. Wait a minute. Time slipped by. Detoured by trivial, temporal tasks, I deferred. Later. And time dashed by. Disguised as urgency, I mistook activity as priority. But it was not of the essence of eternity, and I put God off again. Another time. But time flew by. Dismayed with life's futility, distraught by mundane toil, distressed by swiftly fleeting days, I realized then that time is running out. Finally, God got my attention by reminding me, through my fragility, of my own mortality and dispensability. God pursues me relentlessly and lovingly, through blessing generously or through affliction and adversity, whatever necessary to turn my heart to eternity. Night Sounds on the air. I'm Bill Pierce. Thank you for joining me.

Just a reminder again as we take our leave from one another. Don't be too hard on yourself. Your value as a person and a child of God doesn't depend on checking off every item on your to-do list. Do what you can, give the rest to Him. Thanks so much for your sharing with me tonight and these things. And I hope that in God's good order and good time, we can get together again like this. Till next time then, good day tomorrow, and good night to you.

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1: Confusion broke out in Manhattan yesterday when first responders swarmed a high-rise building. Fire officials discovered two columns had buckled in the building's upper floors. Several other floors were sagging, and now the building's future is shaky. Discovering the risk signs of a partial collapse prompted evacuations for several blocks in New York City. Now the developers plan to convert the former office building into 1,600 luxury apartments is in jeopardy as the building continues to shift. Workers are bringing in beams to avert a total collapse. It would be New York's largest office to residential conversion to date. We all sometimes make plans that go awry due to unforeseen problems, but the Bible reminds us of this truth in Proverbs. The heart of a man plans his way, but the Lord establishes his steps. As believers, we can take comfort in the sovereignty of our God and his plans for our lives. I'm David Wolin at haventoday.org.
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3: I'm meteorologist Mike Cox. We will have partly cloudy skies for tonight as kind of a baseline weather condition. A few showers and storms will be around and could happen at any time tonight. We'll have a low of 68 degrees. Then tomorrow, a partly cloudy day shapes up, and again, some scattered showers and storms are going to be possible. We'll have a high of 87. We're going to finish off the week the same way, pretty much. For Friday, it'll be partly to mostly cloudy with rain showers, possible afternoon storms, and a high of 87.

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1: I've got a story to tell you today that you've got to hear. A great coach gave me a great piece of advice at a very critical moment, and you won't believe how it came out. Stay with me.
0: What would happen if the men and women in the church actually prayed? Prayed for their enemies, prayed for leaders they disagree with, prayed for the whole world, not just their tribe. I'm Dave Drewy, and today on Living on the Edge, Chip Ingram takes us deeper in his study called You Can Make Disciples, Personal Coaching from the Apostle Paul. 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
1: It's my senior year. It's our year-end tournament. It was NAIA. We were playing the number one team in the nation. They were in our league. There was a reason why we were playing them in the first round. You do the math. We had the game of our life. We're down two. There's a jump ball, and some guy hacks me. The crowd goes silent. The other coach calls timeout to ice me. I got the one-on-one, no time, well, 1 second left on the clock. And it's like, I just been waiting for this my whole life, you know? And so I'll never forget, we went through about four or five coaches that year, is why we were 6-26. And the AD came in, he goes, look, Ingram, he was a former Marine. He goes, look, you're tired, we haven't substituted, you've played the whole game, aim for the back of the rim. I'm thinking, I guess that's what some old Marine guy thinks. He doesn't understand. Dude, I've been playing for a long time. I'm 20 years old. And I always drop it right over the front. And I remember there's about 10,000 people, and it's a big tournament. And went through my regular routine, breath, knees, follow through. Whew, man, that's nothing but net, because I can feel it. And it came up just a little short, because my legs were tired. I remember the next day I was in a little diner, and I was eating breakfast, and of course we were out of the tournament, and some guy says to another guy, pulls out the paper, can you believe that? West Liberty State took on the number one team in the nation, and some idiot couldn't hit a one-on-one. And you know, think about that. I know it's hard for you to believe that was a lot of years ago for me because of how young I look. But I remember that because I willfully remember thinking, I know better. I'm not going to listen to him. And you know, God has things to say to all of us. And if you're not really careful, the world's pounding at you. There's other people. And you can kind of have this. You don't even have to stick out your chest. It's, yeah, I know better. And coaches can't help you. And God can't help us unless we're humble learners. So the Apostle Paul is giving counsel to his young son. And remember, he said, step up. Are you willing to stand for the truth for my church? Because a lot on the line. And what's on the line is that Christ Jesus came into the world to save sinners. And Timothy, if you don't step up, a lot of people will never know or ever hear. The context is Nero is the emperor, and this is going to be really important. I mean, he's persecuting Christians. I mean, to step up and be a follower of Christ, he wasn't saying, like, someone might say something bad about you on social media. What he was saying is there's a good possibility that you're going to end up dead. But are you willing to live for Christ? Women at this time in world history were viewed as a piece of property. I'll give you some data on that from an expert a little bit later, but for example, a Jew who treated women the best would get up every day and say a prayer. Lord, I thank you that I'm not a Gentile, a slave, or a woman. A good rabbi would not say a word in public to his wife, his daughter, his sister. They were viewed as a piece of property, and it was much worse in the Greek and Roman world. Cults were flourishing. I mean, there were just religions, mystic religions on every corner. And the great mystic religions of Corinth with Aphrodite and the Temple of Diana in Ephesus they were called priestesses, and they were part of your worship. They were called temple prostitutes. And so it's in that environment that Paul has now said, okay, do you remember what he said? Fight the good fight. Keep the faith. And now in chapter 2, he's going to tell him how. Follow along as I read, as he's going to give him an urgent call for prayer. So fight the good fight. And then, so what's the first thing you're supposed to do? First of all, then, okay, here's the game plan. This is how we're going to fight. I urge that requests, prayers, intercession, and thanksgiving be made in behalf of all people. Circle the word all in your Bibles. He uses four different words for prayer. Requests, prayers, general word, intercession, stand between them and God, that God would have his way in their life. Give thanks. Give thanks for what you do have. Give thanks that God will work the difficult out for good. And then, now imagine, this is, you're a young pastor. Or in fact, don't imagine. Imagine you live in America or the Ukraine or in Russia or maybe in China. And you read this and it says, I urge you to pray for all people, for kings. That would mean Nero. Everyone in charge, pray for them. What kind of prayers? Intercession. Thanksgiving. Ask God to work. Ask God to move in their heart. Ask God to actually bless their life. For all in authority, that would be like the governors of the provinces. And then notice the purpose clause, so that we may lead a tranquil and quiet life in all godliness and dignity. In other words, I want you to pray for the cultural chaos and the pressure and the persecution so that God would allow peace, because more than your protection is we want to have the kind of lives that would be attractive to the gospel. And then notice he goes on. He says, this is good and acceptable in the sight of God, our Savior, who wants, circle the word again, all people to be saved. And I'm thinking, Timmy, even Tim's going, Nero? Yeah, Christ died for him. And to come to a knowledge of the truth. And then here's the big purpose clause. Why should I pray that way? I don't want to pray that way. Paul, are you crazy? This is not good advice. I don't want to take your advice. I want to do it my way. For there is one God and one mediator. That's someone who stands between two groups, between God and mankind, the man Christ Jesus. And what did he do? Who gave himself as a ransom. Put a box around that word. For, then circle the word all again. The testimony given at the proper time. A ransom is, right, if you have ever heard of someone who's been kidnapped, how do you get them back? You pay so much money to get them released. Jesus saw all of mankind in the chains of sin, and to get all of mankind released, he, being fully man and fully God, would voluntarily hang upon a cross, and his blood would be the purchase price for all people of all time. The scope of his work was for all mankind. However, like every great and magnificent gift, the only people that benefit are those who receive it. John would say, as he would write his gospel later, as many as received him, Jesus, to them God gives the power. Literally, the Greek word is authority, to become children of God, even to those that believe in his name. And so all I want you to get is sometimes you get advice, and I don't know about you, I did not want to aim for the back of the rim, because in my driveway it was the front of the rim. Problem is, I hadn't played 40 minutes in my driveway before I made most of those shots. And there's a way to look at life right now that I have a lens and you have a lens by your culture, and Chinese have their culture, and Russians have their culture, and the people in the Ukraine have their culture, and we all have our own vested interests. And way above all of that, just like then and just like now, the Apostle Paul is saying to this young pastor, I want you to intercede and pray and give thanks, and I want you to stand between the living God of all time and eternity, and I want you to pray for kings and those in authority and people that you disagree with. In fact, people that you might find even hate in your heart toward. Because this is good and pleasing in the sight of our God and our Savior. And what he longs for us to do is be the kind of people that live such winsome lives, who are so kind and so loving and so Christ-like. Do you remember how Jesus prayed, "Father, can you help me? Forgive them. They don't know what they're doing." Jesus understood that the enemy wasn't the fallen people. The enemy was the evil behind it. Stephen prayed as they were stoning him, "Father, forgive them." Does it mean you agree with people? And I think we can pray very strong prayers. I have very purposely prayed for, well, I'm praying God would break down strongholds and world leaders and things that are happening. And I'm praying for our president. I pray for our president when he's a blue stater, and I pray for our president when he's a red stater. Are you starting to get it? Because there's something bigger than all those secondary things. There is one mediator between God and man, the man Christ Jesus. Now look at what Paul says. "For this purpose, I was appointed as a preacher, proclaim it, an apostle, one who is sent. I am telling the truth and I'm not lying, as a teacher to help people grow of the Gentiles." And then here's our word again, in faith and truth. Christian life always boils down to, am I willing to trust in what God has said?
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1: And so that's the context. And now he's going to apply it to two groups. And before I read the next set of passages, here's what I want you to get. We tend to read the Bible out of our own world. So when you read the word church or worship, what do you think of? You think of what you do on Sunday morning. You understand the first 300 years of the church, there wasn't a cathedral. Church was 6 or 8 people meeting who invited some of their friends. Usually they shared a meal together. Someone would take a scroll that one of the apostles had written. The early church for the first years were all eyewitnesses of the risen Christ. And these little house churches are popping up all over the place. And their lives were, they were doing silly, crazy things. I could show you ancient Greek documents of one person who's investigating Christianity during one of the persecutions. And he goes, they hide in caves. They give their money to one another. They greet one another with a holy kiss. And they're taking all the babies that we throw out on the dump heaps. We have no idea. They're crazy. In fact, we think they might be cannibals because they keep talking about drinking someone's blood. Completely misunderstood. Gracious, loving, counterculture. By the year 313, experts tell us the Roman Empire had about 60 million people, of which 33 million were followers of Jesus. Rodney Stark, I don't know where he's coming from theologically. He's a sociologist. He tried to answer the question, How do you account for this expansive growth of the early church? I mean, apart from the Holy Spirit or anything supernatural. And what he would say is in that first 150 to 200 years, there were 3 major pandemics that wiped out, I mean, whole human.

0: huge cities of hundreds of thousands of people. The rich people and the people with power could go to the mountains where it was safe and wait till it all died down and come back. And the only people that stayed in the cities were Christians. So you would come back to huge metropolitan areas, and the only people were Christians who happened to survive and people who were ministered to by the Christians. And so he said, as people came back, they were literally, when someone died serving those who were dying of pandemics, they were actually called martyrs. It was that kind of radical Christianity. That's a little bit different than I go to church and I'm trying to be a nice person. I don't cuss as much as I used to, Christianity, that we've been sort of peddling for the last few decades. So now he's going to give an application. I don't know about you, but if I was Timothy, I would think, you know, Paul, you give me a lot of counsel. This is not one I really want to take. Notice verse 8, it says, therefore. Therefore, I want the men in every place to pray, lifting holy hands. It's a picture of purity and earnestness. In other words, you're praying like you mean it. And then notice, without anger and without dispute, or literally arguments and contention. I would maybe just shift this for our day just a bit. Like, what would happen if godly men prayed with holy hands lifted up, with pure hearts, and not just prayed, but that's what they posted? They would never attack the people they disagree with. They would never be tribal. They would be strong in what they believed, agree to disagree with those in the body of Christ, but people who prayed knowing that people are vulnerable during difficult times, and God is looking for men, regular, ordinary men who would pray about his agenda that's bigger than your agenda or my agenda or a Republican agenda or a Democrat agenda, are you ready? Or even an American agenda, but a gospel agenda. And that's what he prays. I think Timothy, when he gave that message, I'm not sure that really went down very well in Ephesus, but I think they obeyed. He says, this is what I want you to do. And then he says, likewise, I want women to adorn themselves. In other words, so adornment is the clothes you wear, how you come off, what people see. He basically says, what I want Christian men to look like is those people that lift holy hands, that have great convictions, that see the big picture. And then he's gonna reach into a couple areas that were common in the day, one in Greek high society and one where women were just pieces of property. And this new experience they've had with Christ as he liberated women was causing them to act in these little house churches in ways, whereas new people were coming into it, they're going, oh, wow, they're trying to take down the kingdom. They're subversive. They're doing wild stuff. See, when you and I read the Gospels, we forget how powerful the life of Jesus was. When we read, oh, the woman at the well in John 4, a man would never talk to a woman, let alone a Jew. To a Samaritan. When the woman who washed his feet with her tears and wiped it, no Jew, no rabbi would ever let a woman touch him in public. Remember the woman with the issue of blood, she touches him. Do you remember his words to her? Not you thing, daughter, your faith has made you well. He elevates women. And so now they're realizing that we're co-heirs with the grace of God. Let me read before I read the text. A fellow named William Barclay, I think, spent most of his life doing background. He says, the second part of this passage, speaking to women, cannot be read out of its historical context. The Jewish background was a Jewish woman would eat in a separate quarters and not with her husband. A Jewish woman would not be able to go to the synagogue. A Jewish woman was not even allowed to teach her own children. A Jewish woman who was respectable would never attempt to speak to her husband or any man outside. She was to be the keeper of the home, and she heard her husband pray every morning, I thank God I'm not a slave, a Gentile, or a woman. How'd that make you feel? The Greek background was even doubly difficult. The average Greek man, especially in high society, if he had any wealth, had three women in your life. One was your wife, and she was to give you children. Second was a slave girl, so you could have sex when you wanted it. And the third was a temple prostitute. In high Greek society, they actually had prohibitions in what's called the mystery religions, because they would adorn themselves with braided hair and gold. Pliny is a historian, and Pliny writes that one woman in her wedding dress was worth, it was written a while ago, in today's money, £432,000, which is over, way over $500,000 in U.S. currency. That was her wedding dress. And so there's this Greek society of, I'm going to impress people with my power of how I dress. There's others who are going to manipulate through their sexual favors because that's the only role they had. And now these little house churches are starting, and the Apostle Paul is speaking into them and saying, I want the men to adorn themselves with prayer without anger and disputing. And then notice what he says in that context. Likewise, I want women to adorn themselves with proper clothing, modesty and discreetly, not with braided hair and gold or pearls or expensive apparel, speaking of the high society, but rather by means of good works, as is proper for women making a claim to godliness. He says, I don't want you, don't come off like those high society ladies. A woman must quietly receive instruction with entire submissiveness. That was true in the Greek and the Roman culture. But I do not allow a woman to teach or exercise authority over a man, but to remain quiet. For it was Adam who was first created and then Eve. And it wasn't Adam who was deceived, but the woman who was deceived and became a wrongdoer. But the women will be preserved through childbirth if they continue, here's our phrase, in faith, love, and sanctity with moderation.
1: 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And the church he was writing to had Nero as emperor. 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Box 3007, Atlanta, Georgia 30024. Well, Chip, I know a lot of our listeners wrestle with what Paul says about prayer and authority in this chapter, especially praying for leaders they strongly disagree with. Well, what's the most important thing to understand about that command?
0: Well, Dave, great question. And I think this is one of those, you know, classic controversial passages. But I think the most important thing that gets missed is the context. I mean, Paul is writing to this young pastor and the church, I mean, they are public enemy number one. And Paul's giving him instruction and he's basically saying, hey, men, here's what you need to do. This is counterintuitive. I want you to pray for Nero. I want you to pray for the authorities. I want you to pray. I want you to live the kind of lives where instead of making waves and sort of fulfilling the public narrative that you are these evil people and you're anti-Rome and you burnt down Rome, I want men to model the exact opposite. And then on the other hand, the cultural context, we may say it's sad, it's difficult, but women were viewed as a piece of property, no rights whatsoever. A man could divorce a woman, but a woman couldn't divorce a man. They were just used and abused in so many ways. And so as Jesus liberates women, and they were experiencing this liberation, the Apostle Paul's going, hey, now look, the goal is the progress of the gospel. Make sure these women aren't acting in ways, especially as new believers are coming to these house churches, don't have them be acting in ways that literally are going to undermine the message. You know, I think about what it would be like. We do a lot of work in Muslim countries. If, you know, you did a Bible study in a mosque, and by the way, that's happening right now in multiple places. People were very open. And if the thing you led with was, hey, tell those women to take, you know, all those head coverings off, and that's not really important. I mean, you don't want to talk about things that are super culturally sensitive. It would be about the gospel and who is Jesus and why you can trust God's word. And now it's a whole nother subject, Dave, to talk about the role of women and what Paul teaches about that in some other passages and where and why. But the focus here is him saying the progress and the integrity of the gospel is more important than any individual rights or any personal expressions of who we think we are and what we think we ought to do.

0: negative way at a time where they were viewed as public enemy number one. And I think the principle holds true today.
1: I'm Dave Drewy. Coming up, Chip Ingram continues in 1 Timothy chapter 2 and takes on one of the most discussed passages in the New Testament. That's ahead on Living on the Edge. 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
6: With SRN News, I'm Jason Walker. It is over for Graham Plattner. The main Democratic Party says it will hold a convention now that he's dropping out of the Senate race. He had been accused of sexual assault by a former girlfriend, although he sharply denies the allegation. Trump administration will allow Ukraine to manufacture Patriot air defense systems.
7: We'll give them the right to make Patriots. We'll show them how to do it. It's very complex, actually, but it's... You'll figure out the complexity quickly.
6: The president flew home from a NATO summit in Turkey on an older Air Force One instead of the new Qatari gifted and retrofitted red jet he arrived in.
7: It's flying to Europe to one of the big bases, two or three of the big bases, where we can show it to the people. And we'll be going home by normal methods.
6: Both aircraft will make a stop on the way back to the U.S. at Royal Air Force Base Mendenhall. That's a base used by American troops. Trump administration cracking down on fraud.
8: Vice President J.D. Vance says the administration is launching a new effort targeting abuse of the H-1B visa program.
9: Today, I'm proud to announce that the Federal Department of Labor has started dozens of subpoenas and investigations into foreign fraudsters who are trying to take advantage of the H-1B visa program.
8: The administration says the effort is aimed at protecting American workers. Willie Nelson, Washington.
6: U.S. military carrying out more strikes on Iran after the Islamic Republic attacked ships in the Strait of Hormuz. President Trump says the Iranian attack signaled the end of a ceasefire. Returning from the NATO summit, Mr. Trump said it'll get much worse if Iran attacks any more commercial vessels from any country in the vital strait again. This is SRN News.
10: 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We are here to remind you of God's grace and goodness. We're here to remind you to enjoy yourself today in Christ Jesus. You can have a wonderful time just thinking about what God has prepared for you, not only in the afterlife, but here in this life. He said he came that we might have life and have it more abundantly. And I'm praying for the abundant life for you.

0: Well, hello there. It's good to have you back. You're always welcome here at Lamplighter Theatre. On our last visit...
1: It's one of the most curious traits about you. This habit of yours to walk out into storms.
2: Well, I suppose we all have our unique oddities.
1: Perhaps. But yours feel more like secrets. And I couldn't help but wonder if really you had been in the boat that night. This secret you have, might it make you any enemies?
2: You've never mentioned this to anyone else, have you?
3: You're causing problems. You need to stop.
2: No. Help! Let go of me! Help!
4: I fear for your safety.
2: And I fear for yours. I couldn't bear to lose someone else so dear to me.
1: Do you not think it's strange, the attention that Parson McFarland has shown you lately?
5: Does she know that you are waiting for her? Is she so consumed with mourning the sunset in front of her that she isn't aware of the sunrise behind her? She needs your strength, Donald. She needs you.
4: You believe I should speak with her?
5: She's down near the shore.
2: Could it...
6: Una!
2: Cuthbert!

0: weather's in our favour, Mr. Grayson. We ought to be home in a fortnight.
1: Very good, Jim. I'm glad to have made the trip to Plymouth, but I'm eager to return.
0: Were the meetings productive?
1: Well, they've agreed to send an investigator in the spring. I'm confident the authorities will see the need.
0: Ona will be pleased.
1: Will she? I wasn't aware the shipwrecks were concerning to her.
0: Oh, yes, it does bother her.
1: Another thing I don't know about my wife.
0: She's certainly independent, but Ona has a good heart.
1: Well, that I'm sure. I'm beginning to see it more. Jim, is this more water than normal coming in?
0: Oh, it does seem odd. No waves have been hitting it. Puncture. That's strange. But it shan't be much of a problem. I can patch it.
1: Wait, but there's another one here. A larger one.
0: And another. God help us. What is happening?
1: It's filling up with water.
0: We'll be going down. Hold on to a preserver. I'll send up a flare.
2: Who will find us? It's nearly dark.
0: We must continue to have faith. To pray. The mast still stands. Well, ship may have seen a flare. And if they see the mast...
2: It won't stand much longer. What's left of the vessel will capsize soon.
0: But look to the east. Do you see the smoke?
2: It appears to be fog.
0: Well, it may be the smokestack from a ship. You must continue hanging on, my friend. I cannot lose hope.
2: You might be right. It could be a ship, though it's difficult to tell.
0: The mast! Cuthbert! Move! Cuthbert! Cuthbert! Wake up, man!
2: I'll keep you up. Lord, please keep us safe. Come to our rescue. Quickly!

0: Bless the Lord, O my soul, and forget not all his benefits, who forgives and heals, who redeems our life from destruction and crowns us with loving kindness and tender mercies.
1: How is he?
0: He's still unconscious, but the swelling has gone down.
2: This is the third evening. I am afraid his hopes grow dimmer with each passing day.
3: We'll wait and see.
4: Jim.
5: Cuthbert, you're awake. Praise the Lord.
2: This is indeed a miracle. I never expected to hear your voice.
4: We must get home.
3: 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But it does my heart good to hear your voice.
2: Here, some water. You'll stay here and allow your injuries to heal. You had quite a blow to the head.
3: But once he is able to travel, is there a boat we could get passage on back to Perrin Cove?
2: It's not often a merchant ship comes by, but they dock every few months. You might ask the captain if you could work as a deckhand in exchange for your passage.
3: Yes, that is what we'll do. Godspeed your recovery, Cuthbert.
6: I lost two sailors to scurvy last trip. I might be able to use more help.
3: I assure you, I'm an experienced sailor, sir. And we're both the hardest working lads you've ever met.
6: Are you there? What are the bandages? This ain't no hospital boat. I can't care for an invalid.
7: I'll need no one to care for me, sir. I've recovered and I'm fit to sail.
6: Well, you seem like decent gents. I'll give you a try. We're going a roundabout way, so it'll take us several weeks.
7: But you'll get us home.
6: But I'll get you home.
3: You've secured the ropes?
7: Yes. Thank you for the lessons in knot tying.
3: You've become quite the sailor, Cuthbert. And here I thought you must always have your nose in a book.
7: Well, it would have been nice to have a book on tying knots. But I must say, even more than tying knots, I've learned from you. Jim, your faith, your prayers, they've sustained us through this.
3: I noticed you were reading my Bible the other day. But I wasn't sure if you were just missing having a book in your hands.
7: I never knew the Bible was so full of wisdom and truth and comfort. I've drawn great peace from it. And Jesus, I'm drawn to him as well.
3: We should talk more after we disembark.
7: What port is this?
3: Argentina. I'd no idea we were going this far.
7: Well,
3: surely we'll be heading back to England after this.
7: Well, there's the captain. I'll ask him. Captain Fenimore. Captain, pray tell, is the next stop back to England?
6: What? Oh. Oh, yes. You boys were going home, weren't you?
3: You told us you'd be returning us there after a few stops. You didn't mention we'd be sailing across an ocean.
6: Oh, didn't I? Well, the good news is, you are home. Welcome to Argentina.
7: But that can't be.
3: You lied to us.
6: You had no options anyway. And I needed the help. But now I'm through with you. We'll be docked here for months.
7: But, sir, we've no money. You've never paid us.
6: Tis your problem. Not mine. Now get off my boat, you scallywag, before I have my men drag you off.
7: But you can't. You can't do this.
3: Come on, Cuthbert. We must go.
7: No.
3: You can't risk another head injury.
7: But, Jim, Una and Kathy, we've never been able to send word. And now we're further away than ever.
3: Listen, we must leave this boat and figure something out. God is still with us.
7: But you've prayed to God. Shouldn't he help us?
3: He will. But we don't get to choose how or when. And he is the only one who knows what we truly need help with.
7: And here I thought I could have faith. I might believe.
3: Then he is giving you a situation that requires your faith, so that you do believe.
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10: Oh, Cuthbert, the captain just left you there in a foreign country penniless?
7: He did indeed. We worked odd jobs, slept in the streets, ate barely anything. But we earned enough money to return home. I wrote you three letters, but the postal system in Argentina is so corrupt, I'm not surprised you never received them.
10: I can't believe it. What you've been through, it's appalling. It's heartbreaking.
7: It's what the Lord needed to do to get my attention.
10: It often does take the darkest times to see the brightest light. So, am I hearing you correctly? Did you come to know the Lord?
7: Very much so. And it wasn't because he rescued us, although I'm so grateful he did. It's because I recognized the futility of my own life. That no matter how well I plan or how diligently I organize my world, he's writing his own story for me. A story so much bigger than mine.
10: Yes. Yes, I see that.
7: And every day I prayed for you, Una, earnestly. And my love for you has only grown deeper. But I am concerned for what you must think. The one thing we'd agreed on before was how faith seemed irrelevant. And I worry you may be angry that I've come to a place of belief.
10: Cuthbert, I have so much to tell you. It's like that verse from Uncle George's funeral, when Jesus said, "I am the way, the truth, and the life." I needed a way because I thought I knew the best way to live my life. And you needed the truth because you rely so much on reason. And we both received life.
7: Yes. The Lord is good indeed. I still can't believe it. We each took a different journey and ended in the same place of faith.
10: And as I've fallen in love with the Lord, I've come to love you more as well.
7: Una, you cannot know how much those words mean to me. Hearing them from you, I would endure the hardships of these last few months 1,000 times and more.
10: I am so sorry for how I distanced myself from you.
7: No.
10: How I hardened my heart against
7: no,
10: you.
7: No, all is forgiven. We will start our marriage over, with Christ at its center. I think I could sit here holding your hand and gazing into your eyes the rest of my life.
10: Not for that long.
7: Come in, please. Oh, Marjorie.
11: Mr. Carteret and I didn't want to interrupt your time, but this is so terribly exciting.
12: Yes, yes.
11: Una, I never imagined this could be. You were right to wait all this time.
13: Of course, it was the only proper thing to do. One can't make presumptions in such a significant matter.
7: Sir, I've yet to make your acquaintance.
10: Oh, dear, yes, of course. This is my father. He's what? Been searching for me and has been staying here at the towers nearly the entire time you've been gone.
7: Oh, astounding. What an unexpected reunion.
13: I'm grateful every day to be reunited with my dear daughter. And so pleased that I could offer some strength and comfort in what was such a dark time.
7: Certainly. You must have been a consolation to her in such a time of need.
10: Yes. Yes. Such a comfort.
13: And now I'm so pleased to become acquainted with my son-in-law. We should learn more of one another.
7: Yes, there's much I'm curious about, Mr. Carteret.
13: There's no time like the present. Join me on the balcony.
7: I'd rather not leave Una.
10: I'll still be here upon your return. Please, get to know my father.
13: Excuse us, ladies.
12: Of course.
7: I was worried about Una every day. Such a wonder that you arrived to offer assistance.
13: Indeed. I'm grateful I was here. I love my daughter very much, but she can be naive.
7: She exhibited some tendencies of that in the past, but speaking to her now, it seems that she's matured a great deal over these last few months.
13: Under my tutelage, of course. She's certainly grown, but I still question her wisdom in financial decisions and managing the household.
7: Well, she is young.
13: Of course, but I want you to know my services to your family are always available. I'll stay here as long as I'm needed. Perhaps if future travel is ever required of you, you'd feel more comfortable if I were put in charge of the finances, so she won't mismanage them.
7: I'll need to consider it. Mr. Carteret, George Endicott cared for Una, as you know.
13: Yes, yes.
7: And he expressed some concern of your character.
13: And rightly so. I've made many a mistake in my life. However, he speaks of the man he knew 20 years ago. Men can change.
7: Yes, I'm aware that they can. And it seems as though you've been good for Una.
13: There is another matter of which you should be aware. I hate to bring this to you now, but it's a concern that ought to be contended with.
7: What would that be?
13: I only speak of this because I want what's best for your marriage. And Una is too innocent to see the peril of her path.
7: Please, Carteret, speak candidly.
13: A new person in town, Donald McFarland, has an eye on her. And I'm afraid he's persuaded her to have affections for him as well.
7: Affections? No. No, she's given every indication that she's completely committed to our marriage.
13: I'm sure she is. But McFarland is the one who cannot be trusted. And Una respects him. She may not be aware of the trap he is setting.
7: Thank you for bringing this to my attention. Yes, it's good indeed that you're here.
13: Anything for my dear daughter.
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10: Did you see the sky this morning?
12: I did. It looks like a big storm tonight. I know that's why you wanted to work on the boat this afternoon.
10: Did Jim mention anything about waiting with Triumph, should she be needed?
12: He did. Have you spoken with Cuthbert about it?
10: No. I've yet to discuss the Triumph with him.
12: Una, you're building a marriage on a foundation of trust. How can you continue to keep this from him?
10: It's all been so wonderful. I don't want anything to spoil it. And I'm unsure how he'll respond.
12: How can you say that? He was appalled at what the townspeople were doing. The reason he journeyed to Plymouth in the first place was to appeal for a lighthouse to protect the sailors.
10: I know he has a good heart, and he'd want the Triumph to continue her campaigns, but I...
12: But what, Una?
10: This boat was born of my sweat and tears. It's who I am. I've sacrificed so much for her, and I can't bear the thought of letting her go.
12: Is that not better than... letting go of your relationship with Cuthbert? A marriage cannot grow on distrust and secrets.
10: I need to figure out the most reasonable way to approach it with him.
12: I'll suggest you do it before the storm tonight.
10: No. I'll need a bit more time.

0: We've landed. Please, keep your blindfolds on.
1: We're not going to hurt you, but we must keep our anonymity. You're all safe, I assure you.
0: Now hold on to the rope. We'll be climbing a ladder and leading you to safety where you can remove your blindfolds.
2: Here's the rope, and here. There you go, hold tight.
1: I'll take them to town this time, Eli. Oh.
0: But you and Una always take care of the boat.
1: Perhaps you could do it for me instead. I'd rather help with the people.
0: Very well. Donald, you've been acting very odd around Una. Is everything all right?
1: Yes. It's wonderful that her husband has returned. I'm only concerned we'll have to let another in on our secret.
0: Of course.
1: I'll take the rope.
2: You? Yes, here.
1: This way. Be careful how you step now. The ground is rough. We'll go slow.
2: Eli, why are you not leading them?
0: His preference. And we have bigger worries. The sail.
2: Ripped right in two. I'm so grateful we were close by and could row in.
0: There's no way we could take it out again before getting that fixed.
2: I'll sew it up tomorrow.
0: No, it will take a while. Won't your husband be concerned of your whereabouts?
2: He always wonders about my whereabouts. But he must learn he can't know everything.
0: Oh, Una.

0: Una? Is that you?
1: Cuthbert! You startled me.
0: It's nearly 3 in the morning. Why are you returning home at a time like this? On a night like this?
1: I...
0: Tell me truthfully. Were you with Parson McFarlane?
1: Well...
0: You must tell me, Una.
1: Yes, I was.
0: Your father was right.
1: What? I assure you, there is no impropriety.
0: You sneak out to meet him in the middle of the night. How can it be anything appropriate?
1: You must trust me.
0: How can I trust you? I thought you'd changed, but your childlike behavior is as present as ever.
1: How dare you say such a thing?
0: And this isn't your only imprudent action. I've received reports from the bank. You've made some significant withdrawals in my absence.
1: Withdrawals of my money?
0: And do you care to share with me what the money was for?
1: I was helping someone out of a crisis.
0: Oh? Perhaps the Parson McFarland? You would be so naive as to fall for his ploys.
1: Naive? No! And I cannot speak to you like this. I'm going to bed.
0: And that is going to convince me that you're not childlike. No. I thought you'd changed. I thought our marriage meant more than this.
1: It does. Why can't you simply trust my word?
0: Because your actions are speaking so much louder. I thought things would be different. But it's the same.
1: It's not. But must I report everything to you? Is that the law of our marriage?
0: I hope it to be the heart of our marriage. To trust and love one another. But you can't do that, can you?
1: I can't speak of this now. I'm going to bed. Good night, Cuthbert.
0: Una.
1: Good night.
0: And you'll pass on the message to the servants?
2: Of course, Cuthbert. But really, must you leave now? The sun hasn't even broken the horizon yet.
0: I can't sleep. Might as well get a start on my journey.
2: And is your journey so urgent? I'm your sister, living in your home, and I've heard nothing about it until now.
0: My publisher has been wanting to meet with me for quite some time. The book has sold well, and they want a reprinting.
2: Well, that's wonderful, but still, why such a sudden departure?
0: I must get out of this house. I love Una, and I thought she returned my affections. But it's become abundantly clear that she is not devoted to me as I am to her.
2: If you would only talk with her.
0: I've tried that. She won't speak to me.
2: Cuthbert, I think that
0: no.
2: You should...
0: No. I've made up my mind. I need some time away.
2: What are you going to do?
0: I'm not certain yet. But I know there's one thing I can't do. Trust my own wife.

0: 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I'm Timothy Moriarty, and I play the roles of Donald McFarlane, George Endicott, Captain Whitcomb, Duncan Thistlewaite, O'Flanders, Judge, and Doyle Flanagan. 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

E.M. Bounds said, "Those who know God the best are the richest and most powerful in prayer. 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

0: 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Imagine you've fallen and are hanging from a tall cliff when a rope is lowered down to you. You scoff and push the rope aside, reaching for jutting rocks and roots to pull yourself up. After an hour, however, your hands are bruised and sore. You're ready to give up. Then you notice the rope again, still there, waiting for you to grab hold. While it seems crazy that someone would refuse such obvious help, the truth is, we do it all the time. God is the one who provides, yet we often turn to Him as a last resort. Today, we'll meet Dan Gilmore, a man who held out as long as he possibly could. He's here to share with us his true story on this Unshackled Daily Devotional.
1: My troubles began with Dad, who had such a violent temper we hid when he came home. Then he vanished from our lives, and at age 6, I was put in a foster home because Mom couldn't feed us. The next 8 years, my brother and I suffered physical and sexual abuse. When my brother left, the pain in my heart

heart was unbearable. I had lost everyone in my family. 2 years later, I saw my brother for the last time. He gave me LSD and said Mom was a paranoid schizophrenic in a mental hospital. That summer, I began setting fires in an empty field. I quit when I almost burned a house, but I still vandalized other people's property. Depression, ulcers, and alcoholism settled over me by age 16. I joined the army at 20, thinking my foster father would approve. When he condemned my decision, I had my first nervous breakdown and was hospitalized 3 months. After that, he totally rejected me.

0: every drug I could find and hid out in my room. 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She loved me, and we were married. She believed in Jesus, but I dragged her away from her faith. As I slid deeper into darkness, her only hope was Christ. One night, she read Ephesians 6:12 to me, how demons were keeping me in chains, but Jesus would set me free. What a revelation. I prayed, asking Christ into my heart, and my depression lifted. I quit drugs, then alcohol, and we moved back to Marianne's hometown, where the church helped us grow in faith. I went to Bible college so we could help others know the Lord.
1: The prophet Isaiah spoke to the hard-headed nation of Judah in Isaiah chapter 59, verses 1 and 2. Surely the arm of the Lord is not too short to save, nor his ear too dull to hear. But your iniquities have separated you from your God. Your sins have hidden his face from you, so that he will not hear. Friend, when we insist on our own way, we are pushing ourselves away from God. We're not taking the rope. But the promise of his help is still present. If we would humbly seek his lordship over every area of our lives, he will readily come to our aid. 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
1: Hello and welcome to Through the Bible with Les Feldick, an inspirational and informative half hour of insight into the heart of Scripture. 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All programs are available on audio tape, videotape, and in printed form. 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And now, here's Les Feldick with today's lesson.
3: The Bible is simply God's record of history written in advance. And the other thing I always like to emphasize, a lot of people don't realize, is that this book is a progressive revelation. In other words, God didn't see fit to just give the whole picture back here in Genesis. Now, all the seeds of it are back here. But as we come up through the Scriptures and on in through the New Testament, we're going to see that there is a constant revealing of something that had never been revealed before. Now, I'm going to try and show you a few verses that indicate that before we actually go into the book of Matthew. And the reason I'm doing this is when I first started teaching these kind of classes, beginning with Genesis, now this goes back 23 years ago, but when I first started going through, I was just not satisfied with the way I had always been taught the four Gospels, Christ's earthly ministry, and the book of Acts. And so, believe it or not, the first two or three times I went from Genesis to Revelation with some of my classes, I would just sort of skip the Gospels and the book of Acts because I just didn't feel, I guess I use the word comfortable, with the way I had always been taught and from the Sunday school material and so forth. And then all of a sudden, the Lord began to just open my eyes to this very fact that God did not just all of a sudden dump everything on the human race, but that it is progressive and that there are certain aspects of Scripture that were kept hidden in the mind of God until he saw fit in his own time to now reveal it. And this is the way we have to look at Scripture.

Now, to prove my point, I'm going to take a few verses throughout Scripture that show this is exactly how God did operate. And so we're going to start way back in Genesis again, in chapter 21, verse 33. Genesis 21, verse 33. And of course, we're still dealing with the man Abraham back here. Verse 33 says, "And Abraham planted a grove in Beersheba." Now remember, that's down in southern Israel. He planted a grove in Beersheba and called there on the name of the Lord, the everlasting God. Now, those of you who were with us when we were way back there in Genesis, remember we would always stop and look at these various names of deity. It's always the same God. But his name would be used in accordance with a particular situation or a particular point to be made. In other words, way back in Abraham's dealing with God when he was going to offer Isaac, you remember? And God provided a ram in the thicket. You remember what the name of Jehovah was there? Jehovah Jireh. We covered all that a couple weeks ago. Well, it was an intrinsic name of God depicting a particular need. All right, now Abraham here in this particular case calls upon the everlasting God. Now, it's in the English, you don't catch it, but see, in the Hebrew, this is a totally different word than the Jehovah God and so forth back in Genesis chapter 4. Then you got El Shaddai in chapter 17, I think it is, where he is referred to as the fruitfulness of God, the God of fruitfulness, El Shaddai. But here we have still another name of deity, and in the Hebrew, it's El Olam. In other words, God, the everlasting God. But it's interesting that in the Hebrew, this word Olam, when it's used in common usage, always refers to things hidden. And it refers to God's sovereign ability to hide things. So, put it in this light. He is the everlasting God, eternity to eternity, but he is also the God who can keep things secret until he sees fit to reveal it. You got me now? Okay. Now, that's what the term here in the Hebrew means, that he is the eternal God, but he is also the God who keeps secrets. And he doesn't have to reveal them until he is ready to in his own time. All right, now we brought this out several weeks ago, and one of my students down at Wilburton just came back right away the next week, and he was so excited. And he had found this verse in Deuteronomy 29, 29, that I had even missed before. And so I'm going to use it because it just says it so beautifully. Deuteronomy 29, 29. Deuteronomy 29, verse 29. I'd like to give you time so that you can read it with me. The secret things, see that word? The secret things belong unto the Lord our God. But those things which are revealed belong unto us. Now remember, Moses is speaking here directly to the children of Israel. So the us here is the children of Israel. But you see, it doesn't limit it to Israel. It's God dealing with any time in history that when he reveals something, then the people to whom he reveals it become responsible, as it says here, to believe it and to tie into it. So he says again, the secret things belong unto the Lord our God, but those things which are revealed belong unto us and to our children forever, that we may do all the words of this law. All right, now let's come on up through the scriptures, and I'm just going to bring you all the way to, where do I want to go next? I think into John's gospel. There are many others, but I'm just trying to hit some of those that are the most obvious. John's gospel, chapter 13.
And this is where we happened to be studying when this individual went back and started looking for other verses that things were kept secret and revealed later. And here we were in John's Gospel, chapter 13, and we dropped down to verse 7. Now, the setting here, of course, is Jesus has the 12, and he is washing their feet. You know the account. And how he came to Peter. And then you remember in verse 6 of John 13, John 13, verse 6, then Jesus came to Simon Peter. And Simon Peter said unto him, Lord, dost thou wash my feet? Now, you can understand that. You can understand clearly that Peter just felt that the Lord had no business condescending to such a lowly place of service as washing their old dirty feet. Now, you want to remember, back in those days, they wore sandals, and the streets were filthy, and feet got filthy likewise, and no doubt Peter was very well aware of this. And so he says, dost thou wash my feet? And then look at verse 7. And Jesus answered and said unto him, what I do, thou knowest not. What's the next word? Now. But don't stop there. What comes next? But at a later time, you'll know. Now, you see what he's saying? Peter was not in a position to understand all this as yet. And so Jesus plainly tells him, Peter, you don't know what I'm doing, but you will at a future day when God would reveal it. All right, now I just had another one, and it left me just as quick as it came. But now if you'll just go with me then to Ephesians chapter 3. No, Romans. I want to stop at Romans. Romans 16. I like to take it in the order that chronologically as they come. Now, Romans 16. Romans 16, and go all the way back to verse 25. Romans 16, verse 25. Now, of course, the Apostle Paul has come on the scene, and Paul is going to use a word, I think, that is unique to his writings, and we'll look at that a little more in detail later. But here in Romans 16, verse 25, he says, now to him that is of power to establish you according to my gospel and the preaching of Jesus Christ according to the revelation. Now remember, what does revelation mean? A revealing of something that has never been revealed before. To the revelation of the mystery. Now remember, that comes from the Greek word mysterion, which is translated secret. And so he says, the preaching of Jesus Christ according to the revelation of the secret, which was kept, what's the next word? Secret. How long? Since the age began. Now do you see what he's saying? This same thought that God sees fit to keep certain things totally unrevealed until it's time to reveal it. All right, come in with me now then to Ephesians. Just keep that same thought. That's what I'm trying to show you now as we come up through Scripture, beginning all the way back with the Hebrew term of deity, Olam, which means that the everlasting God also has the sovereign capability of keeping things secret until it's his time to reveal it. All right, you got Ephesians 3? And just begin at verse 1. Ephesians 3, and we'll just begin at verse 1. Now again, this is Paul writing to Gentiles predominantly. And so he says, for this cause, I, Paul, the prisoner of Jesus Christ, for you Gentiles, if you have heard of the dispensation of the grace of God, now watch how it came, which was given to me to you word. Now there was the process. How that, verse 3, how that by revelation, there's that word again, by a revealing of something that had never been revealed before, how that by revelation he made known unto me the mystery or the secret again. See?
As I wrote before in few words, that whereby when you read you may understand my knowledge in the mystery or the secret of Christ. Now, what's he talking about? Something that no one else before had ever had an inkling of. Now, I think it was in my last program as we took a little jaunt into Matthew, and I said you'll find absolutely nothing of the church in the four Gospels. Why? Because God had not seen fit to reveal this secret, which is really the body of truth that is involving the church. And so this is what Paul is making so clear. All right, now verse 5. Now you see how clearly this is put? I mean, you don't have to be a theologian. You don't have to be an expert in language to understand this. This is so simple. But you see, most of us have just read our Bible so fast, and we'd read it so glibly that we just don't see what it says. But now look what the next verse says. Verse 5. Which in other ages or generations was, what's the next word? Not. See? It was not made known unto the sons of men as it is now. Now do you see the difference? That which had not been revealed before, now it is. And now it is revealed unto his holy apostles and prophets by the Holy Spirit. Then drop down for sake of time to verse 8 and 9. Paul says, unto me, who am less than the least of all saints, is this grace given that I should preach among the Gentiles, see, the unsearchable riches of Christ, and to make all, now the word men has been added by the translator, so you can leave it in or take it out, you won't be violating scripture either way, and to make all see what is the fellowship of the mystery or the secret, which from the beginning of the world, or the age, the human experience, this mystery has been, past tense, what's the next word? Hid in God, see, who created all things by Jesus Christ. Now, isn't that plain? Now, what the apostle is saying is just exactly what Moses wrote in Deuteronomy, that God in his everlastingness and in his eternalness has seen fit to only reveal things by bits and pieces as we come up through human history. All right. Now while you're in Ephesians, I'm going to have you turn back just one page to chapter 2. And here again are some shocking words, and most people just don't know they're in their Bible. I'm always amazed when people will see these things for the first time. And I'm not doing anything but just showing what it says. Now, in Ephesians chapter 2, drop down to verse 11 and 12. Ephesians 2, verses 11 and 12. Now, keep this whole concept in your mind that things were kept secret. And this is going back to what I said, that you can't find the church in the Old Testament. You can't find any mention of the rapture in the Old Testament or in the Gospels. And see, this is what throws a curve at people. They say, well, Les, how can you teach something like the rapture when the Old Testament doesn't even mention it? Well, the Old Testament writers couldn't mention it because it was still a secret kept in the mind of God. And only Paul had the revelation of it. And so only Paul writes of the rapture, nowhere else. Only Paul writes of so many of these things that are in that body of truth, and we're going to probably in the next program point that out, the vast difference between the prophetic program as you have it in the Old Testament and this body of truth that Paul refers to as the mysteries that are suddenly now revealed. All right, but now verse 11 of Ephesians 2. Remember, Paul writes to Gentile believers, and now he says, wherefore remember that you, being in times past Gentiles in the flesh, who are called uncircumcision by that which is called the circumcision in the flesh made by hand. Now put that in plain English. What did the circumcised Jew call the Gentile? Uncircumcised dogs, usually. All right, now that's all Paul is saying, that at the time that Israel was still under all of the promises of God back in the Old Testament economy, and God was dealing, as I've said so often, with Jew only,
All right, now Paul is carrying that further. And he says, back then when you who were uncircumcised, as called by the circumcision in the

0: flesh made by hands. Now verse 12. That at that time, what time? Back when God was still dealing with Israel on the covenant basis, that at that time you, Gentiles, were without Christ, being aliens from the commonwealth of Israel, strangers from the covenants of promise. Now, you know, I'll be talking about the covenants again in a little bit. But Gentiles were strangers to those covenants of promise, aliens from the commonwealth of Israel, having no hope and without God in the world. Now, people get shook up by that. They say, well, God wasn't fair. Hey, wait a minute. We can't ever accuse God of not being fair. He's always been fair. He's always just. He's always righteous. So he had every right in the world to do things the way he did it, because he knew what these Gentiles would have done with a plan of salvation, even if he'd have revealed it to them. They wouldn't have bought it. And so while he's dealing with the nation of Israel, he leaves these Gentiles in the state that Paul says they were in, outside the covenant promises. They were not citizens of the commonwealth of Israel, and consequently, they were without Christ. They were without God in the world. But don't stop there. Now you go to the next verse. As a result of some revelations, Paul can now write, but now, see, things have changed. The Gentile is no longer in that position. But now, in Christ Jesus, you who were sometime far off, see, outside the covenants, outside the citizenship of Israel, without hope, without God, all right, but you who were at one time far off, now were made nigh by what? The blood of Christ. And that refers to the crucifixion. All right, now, verse comes to mind that I probably should have hit on our way through. Go back with me again, if you will, to Luke 18. Because if I don't accomplish anything else in this 30 minutes, I hope I can accomplish that you understand that God did not reveal things until he, in his own timing, revealed it. And he didn't expect people to believe something that he had never said before. All right, Luke 18, beginning with verse 31. But once he reveals something, then what does he expect the human race to do with it? Believe it. And when they don't, God has every right in the world to reject them someday, because he's sovereign. But he does not expect anyone to believe something that he has not yet revealed. Now, here's a good example. Here we are toward the end of Christ's earthly ministry. They're up in northern Israel, up in the area of the headwaters of the Jordan River, if I'm not mistaken. And they're on their way down to Jerusalem, where he'll be crucified. So it's probably within the last week or so of his earthly ministry. And he has the 12. All right, verse 31. So he took unto him the 12, and he said unto them, Behold, we go up to Jerusalem, and all things that are written by the prophets concerning the Son of Man shall be accomplished. For he shall be delivered unto the Gentiles, and shall be mocked, spitefully entreated, and spitted on. And they shall scourge him and put him to death, and the third day he shall rise again. Plain language? Well, you can't get it any plainer. Did he know what was coming? Sure he did. He was God. He knew the end from the beginning. And so now he tells the 12 in plain language exactly what's going to happen. But don't stop there. Read the next verse. And they, the 12 understood none of these things. Not a bit of it. They understood none of these things, and this saying was, here's that word again, what is it? Hid. See? It was hid from them. neither knew they the things which were spoken. Now Jesus told them more than once that he was going to go up and be crucified and that he rise from the dead. But again, God never opened their eyes to it. And you all know, I think any kid that's been to Sunday school for a year or two knows that when Jesus was being crucified, did those 11, no, Judas is gone, but did those 11 men know that come Sunday morning he'd be back amongst the living? Did they? No, not a one of them. I've always said, hey, had they understood that he was going to be raised from the dead, where would they have all been that Sunday morning? Outside the tomb, waiting to see it happen. But they didn't know. See? Let me show you another one while we got a moment or two. Go with John's Gospel. John's Gospel, chapter 20. And again, I'm going to come down to around, verse 6, I guess. And again, I just got to give you a little backdrop. You remember this is on the resurrection morning, and Mary Magdalene has come to anoint the corpse, and she's just aghast. The body's gone, and she's all shook up, so she runs and tells Peter and John, someone has stolen the body. All right, now I got to hurry. Only got a minute left. So here they come, running to the sepulcher. Verse 4. So they ran both together, Peter and John. And the other disciple did outrun Peter. In other words, John was a little quicker afoot than Peter. And he came first to the sepulcher, but he's more timid. He hasn't got quite the gall that Peter has, and so he doesn't go right into the sepulcher, but Peter does. So Peter, following, went into the sepulcher, sees the linen clothes lie, and the napkin, not lying with the linen clothes, but wrapped together and placed by itself. Then went in also that other disciple, John, who came first to the sepulcher. He saw, and now he what? Believed. Now look at the next verse. Verse 9. For as yet, at this late time, for as yet they, Peter and John, knew not the scripture that he must rise again from the dead.
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4: In a recent study at a restaurant drive-thru, as the cars stopped, 9 out of 10 drivers were observed talking on their cell phones, checking emails, or texting. It seems that we are always distracted. We have become a society that absolutely hates silence. But leaders point out that we must have times of complete silence and solitude. One head of a major corporation found it so important that he sometimes took long rides on the subways just to get away from everything else so he could think. You need to be able to have time to process things in life, and you aren't doing that when you're on the computer, on your phone, texting, or watching TV. Jesus Christ talked about having a prayer closet. Even though he was certainly talking about communion with God, there's also a practical application. You need to have some solitude to properly process things without life's distractions. So, put down your phone, turn off your computer and TV, then stop and think. It will make you a better person.
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0: when we're in the wilderness of life, it's easy to take for granted the small, simple ways in which God sustains us. Today on Turning Point, Dr. David Jeremiah encourages us not to let that happen. Listen as he returns to the book of Exodus and the story of God's provision for his people as they wandered in the desert. Here's David with the conclusion of his message, How to Get Through the Wilderness.
1: You know, it's an interesting thing as you study the Bible. It appears as if the people of God were closer to God in the wilderness than they were after they got out. As soon as they got relief, as soon as they got free, it wasn't long before they went back to the condition that caused them to be in the wilderness in the first place. It's often true that when we go through tough times, that's when we're the closest to the Lord. We realize how desperately we need him. We look around for other resources that can help, and there's nothing in comparison to what the Lord can do. So don't always curse the darkness. Sometimes in the midst of the darkness, you learn some great truths. I am a living testimony to that fact. Today, we'll finish up what we started yesterday as we talk about how to get through the wilderness. And you know, the wilderness is a pretty good illustration of what life is like sometimes. If you've ever been in the desert, I haven't been there often, I've been there some, there's kind of a desolate thing about the desert. You look around, there's no water, there's no trees, there's no vegetation, there's nothing but emptiness and sameness, and life can become like that. We need to know that God is with us when that happens. On Friday, we're going to talk about a passage of Scripture that I often write in Bibles when I sign Bibles. The text is Psalm 37, Trusting God in Times of Trouble. That's on Friday. But today, Exodus chapter 16 and part 2 of How to Get Through the Wilderness.
2: So they're in the wilderness, and they don't know what to do. And what we're going to learn by way of a parable is that what God did for them is what God wants to do for us. And that when you're in a wilderness experience like we are as a country and like some of you are personally, there are certain things that God does. There are certain ways that God functions. It's good to know how to make it through the wilderness. How many of you here can give a witness today to say that in my life, both before and after as a Christian, I've had a few little wilderness experiences. Anybody beside me been in the wilderness before? What do you do when you're in the wilderness? I want to give you some principles right from this portion of God's Word. Number one, the help you need in the wilderness is not available from man. Isn't that true? What in the world could these people do who were in the wilderness? They didn't have anything to eat. Not too much food grows in the wilderness. Not any stores out there. There was no way for them to find the answer apart from an intervention from God. And the scripture says, this is what happened. Verse 4, the Lord said to Moses, Behold, I will rain bread from heaven for you, and the people shall go out and gather a certain quota every day, that I may test them whether they will walk in my law or not. And it shall be on the sixth day that they shall prepare what they bring in, and it shall be twice as much as they gather daily. And Moses and Aaron said to all the children of Israel, At evening you shall know that the Lord has brought you up out of the land of Egypt, and in the morning you shall see the glory of the Lord, for he hears your complaints against the Lord. But what are we that you should complain against us? Also Moses said, This shall be seen when the Lord gives you meat to eat in the evening, and in the morning bread to the full. For the Lord hears your complaints which you make against him. And what are we? Your complaints are not against us, but against the Lord. And Moses spoke to Aaron and said, Say to all the congregation of the children of Israel, Come near before the Lord, for he has heard your complaints. Now this is the story. There wasn't food available from any other source. Their problem was unanswerable as far as man goes. It took a divine intervention. It took God doing something that only God could do, for which only God could get the credit for them to survive. Could I just stop for a moment before we go on and interpret this passage to tell you that that's really where we are right now as a people, isn't it? I hear all of the stories about what we need to do to right the course of our nation. But every time I hear the supposed formulas, I see the emptiness in all of them. There is really no hope that this country can ever avoid disaster in the direction we're headed unless there is a divine intervention, unless God's people begin to turn back to Him as the only source of help, unless there is what we used to call a revival in America. The only potential answer for our problem lies in some kind of a spiritual movement throughout this land that would turn us back to God. Not in a superficial way, but in a very deep and abiding and life-changing manner. Everybody's got their ideas how to get through the wilderness. But I'm going to tell you something. The answer that we need for getting through the wilderness is not available from man. It's got to be something that comes from God. What did God do? He did a miracle. There were 2 million people wandering around out there. 600,000 men were told in Numbers 1, 45 and 46. And God, according to the scripture, made sure that every one of them had what they needed every day. I read a commentary that says the manna came from above, but it didn't really come from God. It grew on trees and then fell on the ground. Yes, in the winter and in the summer, in every single part of the wilderness, there was a tree by everybody. And it fed 2 million souls for 40 years, and there never was a bad year. You know what? It takes more faith to believe the interpretation than it does just to believe God's word, doesn't it? Amen? It wasn't growing on trees. The Bible says it came from God. He rained it down after the dew was gone. The manna was on the ground. And now listen to me. Let me see if I can make this real for you. 2 million people. And the scripture says that an omer was to be gathered for every one of those 2 million people every day. An omer of that bread is equal to about 6 pints, I am told. So 2 million times 6 pints equals 12 million pints per day. Now, how much is 12 million pints of manna? Most of us don't have any way to measure that in our finite minds. Let me give you an illustration. Listen up. It would take 10 trains having 30 cars and each car carrying 15 tons for one single day supply to make sure everybody got what they needed to eat. It grew on trees. Over 1 million tons of manna were gathered annually by the Israelites during that 40-year sojourn. Where'd it come from? Let me hear you say this with me out loud. It's good for us to say this out loud. Let's say out loud, God did it. God did it. Amen. That's how it happened. The answer wasn't available from man. The second thing you learn about how to negotiate your way through the wilderness is that the help you need in the wilderness is not attainable without your cooperation. Now, it is true that God did it, and it is true that what we need from God is a divine intervention in our wilderness experience, but it is also true that God wants us to be involved in the process. God delivered the manna to the ground, but the people who were in the family of God had to make a choice, either to stoop down and pick it up and eat it or walk on it. You couldn't get nourishment from manna on the ground. You had to take it and eat it so that its worth could value your soul, your body. And so it is with what God wants to do in the life of this people and in our life. God is wanting to do a miracle in your life, but He does not come uninvited. He will not force His way upon you. There was not one single Israelite who was forced to eat the manna. They voluntarily, willingly went out and collected it, and they made the application of God's miracle to their own life. I cannot help but wonder if God did intervene in our culture, if we are so insensitive to God, if we would really even see what was going on. Would we see God at work if He were at work? would we understand that he had intervened, that a miracle was happening, so we could do the part we need to do. I can tell you for sure that when you walk through the wilderness, the help you need is not available from man, but it is not attainable without your cooperation. In fact, they had to cooperate in a very specific way, didn't they? Verse 4 says that every day they had to go out and gather their food. And the interesting thing is, some of them didn't listen carefully when Moses explained this. Moses said, you have to go get what you need for the day, then you have to use what you have for that day, and it can't be carried over into the next day. And if you look down at verse 19, you'll see what happened. And Moses said, let no one leave any of this manna until morning. Notwithstanding, they did not heed Moses, and some of them left part of it until the morning, and it bred worms, and it stank. Boy, the Bible is specific, isn't it? And Moses was angry with them. So they gathered it every morning, every man according to his need, and when the sun became hot, it melted. And the interesting thing is, now watch this, you want to know how miraculous was God's intervention? The Old Testament Sabbath laws were still in place. And so every Friday they would go out and they would collect enough manna for Friday and enough manna for Saturday. And though every other day any manna that was kept over for 24 hours went sour, on that particular day, the extra manna that was gathered for Saturday for the Sabbath was kept intact in all of its nourishment value. And then on Sunday they started the day-by-day gathering again. God did it. Say it again. God did it. I'd need to stop just long enough to tell you that whatever you think the meaning of the manna is, and I'm going to tell you what it means in just a minute, one of the applications is certainly to our own spiritual life, isn't it? I think maybe what God would have me to say to you here right now is that if you think you can come to church on Sunday and get all the manna you need for the week and live off of it from Sunday to Sunday, which some of you do, you're going to have some stinking manna about Wednesday. I'm not being facetious when I say that. What happens to people who just gorge themselves with information and fill up their notebooks and get all the stuff they need to know about who God is and what he does, but then they don't use any of it? You see, the interesting thing about this story is everything they gathered in the morning, they had to eat during the day. Whatever they took, they had to take in. In essence, what the principle is this: we're not only to gather from God in the morning, but we're to apply it throughout the day and come back the next day for fresh manna to keep us going. God doesn't operate a reservoir. God's into relationships. And he wants this to be a daily thing where we walk with him. And that leads me to the third principle, which is that the help you need in the wilderness doesn't come in large doses. Only comes in bite sizes, daily accomplishment. That's true in your relationship with the Lord. You can't live in your relationship with the Lord month to month. You can't live in your relationship with the Lord week to week. It's hour by hour. It's moment by moment. It's daily. We have to understand that when we are walking through the wilderness, we gather in the morning and we eat throughout the day, and we're back at the same place the next morning together again. Ralph Cushman wrote a poem that someone gave me the first year I was in the ministry, and it's in one of my first old preaching Bibles, attached to the inside cover. It says this: I met God in the morning when my day was at its best, and his presence came like sunshine with a glory in my breast. All day long his presence lingered, all day long he stayed with me, and we sailed in perfect calmness on a very troubled sea. Other ships were blown and battered. Other ships were sore distressed. But the winds that seemed to drive them brought both peace and rest. Then I thought of other mornings when keen remorse of mind, when I too had loosed the moorings with the presence left behind. So I think I know the secret learned from many a troubled way. You must seek him in the morning if you want him through the day. You got to gather your manna every morning. There's a fourth principle that I think is important that's not necessarily here in the 16th chapter of Exodus, but it is in the 11th chapter of Numbers. So take your Bibles and hold your place in Exodus 16 and turn over to Numbers chapter 11. When you want to get through the wilderness, What do you need to know? We have learned that when you're on your way through the wilderness, the help you need is not available from man. And number two, when you're on your way through the wilderness, the help you need is not attainable without your cooperation. And number three, the help you need in the wilderness is not accessible in large doses. And number four, the help you need in the wilderness is not appreciated by the average person, by other people. There's an interesting story in Numbers chapter 11 that illustrates this. Do you know who the mixed multitude were? Well, they were the mixed multitude. They were people who should never have been incorporated into the Commonwealth of Israel. They were folks who got associated with the people of God along their way. But they were not purely God's people. Many of them were pagan, and through intermarriage and through kind of hanging on to the outskirts of the Jewish people, they joined in with God's people. But they were with them, but not of them. Do you understand what I mean? They were from other parts of the world, and they had kind of attached themselves to this traveling band of Israelites. And wherever you read about the mixed multitudes, you read about trouble. And in the 11th chapter of the book of Numbers, there's a very interesting sidelight to all of this, beginning at verse 4. Now watch this. Now the mixed multitude who were among the people of Israel yielded to intense craving, so the children of Israel also wept again and said, "Who will give us meat to eat? We remember the fish which we ate freely in Egypt, and the cucumbers and the melons and the leeks and the onions and the garlic, but now our whole being is dried up and there's nothing at all except this manna before our eyes." Now the manna was like coriander seed, and its color like the color of delium. And the people went about and gathered it and ground it on millstones or beat it in the mortar and cooked it in pans and made cakes of it. And its taste was like the taste of pastry prepared with oil. Now, I don't know a lot about this manna, but I do know this. And let me explain this to you. You know what the word manna means? The word manna is the Hebrew word. This is true. The Hebrew word for what is it? That is the truth. How many of you have had any manna lately? Let me see your hands. Oh, no, boy, you better not raise your hand, mister. She's watching you. But I just thought of this. When you don't know what it is and you're not really sure you want to know, you can give God gratitude for the manna that you have that day, because it's what is it, right? But this what is it that God gave them to eat every morning, according to Exodus chapter 16 and verse 31, when it was taken as God gave it, it tasted like honey in the mouth. But the mixed multitude weren't willing to take God at his word. And so they took what God gave in all of its purity and its simplicity. And the scripture says they beat it and they cooked it and they fried it and they made cakes out of it. And when they got done messing around with what God had given them, it tasted like a piece of crust with oil poured on top of it. Boy. Doesn't take long to figure out what that's all about, does it? Can you grieve with me over what religion has done to the simplicity of Christ? It's no wonder people don't want religion. They've taken the Christ who was given to us in the beautiful, simple, honey-to-the-taste form, and they have so mutilated who Christ is that no wonder he doesn't taste good to the average churchgoer. But I want to tell you something. When you get back to who he really is, and you do what God tells you to do, and you follow his plan, taste and see that the Lord is good. You know, today, the media has painted all of us into the fundamentalist crazy corner. And let one of us stand up and speak about who God is and how we're committed to him and how we want to follow him. And all they want to do is paint us over here in this corner. They don't understand. When we had Oliver North here, I may have told some of you that we were afraid that we might have news people here who would interrupt our service. And we really prayed that God wouldn't let that happen. And I'm here to tell you, there was no news person that got in this building. But there were three reporters that came that Sunday, and they were on campus. And some of the guys that work for us out in the parking lot told me this. They had heard that there were going to be three demonstrators on our campus that day because of what Oliver North had said a few days before that in one of his news conferences. They came on this campus that Sunday. We had 5,000 people here. And they were looking all over this campus trying to find those three demonstrators. And one of our men went up to him and said, there are 5,000 good people in that building or around that building over there. Why don't you go talk to some of them? They said, that's not what our assignment is. They sent us out here to find those three agitators and report on it and get it on the news. And that's where it is today. You know, the people that want to do right, the people that want to follow God and follow Christ, the average person's got to understand it. And the media does everything it can to paint us into some extreme corner. And let's just not forget the simplicity of Jesus Christ. Now, I told you I was going to tell you what the manna means. And I want you to turn in your Bibles to John chapter 6. On one occasion, this very story was brought up in the presence of Jesus. And Jesus tells us what it means. Verse 28. And they said to him, what shall we do that we may work the works of God? And Jesus answered and said to them, this is the work of God, that you believe in him whom he sent. Therefore they said to him, what sign will you perform then, that we may see it and believe you? What work will you do? Our fathers ate the manna in the desert, as it is written, he gave them bread from heaven to eat. And Jesus said to them, most assuredly, I say to you, Moses did not give you the bread from heaven, but my Father gives you the true bread from heaven. For the bread of God is he who comes down from heaven and gives life to the world. Then they said to him, Lord, give us this bread always. And Jesus said to them, I am the bread of life. He who comes to me shall never hunger, and he who believes in me shall never thirst. All right, class, who is our manna? He is Jesus. How do you get through the wilderness? You get through the wilderness with Jesus, don't you? And I want to tell you something. There's not a day that I read the paper that I don't thank God I know Jesus. I wouldn't know what to do. I wouldn't know how to lead my family. I surely wouldn't have a clue what to do in this church, in this crazy mess we're in right now, if I didn't know my manna from heaven was Jesus Christ. And he is sufficient. And he will always be sufficient. And no matter what happens in the ups and downs of our culture, everybody will have their own pet formula of what we have to do. But I just want to be simple enough to take Jesus as he is, not to change it, not to try to dress it up, but just say, folks, what you need in this wilderness, what you need is you need Jesus. He is the manna come down from God. Have you tried him? Have you tasted? Have you trusted?
1: Amen. You see, we can know all of these things. We can read the stories, the Bible, the illustrations, and believe them. But until we appropriate them to our own lives, they're not going to help us. You can't get better in the wilderness by just learning that you can get better in the wilderness. You have to trust God. You have to do what he says. You have to follow his instruction. And when you do that, you find out he is always enough. He's enough for every situation if we'll just trust him. And that's the message of Exodus chapter 16. We still have several more messages of encouragement from the series called Making Sense of It All. And I just want to remind you again, there's a study guide for this series. And there's a CD package for this series. You can get both of these through davidjeremiah.org. That's our website. Go there. You'll find all the information that you need. And don't forget to join us tomorrow as we continue and conclude this week together.
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Now we continue reading from the Bible, John chapter 7. After these things, Jesus was walking in Galilee, for he was unwilling to walk in Judea, because the Jews were seeking to kill him. Now the feast of the Jews, the feast of Booths, was near. Therefore his brothers said to him, "Leave here and go into Judea, so that your disciples also may see your works which you are doing. For no one does anything in secret when he himself seeks to be known publicly. If you do these things, show yourself to the world." For not even his brothers were believing in him. So Jesus said to them, "My time is not yet here, but your time is always opportune. The world cannot hate you, but it hates me because I testify of it, that its deeds are evil. Go up to the feast yourselves. I do not go up to this feast because my time has not yet fully come." Having said these things to them, he stayed in Galilee. But when his brothers had gone up to the feast, then he himself also went up, not publicly, but as if in secret. So the Jews were seeking him at the feast and were saying, "Where is he?" There was much grumbling among the crowds concerning him. Some were saying, "He is a good man." Others were saying, "No, on the contrary, he leads the people astray." Yet no one was speaking openly of him for fear of the Jews. But when it was now the midst of the feast, Jesus went up into the temple and began to teach. The Jews then were astonished, saying, "How has this man become learned, having never been educated?" So Jesus answered them and said, "My teaching is not mine, but his who sent me. If anyone is willing to do his will, he will know of the teaching, whether it is of God or whether I speak from myself. He who speaks from himself seeks his own glory, but he who is seeking the glory of the one who sent him, he is true, and there is no unrighteousness in him. Did not Moses give you the law, and yet none of you carries out the law? Why do you seek to kill me?"

0: The crowd answered, "You have a demon. Who seeks to kill you?" Jesus answered them, "I did one deed, and you all marvel. For this reason Moses has given you circumcision, not because it is from Moses, but from the fathers. And on the Sabbath you circumcise a man. If a man receives circumcision on the Sabbath, so that the law of Moses will not be broken, are you angry with me because I made an entire man well on the Sabbath? Do not judge according to appearance, but judge with righteous judgment." So some of the people of Jerusalem were saying, "Is this not the man whom they're seeking to kill? Look, he is speaking publicly, and they're saying nothing to him. The rulers do not really know that this is the Christ, do they? However, we know where this man is from, but whenever the Christ may come, no one knows where he is from." Then Jesus cried out in the temple, teaching and saying, "You both know me and know where I am from, and I have not come of myself, but he who sent me is true, whom you do not know. I know him because I am from him, and he sent me." So they were seeking to seize him, and no man laid his hand on him, because his hour had not yet come. This is The Word, reading from the Bible without comment. And I'm your scripture reader, Nicholas Hope. Today, as usual, I've been reading from the New American Standard Bible Update. 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

When we are in a big hurry, that's just when life seems to move at a snail's pace. Charles H. Spurgeon said, by perseverance, the snail reached the ark. 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

0: One of the biggest things that I underestimated about our marriage was how my feelings would come and go.
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0: I had no idea that sometimes I am, like, passionate and so in love with you. But other times I'm like, do I really like him today?
1: Well, guess what? I feel the same way.
0: I think everybody does, but the truth is that's normal. But we choose to love each other. We choose to serve each other. We choose to see the best in one another.
1: Even when we don't feel it.
0: Exactly.
1: It's a covenant. It's a commitment. And I'm going to love you even if I don't feel like loving you.
0: And hopefully, as we commit to that, our feelings will come back. Not always stay there, but they'll come back.
1: I do love you.
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0: Are you worried by the constant barrage of negative news? 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
1: Did you know that the greatest gift ever given doesn't come with a price tag? 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

0: I just love that it's more than music. 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

0: answering a tough question from one of you. That's next on today's Creation Moment. And now, here's our Creation Moments host, Ian Taylor.
1: One of our Creation Moments listeners has written to ask how evolutionists explain the development of male and female. The problem is, if a mutation produced the first male, it isn't likely that another mutation would have produced the first female at the same time and in the same neighborhood. The writer further pointed out that studies now show that with current genetic errors we all carry within us, one male and one female would not be enough to establish a new population of male and female creatures. The question is important. Evolutionists have admitted that their theory does not have a satisfactory explanation for how male and female could have developed. One evolutionist even noted that because evolutionists have no credible explanation, most textbooks simply ignore the question, as obvious as it is. But evolutionists also point out that the problems in explaining the origins of male and female are even greater than those I've already mentioned. They now admit that their studies show that if creatures progress by evolution, creatures who reproduce sexually would be at a disadvantage. Even worse, sexual reproduction is, as one evolutionist put it, designed to weed out the very genetic variations that supposedly cause evolution. It's difficult to understand, then, how anyone could say that evolution offers a better explanation of life than the Bible's creation account.
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0: 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I'm your host for Prayer Time, heard Monday through Friday at 6 a.m. right here on WHCB, Bristol, Kingsport, Johnson City. 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
0: Welcome to the Bible Class. We're continuing our study of the historical book of Nehemiah. We're in chapter 13, and we have been through verse 3. We're beginning in this session in chapter 13, Nehemiah, verse 4. And before this, Eliashib the priest, having the oversight of the chamber of the house of our God, was allied unto Tobiah. We stop there, and let me remind you that Tobiah was an enemy of Nehemiah and was an Ammonite. Verse 5, and he had prepared for him a great chamber, which aforetime they laid the meat offerings, the frankincense, and the vessels, and the tithes of the corn, the new wine, the oil, which was commanded to be given to the Levites, and the singers, and the porters, and the offerings of the priests. But in all this time was not I at Jerusalem, for in 32nd year of Artaxerxes, king of Babylon, I came unto the king, and after certain days obtained I leave of the king. And I came to Jerusalem and understood the evil that Eliashib did for Tobiah, in preparing him a chamber in the courts of the house of God. And it grieved me sore, therefore I cast forth all the household stuff of Tobiah out of the chamber. Then I commanded, and they cleansed the chambers, and thither brought I again the vessels of the house of God, with the meat offering and the frankincense. And I perceived that the portions of the Levites had not been given them, for the Levites and the singers that did the work were fled every one to his field. Then contended I with the rulers and said, Why is the house of God forsaken? And I gathered them together and set them in their place. Then brought all Judah the tithe of the corn and the new wine and the oil into the treasuries. And I made treasurers over the treasuries, Shelemiah the priest and Zadok the scribe, and of the Levites, Pedaiah. And next to them was Hanan, son of Zachar, the son of Mathaniah, for they were counted faithful, and their office was to distribute unto their brethren. Remember me, O my God, concerning this, and wipe not out my good deeds that I have done for the house of my God, and for the offices thereof. Now Nehemiah has explained to us that he had to go back and tell the king what was going on. Now, Tobiah being an enemy, but having many compatriots in the priestly class and in the class of nobles in Jerusalem, he wormed his way back into the temple and even had a place of work there. He had a place that he could use as a center for his efforts, whatever they were. Well, when Nehemiah returned and discovered what Eliashib had done, he threw Tobiah's furniture and his household goods and his belongings, whatever they happened to be, he threw them out, and then he cleansed that part of the temple. He cleansed that part of the temple just as Jesus

0: cleansed the temple in his day. In fact, let's see if I can find the scripture that we would find in John chapter 2. And this is the Gospel of John chapter 2, if you'll turn there with me. John chapter 2, let's go down to verse 14. And found in the temple those that sold oxen and sheep and doves and the changers of money sitting. And when he, that is Jesus, had made a scourge of small cords, he drove them all out of the temple and the sheep and the oxen and poured out the changers' money and overthrew the tables. And said unto them that sold doves, take these things hence, and make not my Father's house an house of merchandise. Then his disciples remembered that it was written, the zeal of thine house hath eaten me up. The zeal of thine house hath eaten me up. Now, it goes a little further here than it did with Nehemiah, but let's read those next few verses. Then answered the Jews and said unto him, what sign showest thou unto us, seeing that thou doest these things? Jesus answered and said unto them, destroy this temple, and in 3 days I will raise it up. Then said the Jews, 46 years in this temple in building, and wilt thou rear it up in 3 days? But he spake of the temple of his body. When therefore he was risen from the dead, his disciples remembered that he had said unto them, and they believed the scripture and the word which Jesus had said. In this portion of scripture that we're studying in Nehemiah, we see that he made a scourge, that is Christ, made a scourge of small cords and drove the changers, the sellers, out of the temple. He cleansed the temple. And so it was here that Nehemiah also, even as Christ would do later, Nehemiah cleansed the temple. He also found out there when he had returned that what had been to be provided for the Levites and the others who served in the house of God had not been given to them. And so that means the priests weren't fed. That means the singers weren't fed. That means the porters were not taken care of. That means everybody was out having to work to support their family and to support themselves, and so they were not able to support the temple. Now, this was an oath that the people had taken. They had taken this oath that they would obey the law. But they did not do so. So he appointed 4 treasurers over the goods, over the storehouses, and these treasurers then were to make sure that the Levites, the priests, and the others were paid according to the law. In verse 14, it's interesting that Nehemiah prays after he had thrown Tobiah out, after he had cleansed the temple, and after he had set straight this payment for the Levites and the priests, he prays. You see, in the midst of the battle, sometimes it's difficult to pray. That's why it's important for us to pray anytime we can. Here, after he had discovered these offenses and had done his best to rectify them, in verse 14, he says, remember me, O my God, concerning this, and wipe not out my good deeds that I have done for the house of my God and for the offices thereof. In my anger, I pray that I have not sinned, is basically the prayer of Nehemiah. And I pray, O God, that you will see what I am doing for you and for your people. Verse 15, in those days saw I, that is Nehemiah writing, in Judah some treading wine presses on the Sabbath, and bringing in sheaves and lading asses, as also wine, grapes, and figs, and all manners of burdens which they brought into Jerusalem on the Sabbath day. And I testified against them in the day wherein they sold victuals. Now the term victuals there is for food. It can be victuals. It can be food that is processed and already cooked, or it could be food that is being sold in the marketplace to be cooked at home. It wouldn't matter either way. They were not allowed to light a fire on the Sabbath because that was work. They were not allowed to cook food on the Sabbath because that was work. They were not allowed to tread down the grapes and to make grape juice or to press for the wine on the Sabbath day. They were not allowed to bring in the sheaves of barley and wheat and other grains. They were not allowed to load the donkeys with anything because it was work. It was called servile work or labor. And so it says here, grapes, figs, wine, and all manner of burdens, meaning it was all kinds of work. And they brought all of these articles for sale into Jerusalem on the Sabbath day. Not only did they toil on the Sabbath, which was contrary to the word of God and to the law of God, but they also traveled on the Sabbath further than they were allowed to travel. And they brought these things into Jerusalem, polluting the holy city itself with this service or this work that they were doing. And so there's going to have to come a reform in the work, the things, the attitude on the Sabbath day. Now, when I grew up in Northeast Tennessee as a youngster, we had blue laws. And blue laws, and why they were called blue laws, I don't know, but I'm sure somebody in our audience probably does. But these so-called blue laws meant that on Sunday, the Christian day of worship, that you could not have anything open unless it was for some emergency. So you might have a pharmacy open that was allowed to be opened under those laws. And in some places, some gasoline stations were allowed to be open because you were taking care of wayfaring strangers as they were coming through your community. But by and large, most everything was closed, and it was closed by law. Now, that's interesting, you know, seeing how far the nation of the United States has gone to the opposite extreme, not abiding by any kind of religious ritual, rule, tradition, or law, or even concept. But in those days, they did that. Now, there's nothing in Scripture that would say every place has to be closed on Sunday. But this was a holdover from the Jewish observance of rest on the Sabbath. And of course, God tells us when he created the heavens and the earth that in 6 days he did his work and on the seventh he rested. And that is certainly a good example for us if we were not to see it in any other fashion. It would certainly be an example from God for his humankind that he himself has created. Well, those things are gone for us, and yet we're told that we need the rest, that we need the time of rejuvenation, but more than that, we need the time of reflection and the time of study and the time of prayer and the time of worship that we can have on a day set aside to the Lord. And so here, this was the law. This wasn't the law of a state or the law of a government. This was the law of God. And these were the people of God, and they were transgressing the law of God. And so Nehemiah says, I, that is Nehemiah, testified against them in the day wherein they sold this food. There dwelt men of Tyre also therein, which brought fish and all manner of ware, and sold on the Sabbath unto the children of Judah and in Jerusalem. So it wasn't just the farmers doing their farm work, but here are the Phoenicians coming in from outside, bringing fish that they've caught, maybe fish that they've salted down and preserved, maybe fresh fish for all I know, and all manner of ware. That means all sorts of pots, pans, and everything else. And sold this on the Sabbath unto the children of Judah and in Jerusalem. Well, this is contrary to God's word. Then I contended with the nobles of Judah, says Nehemiah, and said unto them, what evil thing is this that ye do and profane the Sabbath day? Did not your fathers thus, and did not our God bring all this evil upon us and upon this city? Yet ye bring more wrath upon Israel by profaning the Sabbath. He is here showing them that the Jews themselves are violating the covenant. They were preparing and transporting goods on the Sabbath. They were buying and selling on the Sabbath. And here, Nehemiah says, no, this is what your fathers did, and this is why we suffered so. This is why we suffer so even in this day. Because you bring more wrath upon Israel by profaning the Sabbath. Now, they weren't cursing the Sabbath. They were profaning the Sabbath by doing work and by having trade on the Sabbath. It was supposed to be kept holy unto God. Verse 19, and it came to pass that when the gates of Jerusalem began to be dark before the Sabbath, I commanded that the gates should be shut, and charged that they should not be opened till after the Sabbath. Now, remember, Sabbath goes from sundown on Friday night. Do I have it right? And then till sundown on Saturday night. And that's considered Saturday. That's considered the Sabbath, the seventh day of the week. So he commanded that the gates should be shut whenever it started to be dark before the Sabbath, when the sun started going down, and charged that they should not be opened till after the Sabbath. And some of my servants set eye at the gates, that there should be no burden be brought in on the Sabbath day. So the merchants and sellers of all kind of ware lodged without Jerusalem once or twice. Then I testified against them and said unto them, why lodge ye about the wall? If ye do so again, I will lay hands on you. From that time forth came they no more on the Sabbath. Now, Nehemiah was a man of action. He was a man of planning. He was a man of thought. He was a man of prayer. But he was also a man of decisiveness and a man of action. And so he said, what are you doing sleeping around the wall? You think you're going to get in on the Sabbath? You're not. You're not going to get in. In fact, if you continue to hang around on the Sabbath and on the night before the Sabbath, I'm going to lay hands on you. I'm going to throw you out. You'll never come back again. So they did it once or twice, and that was it. That was it. They would not come back. And I think this is interesting. From that time forth came they no more on the Sabbath. Now they came. They were happy to have the commerce of the children of Israel. They were happy to have the commerce of Jerusalem, the Phoenician traders from Tyre, the farmers from outside Jerusalem were happy to have the business. But they weren't going to profane the Sabbath. They were not going to create a problem for themselves with Nehemiah. And then verse 22 finishes out this set of reforms in relation to the Sabbath day. Verse 22, and I commanded the Levites that they should cleanse themselves, and that they should come and keep the gates to sanctify the Sabbath day. Remember me, O my God, concerning this also, and spare me according to the greatness of thy mercy. Here he is praying again. Remember, I told you he's a man of action. He is, but he is also a man of prayer. And when the action was completed, when he had done the work that he had to do, then he called upon the Levites to go and to take care of his servants, to relieve them from the duty of watching the gates. And then he said, then this will sanctify the Sabbath day. It won't, it'll keep it from being profane because there'll be no work done on it. So that will bring sanctification, if you will, upon the Sabbath day. But then he prays. And here's his prayer. Remember me, O my God. Now, that's the same prayer as he had in verse 14. Remember me, O my God, concerning this. That's his prayer. Remember me, O my God, concerning this also, and spare me according to the greatness of thy mercy.
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0: Why is it important to understand God's design for women? Mary Cassian explains.
1: Now, when the enemy blurs and erases the distinctions between male and female, he isn't just causing social chaos. He's vandalizing the most beautiful picture that God ever painted. He's obscuring the gospel itself.
0: This is Revive Our Hearts with Nancy DeMoss-Wolgemuth, co-author of True Woman 101. For Thursday, July 9th, I'm Dana Gresh. What does the fact that you're male or female have to do with the gospel? That's something we'll be hearing about today on Revive Our Hearts, and I'd like to set it up for you like this. I think most of us accept that God made us male or female. We understand at least the physical differences. But here's the question. Do you see your maleness or femaleness as good? Are you thankful to God for it? You know, I work with girls and young women a lot. They contact the ministry I lead, True Girl, and they have questions. They have doubts. They are being told to question even the basic concepts of gender at young ages. I still remember with chills the moment that the very first audience Q&A question that I got from a little girl was, "Is it okay if I feel like I'm a boy?" And I had to answer that in front of an audience of other little girls with a lot of wisdom and a lot of grace and a lot of, "How about if you and I talk about it together alone in just a few minutes with your mom?" Little girls are confused. So one of our goals today is not only to explain what it means to be a woman, but also help women of all ages to see God's goodness in his design so that they can understand it for themselves and pass it on as a baton of truth to the next generation. Here's Mary Cassian kicking off the series, What is a Woman?
1: To be or not to be, that is the question. Well, that was Shakespeare's question. And perhaps a question for English majors, but that isn't our question. Ours is simpler, more fundamental. What is a woman? That is the question. If someone stopped you on the street right now and asked you to answer, what would you say? For most of human history, the answer was so obvious, it hardly seemed worth asking. A woman is an adult female human being. Children knew it. Dictionaries affirmed it. Biology explained it. No one debated it. But something has shifted. And it's not that the question has become more complicated. It's just that the world started tap dancing around the answer. When a Supreme Court nominee was asked during her confirmation hearing, "Can you provide a definition for the word woman?" One of the sharpest legal minds in America, a woman who was about to take a seat on the highest court in the land, looked at the committee and said, "I can't. I'm not a biologist." Now let that sink in. Someone whose entire career had been built on defining terms with precision. Someone whose job would include protecting the rights of women couldn't define the word woman. Or wouldn't. And either way, it's stunning. A professor of gender studies came up with this definition. A woman is whatever a woman is, which sounds incredibly smart and profound until you realize it means absolutely nothing. It's the intellectual equivalent of saying, "A Bach define the word woman," or wouldn't. And either way, it's stunning. A professor of gender studies came up with this definition. A woman is whatever a woman is, which sounds incredibly smart and profound until you realize it means absolutely nothing. It's the intellectual equivalent of saying a box is whatever a box is. Okay, but what is it? And yet, it answers it anyway, not with words. With images. Scroll through any feed, sit in front of any screen, and the pictures are everywhere. Pushed at us in advertising, entertainment, fashion, social media, quietly shaping what we believe womanhood is, what it's for, and what it's worth. And the pictures are everywhere. The airbrushed model, chiseled cheeks, sultry eyes, a body sculpted by scalpel and starvation. The ninja warrior in spike heels and skin-tight leather, vanquishing 10 male assassins without breaking a nail. The picture-perfect influencer, perfect skin, perfect home, perfect life, all filtered, staged, and carefully cropped. The granite-hard girl boss, corner office, killer instinct, eats men for breakfast, takes no prisoners. The Sex and the City player, stilettos, cocktails, one-night stands, no strings, no apologies. The gender-fluid hybrid, untethered from social norms, liberated from the category altogether. The world won't define it, but it can't stop depicting it. And here's what those images have done. We spend our lives measuring ourselves against them. Not pretty enough, not thin enough, not tough enough, not polished enough, not driven enough, not bold enough, not progressive enough, too much, never enough. And we bend and reshape ourselves trying to fit images that were never true to begin with. Not one of those pictures is large enough, beautiful enough, or solid enough to build a life on. There's only one portrait of womanhood that is. And it wasn't conjured up by Hollywood or Madison Avenue or a university gender studies department. It was sketched by the one who made us. And before I go any further, let me tell you I am probably the most unlikely person to be having this conversation with you. I grew up with five brothers, five, and I was what used to be called a tomboy. And honestly, in some ways, I still am. I was never a girly girl, never. While some girls were playing with dolls, I was out in the garage with my dad, learning how to use power tools. And let me tell you, nothing says Christmas like a new cordless drill. My husband has learned that jewelry is nice, but a good impact driver, now that's love. So if you're just so sick of the topic, you've already checked out. Or if you're sitting there thinking, well, this doesn't apply to me because I'm not the feminine type. Or if you're rolling your eyes because you're thinking, I'm going to tell you to squeeze yourself into some stereotype. I get it. I really do. The topic of womanhood has never made my top 10 list. I've never quite fit the cultural mold. But here's what I've discovered. True womanhood isn't about conforming to a cookie cutter pattern. It's not about whether you prefer power tools or pearls, motorcycles or manicures, hiking boots or heels. It's about something far deeper, something that goes all the way down, past personality, past preference, past everything culture has told you. There's a thread woven into every woman's design, a thread that runs through all of us, deeper than our differences. And it goes all the way back to the very beginning. Not the beginning of the cultural conversation, not the beginning of the feminist movement or the gender revolution or the latest Supreme Court confirmation hearing. The beginning. And the Bible opens with four words. In the beginning, God. Four words, the most foundational four words ever written. Before there was anything, before light, before land, before life, there was God. And when he spoke, creation came into being. The oceans, the mountains, the stars, every living creature. All of it called forth by the word of an all-knowing, all-powerful creator, the master artist of the universe. In the beginning, God. That's the lens we're bringing to this question. Not culture, not science, not personal experience. We're going back to the one who is there. The only one who knows what he made and why he made it. He's the designer, and the designer gets to define what he designed. And so through the opening verses of Genesis, we watch him work. God said, and it was so, light, land, sea, sun, moon, stars, vegetation, creatures of every kind. God said, and it was so. Again and again, the same pattern, the same power, the same effortless creative authority. And then Then something shifts. Verse 26, let us make man in our image. Not let there be, not a word spoken into the void, a conversation, a deliberate, intentional, this is different moment. And out of it comes the crowning act of all creation. So God created man in his own image. He created him in the image of God. He created them male and female. Male, female. Not spoken into existence like the stars, not called forth like the oceans or the mountains, not created the way the animals were, a word and then there they were. Humanity was different. God deliberated. Father, Son, and Spirit talked it over. Let us make man in our image. And then God knelt and got his hands dirty. Every other creature was spoken into existence. Humans were formed by his hands, marked by his fingerprints, enlivened by his breath. And out of that intimate act came a binary, written into the very architecture of what it means to be human. In a world that wants to offer us an infinite number of options, God sees two, not because he lacks imagination, but because he had something specific in mind, two sexes, intentionally designed, purposefully created, and here's the key, created to tell a story. Because, and this might surprise you, your womanhood isn't ultimately about you at all. Let me explain what I mean. When God created male and female, he wasn't just populating the earth or organizing society. He was telling a story. The most magnificent story ever conceived. He was putting the gospel on display, a living parable written on human flesh, readable by every person, every nation, every generation. Just think about it. Without the realities of manhood, womanhood, marriage, and sexuality, how would we understand desire, longing, the ache to be pursued and chosen? The comfort of being cherished and protected, the joy of belonging to someone, of being part of a family. How would we grasp fidelity, what it means to keep a covenant or shatter one, the agony of betrayal, the beauty of faithfulness, the deep satisfaction of being fully known and fully loved? The visible world is God's object lesson for the invisible one. The physical gives us language for the spiritual. A way to grasp what would otherwise be beyond our reach. What we can see points to what we cannot see. Light and darkness point to good and evil. Clean and unclean point to holiness and sin. Hunger points to our need for spiritual food. A buried seed erupting in green shoots points to rebirth. The natural world is saturated with spiritual meaning. But of all the object lessons God embedded in creation, none runs deeper than male and female. Every other symbol points to a single truth. Male and female carry the whole story. They don't merely illustrate it. They are the story in a category all their own. Theologians call this sui generis. It's a Latin term for one of a kind. And this is why male and female matter so profoundly, not as biological categories, not as social roles, but as symbols, load-bearing symbols that carry the weight of the greatest story ever told. And when you erase the symbols, when you declare them meaningless, interchangeable, or fluid, you don't just lose the symbols, you lose the storyline. Paul wants to make sure we don't. In Ephesians chapter 5, he writes about the marital union of male and female, and then suddenly pulls back the curtain on what marriage points to. Ephesians 5, 31 and 32. For this reason, a man will leave his father and mother and be joined to his wife, and the two will become one flesh. This mystery is profound, but I am talking about Christ and the church. Did you catch that? The one flesh union of husband and wife doesn't just illustrate the relationship between Christ and the church. Paul says it refers to it. It points to it. It was designed because of it. So marriage isn't just a helpful metaphor that God chose after the fact to explain the gospel. No, right from the get-go, God built marriage to herald the gospel, to foreshadow it and proclaim it. And Ephesians says, husbands, love your wives just as Christ loved the church and gave himself for her. So the husband echoes Christ, initiating, sacrificing, laying down his life for his bride. And the wife images the church, responsive, receptive, bringing forth new life in union with the one who loves her. Different roles, same story, told from different angles. And that isn't the only time Paul draws this connection. In 2 Corinthians 11:2, he addresses the church in Corinth, men and women both, and says, "I am jealous over you with a godly jealousy," he says, "because I have promised you in marriage to one husband to present a pure virgin to Christ." The whole church is the bride. Every believer stands in that position before God. But here's what's remarkable. It's the female experience of being chosen, of being cherished, of responding to the bridegroom's initiative that gives us the most vivid picture of what it means to belong to Christ. So your womanhood isn't incidental. It's instructive. You are, in your very being, a living picture of the church's relationship with her Savior. And here's something I want every woman to hear. You don't have to be married to participate in this story. Marriage puts it under a spotlight. It makes the picture vivid and visible. But every woman, married or single, young or old, embodies the bride's part of the story simply by being female. You do not wait on the sidelines for a husband before your womanhood means something. You tell the story every day simply by being who God made you to be. Now, when the enemy blurs and erases the distinctions between male and female, he isn't just causing social chaos. He's vandalizing the most beautiful picture that God ever painted. He's obscuring the gospel itself, and that's what's at stake. And that's why this question matters. What is a woman? In this series, we're going to explore a definition of womanhood that roots us in Scripture, celebrates our God-given design, and points us toward our ultimate purpose. Not a cultural construct, not a church tradition, not someone's opinion. A one-sentence theological definition we'll unpack together phrase by phrase. A woman is God's living masterpiece, handcrafted in his image, intentionally created female, fashioned with softness and relational beauty to receive and respond, bring forth and nurture life, bearing witness to the story of Jesus and the glory of God. I know, that's a lot to take in. And some of you just heard softness and thought, oh, that's not me. Or you heard receive and respond and you bristled. In a world that tells women to dominate, to compete, to take control, these words can feel like a step backward. But here's what I want you to understand. This definition is not a cookie-cutter mold. It's not a return to pearls and pies. God created extraordinary variety within womanhood, different temperaments, different gifts, different callings. What this definition describes are threads. Deep threads woven into every woman's design, regardless of personality or preference. Threads that connect you to a purpose far larger than yourself. We're going to unpack every phrase of this definition together, one at a time. And my prayer is that by the end, you'll see each word not as a limitation, but as an invitation. An invitation into something breathtaking. But before we get there, I want to leave you with something today, something that I hope will anchor you for everything that follows. The world relentlessly bombards you with images, Hollywood, academia, social media, advertising, all of it pulling you in different directions, leaving you confused and exhausted and never quite enough. But here's what I want you to know. There is a voice that cuts through all of it. Not louder in volume, but deeper, truer, more penetrating than anything the world can offer. A voice that was speaking before anything else existed. A voice that has never changed and will never change. The writer of Hebrews describes it this way. The word of God is living and effective and is sharper than any double-edged sword, penetrating as far as the separation of soul and spirit, joints and marrow. It is able to judge the thoughts and intentions of the heart. No creature is hidden from him, but all things are naked and exposed to the eyes of him to whom we must give an account. No creature is hidden from him. You are fully known by the God who made you. Known not the way the world knows you, by your appearance, your output, your performance, your social media presence, not known partially or conditionally or only on your best days, known completely, known all the way down to the parts of yourself you've never let anyone see. The doubts, the questions, the scars, the quiet despair of never quite feeling comfortable in your own skin. He knows all of it, and he is not put off by any of it. God doesn't see your pain and step back. He doesn't see your brokenness and look away. He moves toward you with truth, with kindness, with a word that is living and active and able to reach the places that nothing else can reach. His word cuts through the noise, through every competing image, every impossible standard, every message from your past, every desperate effort to self-define, all the way down to the core of who God created you to be. So here's my invitation. Come and explore with me what God had in mind when he created you female. Let's look at what he says. Let's examine his design. Let's discover what true womanhood is, according to the voice of the one who made us. And I want to tell you what I've seen happen when women do exactly that. When a woman discovers what God had in mind when he made her, really discovers it in scripture for herself, something shifts. The noise starts to lessen. The competing images lose their power. And in their place, something beautiful and solid and true begins to take shape. Not a stereotype, not a mold, something alive, something that fits because it was made for you. And that's what I'm believing for you in this series, that by the end, you'll see your womanhood not as a problem to be solved, or a question to be avoided, or a battlefield to be fought over, but as a glory to be discovered. That you'll understand that God created you female on purpose, for a purpose. What is a woman? The world is afraid to answer the question, but God isn't, and his answer is breathtakingly good.
0: Mary Cassian, introducing our brand new series, What is a Woman? 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Tomorrow, we're back with Mary to continue in our What is a Woman series. She's unpacking what it means for women to be handcrafted in the image of God.
1: It means that you don't have to compete with men to prove that you're valuable. You already are. You don't have to erase the distinctions between male and female to claim your dignity. It's already yours. You don't have to become more like a man to matter. woman was never plan B.
0: If you've ever thought being a woman is some kind of second-class status, you're gonna want to hear this episode. Please be back for Revive Our Hearts.

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2: With SRN News, I'm Jason Walker. Trump administration cracking down on abuse of a major visa program.
3: Today, I'm proud to announce that the Federal Department of Labor has started dozens of subpoenas and investigations into foreign fraudsters who are trying to take advantage of the H-1B visa program.
2: That is Vice President J.D. Vance. U.S. military ending its latest round of airstrikes on Iran after hitting some 90 targets, including Iran's nuclear power plant complex. President Trump saying Thursday it is very difficult to talk to Iranian leaders, adding they cannot be trusted. The president says United States will allow Ukraine to manufacture Patriot air defense systems. That decision marks a remarkable shift, as Washington had previously resisted this move. Before leaving Turkey in the NATO summit, the president also had high praise for other NATO members. Many people in Kentucky waiting for any word at all why longtime GOP Senator Mitch McConnell has been in the hospital nearly a month. Here's correspondent Laura Winters.
4: Senator McConnell has been in the hospital now for more than 3 weeks, since June 14th. The exact reason not disclosed by his office. However, McConnell's staff has said he continues to improve. McConnell has also spoken by phone with other senators, including Majority Leader John Thune and Senator John Barrasso. McConnell, who is 84, has had a history of health issues, including triple bypass surgery back in 2003.
2: Nominations opening now in a Labor Party election to replace Keir Starmer as Britain's prime minister. Andy Burnham is expected to be the sole candidate. He needs at least 80 signatures from lawmakers to run. This is SRN News. But young Americans are no problem when it comes to sharing their faith. Correspondent Michael Harrington explains.
5: According to a poll of Protestant churchgoers released by Lifeway Research, members of Generation Z, ages 18 to 28 years old, say they told somebody else about Jesus nearly seven times in the past 6 months. Compare that to five times for millennials, six times for Generation X, and about three times for baby boomers. The survey also finds that about two-thirds of Gen Z form relationships with non-believers specifically to evangelize them. Michael Harrington reporting.
2: The latest country to protect young people from the dangers of the internet, it's Malaysia. The government there has started enforcing rules to prevent youngsters under the age of 16 from having social media accounts. A decision part of a global effort to enhance safety protections for youngsters. This is SRN News. Correspondent Bob Agnew says that Prince Harry's final lawsuit against British tabloids has ended in defeat.
6: A judge ruled Tuesday that Harry failed to prove his privacy invasion claims against Associated Newspapers Limited, the publisher of the Daily Mail. Harry and others allege that ANL journalists used unlawful methods, from phone hacking to landline tapping and even planting listening devices. But the judge ruled the plaintiffs failed to prove that the information used in the newspaper stories had been unlawfully obtained. Bob Agnew reporting.
2: A preliminary hearing for the man charged with killing Charlie Kirk resumes later Thursday. Prosecutors aiming to show they have enough evidence against Tyler Robinson to proceed to trial. The 23-year-old defendant is charged with aggravated

0: The 23-year-old defendant is charged with aggravated murder in Kirk's September 10th assassination. Robinson has not yet entered a plea. More details, srnnews.com.
1: 91.5 The Blessing, WHCB, Bristol Kingsport, Johnson City. Kenneth Hill here. I've been told by some folks I don't say much at the top of the hour. Well, I can't really say too much, but I can tell you that Jesus Christ, God's own Son, came to this earth and died for your sin that you might have your sins forgiven. So turn from your sin, turn to Jesus Christ, and receive Him as your personal Savior. And there'll be a home in heaven for you. I can tell you that in 30 seconds.

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1: Many Americans, and I include myself, love America, and we are patriotic. Now, that does not mean that we pretend that America is perfect, but America is exceptional in many ways. We are offering a tremendous book. I really love the book. It's titled, How Americans Can Buy American, The Power of Consumer Patriotism. We're offering the third and latest edition. The author, Roger Simmermaker, is on the phone with me. Roger, thank you so much for your books and for being with us for these shows.
2: Thank you, Larry. I appreciate you allowing me on here.
1: Roger, my wife was born in China. She, of course, had no sympathies for the communists in China. And one day, she asked the manager of a local Walmart supercenter, can I buy anything made in America? And she tells me that the manager just smiled and walked away. So my question is, can I buy anything made in America? Are any products today made in America?
2: Yes, you definitely can. And it's interesting you brought that up because that's how I got started with Buy American back in the 90s, is I went shopping for some apparel and I had such trouble finding American-made apparel, I decided to do something about it. And I looked into it and decided to start writing books about it, which is what I did. But, you know, the fact is about 97% of the apparel that we buy in this country is not made in America. But if you know where to find that 3% that is, and I know how to find it and where to find it, we're going to be okay. And you're not necessarily going to pay more money for that American-made product in many cases as you would a foreign product, say from China or another third world country.
1: Well, you've got a lot of really good stuff, but on page 9 and following, you have a section titled Forefathers Know Best. What was the wisdom of Washington and Jefferson and others on buying foreign goods? Well, you talk about Washington signing the Tariff Act of 1789. It imposed a tariff of 5% on the majority of dutiable imports, and that was deliberately done for the encouragement and protection of manufacturing in America. And I never knew that, but the wisdom of the fathers, to say the least, was certainly great in many, many areas.
2: Yes, they certainly were. And that tariff that you're talking about, that tariff bill of 1789, that was the second bill ever signed by George Washington after we adopted the Great Seal of the United States. He was

0: tariff guy. He was a Buy American guy. All the faces on Mount Rushmore were for tariffs, for buying American, and we need to get back to that as much as possible. And that's the direction that I think the President Trump is going today. And it should be no surprise, but a lot of people have gotten so used to free trade and globalization over the last 70-plus years, it's a shock to them, and they don't know how to really read that or understand it. But if you go back to the founders, that's the way that we were. That's the way the country was founded, and we need to get back to that for sure.
1: I certainly agree. You also write that Americans may think that they're getting a better deal in being able to buy cheaper goods from abroad. But as you point out, often we pay more in direct taxes to cover budget shortfalls created by free trade and the resulting trade and budget deficits. So that's from your book, Unconstitutional. So I never thought of that, but you know, the more you think of the logic of what you're writing about and all that you're bringing out and with regards to the economy, who gets the taxes and so forth and so forth, this is a major issue.
0: Yes, it is, and we have to realize that the Constitution says that we are to regulate commerce with foreign nation, and it mentions duties in the Constitutions, which is just another word for tariffs. Regulation, some of it's good, some of it's not, but some of these regulations actually result in a higher standard of living for the United States. Just take for instance, we have a 12.4% payment that we need to pay into Social Security. If you're an American, if you have an American factory, you hire American workers, you split that 12.4%, 6.2% each, is split between the company and the American worker. That factory goes overseas, the worker is now laid off, the company doesn't have to pay their 6.2% because they're in China or wherever. So we are subsidizing imports from China and other nations by at least, just by Social Security example, at least 12.4%. And then the free traders and globalists want to turn around and say, well, let's not put any taxes or tariffs on imports. But what they don't realize is that we're tariffing our own production 12%. If taxes are tariffs and tariffs are taxes, we are tariffing our own production at 12.4%. So it should be equal. And the Constitution talks about equal application of the laws. And that's why we should have fair trade and a level playing field across the globe.
1: Well, sometimes we see on a garment or on something it says made in USA. Is it okay to purchase something that says made in USA? Is that a proof of anything?
0: Well, unless they're breaking the law and they want to risk fines or jail time. The Federal Trade Commission has spelled out what it means to label something made in the USA. And that is, quote unquote, all or virtually all made in the United States with parts and labor. One example I think they bring up, if you go to the website of the FTC, is you can't have a lamp that's imported into the United States and then put an American lampshade on it and say it's made in USA, because that's not a significant portion of labor and parts for that item.
1: Well, I would think that buying American means buying an American-made product made by an American-owned company that will have parts available that are made in America. Is that pretty much a good definition of what buying American means?
0: Well, that's one thing I talk about in the book. I really expand the term of buy American. Most people think buy American and American-made are similar, but I would argue they are not. Let's say that you're buying a product made in the USA from a Chinese company. Would you say that you're buying American when you do that? Because you know the profits are going to go back to China.
1: Right.
0: The taxes are going to be paid to foreign owners, foreign stakeholders, stockholders, and foreign investors. And they're going to pay taxes to the Chinese treasury, right, not the U.S. treasury. So we're not really buying American in the purest sense of the term. If we look at just where is the part or the item or good made, it should be an American-made product from an American-owned company. That way we keep jobs, profits, and tax revenue in the United States within our borders.
1: You explained that. You say that ownership is the most important part of the Buy American picture for many reasons, the foremost being that American companies pay nearly twice the amount of taxes to the U.S. treasuries as do foreign companies. And so you know, why do U.S. corporations shift their ownership to Bermuda or the Cayman Islands? Well, to avoid taxes.
0: That's correct. So, you know, just by the fact that it's an American-owned company and it's owned by shareholders and stakeholders and investors that are here in the United States, they reap the profits from the sale of those items or goods, and they're going to pay taxes to the United States. If you have a factory based in the USA but owned by a company in Japan or China or elsewhere, that's where the profits go. That's where the taxes are going to be paid, and that's the national economy that's ultimately going to benefit. Ownership is the most important part of the Buy American picture. What I like to say is ownership equals control, and control equals sovereignty and independence. We need to get back to all of those.
1: Yes, I agree. You know, I hate to be a conspiracy theorist, although I think so many conspiracies are no longer theory, they're fact. But, you know, it just seems to me, especially in the previous administration, that everything that we did, like what we're talking about right now, you know, those who support free trade, that the whole end of the game, the whole point of the game is really to destroy America and to create a situation where we will actually welcome a globalist takeover because we're so weak and so without any guts, without any strength, without any hope, that we will say, yes, please help us. Please help us. We need your help. Does it seem that way with you, that everything was done against our country?
0: Well, I will say that Joe Biden did continue a lot of the tariffs. He kept all of the tariffs on China, and he did actually increase tariffs in certain small instances. For instance, he doubled for a limited amount of time of the duties on Canadian softwood lumber that Trump had put on, and then he brought them back down. So he did continue that in some ways. We have to go back to, again, our previous presidents that we've been talking about. For instance, Abraham Lincoln said we should trade where it is necessary and discontinue it where it is not. He didn't say avoid trade where it is not. He said discontinue it. And just an example he used was, if we're going to import, if we're going to buy coffee or bananas and things like that, we need the coffee beans from another country, that kind of thing. But in regards to things like cotton, if we make the cotton here, we should discontinue trade in that area.
1: Right. Well, friends, I'm really enjoying the interview with Robert Schimmermaker. We are offering our listeners his book, How Americans Can Buy American, The Power of Consumer Patriotism, 3rd edition. This is a book of 503 pages in length. It's a very, very thorough presentation of some tricky things that you really need to know more about. You can have a copy of this volume by calling 1-800-652-1144. Jefferson and Washington believe that Americans should buy American. Jefferson said, and I quote him, "I have come to a resolution myself, as I hope every good citizen will, never again to purchase any article of foreign manufacture which can be had of American make, be the difference of price what it may." Now, there's an excellent companion volume that goes along with How Americans Can Buy American, and it's titled Unconstitutional: Our Founding Fathers Rejected Free Trade, and So Should We. It's a 125-page book, in a wonderful book, and we're going to be talking about that in a little bit. Our toll-free number, 1-800-652-1144. And like I've said, and I'm sure you're aware of the fact that this is all a very, very hot issue today, and you should know what the issues are, because I know you hear all kinds of things in the news, from the left, from the right, and so on. Our toll-free number, 1-800-652-1144. Now, Roger, I'm really interested in your background a little bit. I mean, you seem to be so knowledgeable in all of this. How did you come to be such an expert in these issues? And you really are. I mean, you've brought up things and angles that most people never even thought of, but you've been dealing with this for a long, long time. So tell us a little bit about your background.
0: Yes, I got involved in politics basically when Ross Perot came on the scene and he talked about trade policy, buying American, things like that really spoke to me. One day, as I mentioned, I was going shopping in 1994, and I thought, you know what? I'm going to make sure I buy something made in USA today. And that was, I didn't think of Ross Perot that day or politics or anything else. I just got upset about it and decided to write my first book. I didn't have any background in writing or publishing, but I was very good at English. So that's what I decided to do, and I just kind of jumped in with both feet, and the rest is history, as they say.
1: That's interesting. I figured something like that, to say the least. And I know you're involved with the CPA, the Coalition for a Prosperous America. I believe that organization represents domestic producers and workers across many industries. Tell us about that a little bit.
0: Yes, they do. They represent manufacturers, ranchers, farmers, even some unions are part of it. The AFL-CIO has a membership. The Teamsters has a membership. So it's a very broad coalition of kind of a nonpartisan coalition from all sides of the aisle that are for the common good of bringing common sense trade policy back to the United States, and definitely advocates of buying American, which trade policy and buying American, those are my two heavy hitter issues. The CPA, Coalition for Prosperous America, is right down the middle on those issues, and it's a great organization.
1: Who funds them? And you know, it sounds like an organization that the Democrats love to hate. Tell us a little bit more about the funding.
0: Well, it's funded by the members. You know, I'm a member. We have a certain amount of dues that we pay. We have annual conferences, which we just had our annual conference a couple of weeks ago. You have all kinds of members from different backgrounds that are part of that, and they want to see America succeed, because when America succeeds, they're going to succeed. We're all going to succeed. Everybody has a reason to be proactive in that regard. Last conference, we had the U.S. Trade Representative, Jamison Greer, came by. Rick Scott, senator from Florida. I lived right in Florida for 38 years. He was my senator for a while. Just a lot of good people that talk a lot of good common sense about where we are and where we need to go.
1: Has President Trump made any comments about your book, or anybody on his staff and in his administration? You know, I mean, I think he's a great president. I think he has the leadership abilities and embraces the viewpoint that we desperately need in 2025. And I don't make him the savior or the messiah, but I'm certainly glad that he is our president. So anybody in his administration or cabinet said anything about your book, or is he aware of it? It's a tremendous, I think it's a good resource.
0: I would imagine he's aware of it. I mean, the book Unconstitutional that I wrote is endorsed by a couple of Coalition for a Prosperous America members. One is the economist Ian Fletcher. One of them is Dan DiMicco, who was a former president of Nucor Steel. So I know they've been more actively engaged with the administration than I have. And actually, there's been a few members, I won't name any names, but that has actually been recognized by the administration and said, why don't you come into the administration and help us out in these different areas and these appointed positions? They definitely have the president's ear. I would imagine he knows who I am, but I don't know that for a fact.
1: Right, I know. Okay. On page 105 and following of Unconstitutional, now, friends, that's the other book that we're offering. On page 105 and following, you advise that America has to do five things to maintain our economic superpower status. Maybe you could give us a rundown or kind of a summary. I think they're all very significant.
0: Yes, they are. But the number one thing that I want to zero in on is we have to get implemented what I would call equalizing tariffs. And that would make trade actually fair all across the board. And it's all based on what President Teddy Roosevelt said. He said tariffs must never be reduced below the point that will cover the difference of labor cost here and abroad. Today, I think we would have to expand that into not just labor costs, but all cost burdens, production cost burdens, whether it be safety controls, military, Social Security, national defense. These are all things that Americans pay for, you and I pay for with our taxes. And we have to remember that only American workers pay taxes to America. Workers in China and other countries don't pay a dime towards Social Security, Medicare, parks, roads, bridges, infrastructure, all these other things that we enjoy. We, the people, have to be able to pay for the things that we have demanded from the use of our tax dollars. If we have an equalizing tariff, which equalizes cost burdens to make trade fair, I think producers in the United States would be happy to know that they're playing on a level playing field against these other foreign producers. And from the get-go, they have a chance to be more efficient. They have a drive to be more efficient, to win that competition, to win the consumer over. And that is a really propeller for national prosperity if we can just get to that, something that Teddy Roosevelt talked about.
1: All of our programs are archived. We've said a lot of things. Roger said a lot of things that you might want to go over and think about. They're all true and all in his book. Very, very helpful. So just remember to tune in to our show once again for our next broadcast. And Roger, thank you so much for this interview.
2: 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Does Bible prophecy have anything to say about the United States? Today, Josh Davis explores one of prophecy's most intriguing questions as he examines America's possible role in the last days through the lens of Scripture.
3: Where is America in Bible prophecy? Over the next couple of minutes, I'm going to give you all the answers. Well, I hope you know that I'm joking, friends, because that is a big subject that would take quite a while to dive into. And while I'll mention a couple of thoughts today, I want to encourage you to tune in again tomorrow. I'm going to be sharing a special Headlines from the End Times. And instead of talking so much about headlines and recent events, although I want to sprinkle in some of that, I want to give a message from my heart to you about where America currently is and what God could do in this current day. Now, when it comes to discussing America and Bible prophecy, well, we've got a couple of special programs planned for next week with a special guest, a Bible prophecy expert who's written and taught a lot on this very subject. I don't want to spoil it for you, but I just would say, join me again next week, Lord willing, Monday and Tuesday, for some special programs where we can dive deep into this big question, America's role in Bible prophecy. Now, with the time that I have today, I would like to give you just a little bit of information. And really, when it comes to America's role in Bible prophecy, you just don't see it mentioned in the end times scripture. I understand that troubles some students of Bible prophecy, especially those of us who live in the United States of America. We see what this country has been, and we're seeing what this country is in its current state. And we're celebrating the 250th birthday this very week. What an awesome milestone this is. What a spirit of celebration is in the air. So where is America in the end times? Why doesn't this nation figure into the biblical end time scenario in any obvious way? You know, some people say, well, here's a reference to a figure, a symbol that could represent the United States of America. As far as I know, dear friends, that is just speculation at best. There's no clear-cut reference to the United States of America in Bible prophecy unless you speculate, unless you twist some scriptures around. And that leads us back to the big question, why not? I see at least a couple of explanations for this. The first explanation could be that there is a great move of God in this nation, that many turn to the Lord and they're raptured up to be with the Lord, and those that are remaining leave the country just in shambles of unbelief. And with no mooring on biblical principles, the nation would soon fall apart. That's one possibility. And I pray that many souls would be saved, that many lives would turn to the Lord. We also understand that either way, I believe after the rapture, the United States of America is going to come to a moment of decision. They've got to go one way or the other. And sadly, as you look on the right and on the left, you see people turning against the nation of Israel. And you see a big, big question from people on both sides of the political aisle. Now, that does connect us to Bible prophecy. You say, why are you bringing up Israel when you're trying to talk about America's role in Bible prophecy? Well, Ezekiel 38, 39, it talks about the coalition of nations that would come against Israel. The United States is not one of those nations that's mentioned in an obvious, clear-cut way that would come against Israel. But it's interesting when you read that passage, there is no nation that rushes to defend Israel. Now, why is that? Could it be that the raptured saints from here in the United States of America and other countries who would be friendly toward Israel, when they are removed from this world through the rapture of the Lord Jesus Christ, that those who remain, unbelievers remaining on planet Earth, would be the ones who would have to decide whether or not to help Israel, and they would make the obvious choice, no, we can't help Israel. Could be that possibility. And when God defeats the invading horde, it's going to take 7 years to burn all the weapons. Ezekiel 39, verses 9 and 10 tells us that if this battle took place during the seven-year tribulation, the weapon burning would extend into the millennium. And I think that contradicts what Earth will be like during the millennial age. Now, further, the defeat of Israel's enemies could set the stage for the Antichrist Daniel 9:27 peace treaty, making it look like I'm on God's side. I am here standing with you, Israel. Your enemies have been defeated, and we are standing with the Jewish people in this time. We stand here with you, making it look like the Antichrist is pro-Israel and on the side of Almighty God, who has just won this decisive victory. Could that be part of the end times deception? Well, friends, we're keeping our eyes on the Lord Jesus Christ, and we're continuing to pray for the United States of America that God would work in many hearts and minds before the rapture of the church.
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4: And very pleasant. Good morning, everybody. Welcome into our Thursday get-together. It's the ninth day of July, 2026. This is Mark Ferguson. Hope you've had a good night of rest and are ready to get going this morning. Let's find out about today's forecast as we say good morning to staff meteorologist Mike Cox.
5: Thank you, Mark. It looks like a partly cloudy day is likely as kind of a base for our weather today. But we will have some scattered showers and storms around, especially this afternoon, it looks like. We'll have a high today of 87. Tonight, partly cloudy skies, some scattered showers and storms as well. We'll have a low of 68. It's not much different for tomorrow, really. A partly to mostly cloudy Friday, off and on showers and storms at times. With a high of 86, we have better chances of rain even for Saturday and Sunday.
6: With SRN News, I'm Jason Walker. It will be a much different setting for a pair of Supreme Court justices as they testify before Congress next week. Bernie Bennett has more.
7: Justices Amy Coney Barrett and Elena Kagan will testify before the House Appropriations Committee July 14th about the budget for the Supreme Court. Barrett is considered part of the conservative wing of the court. Kagan is considered part of the court's liberal wing. While the hearing concerns the court's budget, House committee hearings have been known to go off topic. The high court heard and decided high-profile cases this session on immigration, presidential power, and the federal bureaucracy. So committee members might use some of their allotted time to ask about those rulings. Bernie Bennett in Washington.
6: Well, former Wisconsin judge Hannah Dugan has been spared from prison. That for ushering an illegal out the back door of her courtroom in order to evade immigration and customs enforcement agents out in the hallway. Federal judge fined her $5,000. President Trump is closing the door on the memo of understanding with Iran.
8: President Trump says the MOU with Iran has collapsed.
9: To me, I think it's over. I don't want to deal with them anymore. They're scum. You know what scum is? They're scum. They're sick people. They're led by sick people. And if they had a nuclear weapon, they'd use it. As far as I'm concerned, it's over. I'll speak to our negotiators. They want to negotiate. They're good people. As far as I'm concerned, it's over.
8: The president says Iran's actions have left little room for the agreement to continue. Willie Nelson, Washington.
6: In Maine, Graham Plattner dropping out of the Senate race. He has been accused of sexual assault by a former girlfriend, a charge he denies extremely, but he was pressured into quitting. Well, the death toll from Tropical Storm Maysak in China, 39 right now, but officials say hundreds of people are missing. SRN News.
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beautiful hymn there from Fernando Ortega. Crown him with many crowns, the Lamb up on his throne. Coming up at 5:45 today, we have Bible Basics. Dr. Donald Drake continues his great Bible word series. Today, the word is godly. At 6 o'clock, Dr. Kenneth Hill will join us for prayer time, a terrific way to start your morning. 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

When someone is trying to eat healthier, they pay close attention to avoiding those empty calories. 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We help fill your heart, mind, and soul with something nourishing and filling. 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

0: 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Our word for consideration today is godly. We encourage you to have your Bibles available. Now, here's our associate Bible teacher, Dr. Donald Drake.
1: What does it mean to be godly? Can a person's life really be characterized by godliness? It almost seems presumptuous for any person to claim the ability to be like God. But the Bible is clear that this is exactly what God wants for all those who have placed their trust in Jesus Christ. After all, He is the Son of God, and we are told that we should have His mind in us. This is an awesome potential and responsibility. The first time it is suggested in the Bible that a person can be godly is in Psalm 4:3. But know that the Lord hath set apart him that is godly for himself. The Lord will hear when I call upon him. This verse not only suggests that it is possible to be godly, but it also states that there is a special place and privilege for the godly person. The place is with God, and the privilege is the privilege of prayer. The godly person is set apart to God, and God promises to hear the prayer of a godly man or woman. This is confirmed in Psalm 32:6. For this shall everyone that is godly pray unto thee in a time when thou mayest be found. Surely in the floods of great waters they shall not come nigh unto him. Peter promised in 2 Peter 1:3, according as his divine power hath given us all things that pertain unto life and godliness, through the knowledge of him that hath called us to glory and virtue. That is really something. God has not only promised here to listen to the prayers of a godly person, but he is also promising to answer and deliver the godly person from the pressures that are around. Even if there are great waters surrounding you, it is the promise of God that you will be delivered from them. This is not the reason that a person becomes godly, but it is a great benefit that comes to the godly person. God wants every believer to have a godly walk and to live a godlike life. Paul addresses this in 2 Corinthians when he says in chapter 1, verse 12, for our rejoicing is this, the testimony of our conscience, that in simplicity and godly sincerity, not with fleshly wisdom, but by the grace of God, we have had our conversation in the world, and more abundantly to youward. That is quite a picture. Paul says that the believer is going to live in this world, but that it is possible to live in a godly fashion in this world. We are not to become worldly, but we are to have an impact in the world in which we live. There is a big difference. When the Bible talks about conversation, it is talking about a way of living or a lifestyle. You as a believer should have a godly lifestyle. This means that even though we are in the world, our lives should show that we are in Jesus Christ. Paul says that your Christian conscience will not judge you then, but you will be able to rejoice that God has enabled you to live like Christ in this world. The godly person will be tender before God and listen to what God has to say about the things that ought not to be in his life. Listen to what Paul has to say in 2 Corinthians 7:9 through 11. Now I rejoice, not that ye were made sorry, but that ye sorrowed to repentance. For ye were made sorry after a godly manner, that ye might receive damage by us in nothing. For godly sorrow worketh repentance to salvation, not to be repented of, but the sorrow of the world worketh death. For behold, the selfsame thing, that ye sorrowed after a godly sort, what carefulness it wrought in you, yea, what clearing of yourselves, yea, what indignation, yea, what fear, yea, what vehement desire, yea, what zeal, yea, what revenge. In all things ye have approved yourself to be clear in this matter. Paul is talking about the fact that he had to reprimand the church at Corinth for problems that were there. He is happy that they have repented and responded in a way pleasing to God. No one likes to be reprimanded. But Paul is saying that the godly person will not only hear a reprimand, but will respond in a godly fashion. These kinds of experiences where God teaches us through our errors and sins are growing experiences. It will provide stepping stones for moving on in the things of God. No one is perfect, and we need to allow God to work through our imperfections and bring glory to his name through the victory over them in Jesus Christ. We not only learn through our sins and God's lessons in them, but we are to grow through the Word of God and the teaching of God's servants. The Christian life is a learning experience, and the godly person will experience growth as he learns from God. Paul says in 1 Timothy 1:4, "Neither give heed to fables and endless genealogies, which minister questions, rather than godly edifying, which is in faith. So do." Becoming godly is not a trivia game, where we become absorbed with things like genealogies, but it is a growth experience where we learn through testing and training. We grow in our faith, and as we grow in our faith, there is godly edifying that is taking place. Where are you today in your Christian experience? If you are the same as you were last year or the year before, then there is something that is wrong. You should be growing in Christ and learning more about him day by day. He should have more control of your life day by day as well. And you should be more like him each day. 1 Timothy 3:16 is a beautiful verse that talks about godliness. It reads, "And without controversy, great is the mystery of godliness. God was manifest in the flesh, justified in the spirit, seen of angels, preached unto the Gentiles, believed on in the world, received up into glory." This is the prime example of godliness because it is the complete picture of the Lord Jesus Christ. It is thought that this was a hymn that was sung in the early church as they summed up the events of the Lord's earthly life and ministry. It is a mystery in the sense that it goes beyond any comprehension that we could have of the plan and program of God and why he would so love us to have his son pay that great price for our sins. Godliness ought to be an exercise for every believer. Paul tells this to Timothy in 1 Timothy 4:7 and 8, "But refuse profane and old wives' fables, and exercise thyself rather unto godliness. For bodily exercise profiteth little, but godliness is profitable unto all things, having promise of the life that now is, and of that which is to come." Exercise is what we do to tone up our muscles. We begin to work out, and the longer we work at it, the stronger the muscles grow. Paul uses this kind of picture for godliness. We work out in the Word of God and the Christian life. The more we do, the stronger we grow in him. We never become perfect, but we become more like him each day that we do the exercises. He does not say here that we should not do bodily exercise, but he does say that spiritual exercise profits more than anything else does. Godliness is developed as we come to know Christ and as we study his word. God has given us this book so that we can become more like him. That is what Paul is talking about in 1 Timothy 6:3. "If any man teach otherwise and consent not to wholesome words, even the words of our Lord Jesus Christ, and to the doctrine which is according to godliness." We ought to be sure that we don't become involved in ungodliness. Paul talks about this as well. He says in Titus 2:12, "Teaching us that denying ungodliness and worldly lusts, we should live soberly, righteously, and godly in this present world." How do we deny ungodliness? We have to shun it and run from it. The Bible says that we should flee from the devil, and we know that he is the author and promoter of ungodliness. Godliness is a great goal in life, and it produces rich and satisfying fruit in the life of a believer. Paul told Timothy in 1 Timothy 6:6, "But godliness with contentment is great gain." What would you say about your life in Christ today? Is it godly? Are you content? Have you found satisfaction? It is a shame for the child of God to experience tension and disappointment rather than godliness and contentment. Godliness is always in good company spiritually. Paul includes it with faith, love, patience, and meekness in 1 Timothy 6:11. We can say that if we have these qualities in our Christian lives, then we will live godly. And if we live godly, then we will have contentment, and godliness with contentment is great gain. Paul gives Timothy great reminders in that sixth chapter of 1 Timothy. He speaks concerning the things that don't bring this godliness and contentment. They are wonderful principles for all believers. He talks about work relationships in the beginning of the chapter and tells us that we ought to work as Christians. People in your workplace need to know that you are a believer by the way that you work. In verse 3, he says that they ought to know that you are a believer by the way that you talk. In verse 5, he says that people ought to know that you are a believer by the people with whom you associate. In fact, he says to withdraw from people who cause strife and seek material gain. So he is really saying that people ought to know that we are believers by the people we don't associate with. In verse 11, he says that we should really pursue godliness, faith, love, patience, and meekness. The godly lifestyle is a great one. And it should be our goal in life to be like Jesus Christ. You are not going to be godly if you don't pursue godliness. Godliness comes from God and cannot be accomplished in the flesh. Success in this world should never be your goal. You can be godly and be successful in this world, but godliness must come first. There is some good teaching on this in the book of 2 Peter. Peter says in the first chapter of that book, verses 1 through 8, Simon Peter, a servant and an apostle of Jesus Christ, to them that have obtained like precious faith with us through the righteousness of God and our Savior, Jesus Christ, grace and peace be multiplied unto you through the knowledge of God and of Jesus our Lord, according as his divine power hath given unto us all things that pertain unto life and godliness, through the knowledge of him that hath called us to glory and virtue, whereby are given unto us exceeding great and precious promises, that by these ye might be partakers of the divine nature, having escaped the corruption that is in the world through lust. And beside this, giving all diligence, add to your faith virtue, and to virtue knowledge, and to knowledge temperance, and to temperance patience, and to patience godliness, and to godliness brotherly kindness, and to brotherly kindness, charity. For if these things be in you and abound, they make you that you shall neither be barren nor unfruitful in the knowledge of our Lord Jesus Christ. Peter says that God has given us everything needed for godliness. You can't add to it. We make a big mistake when we live our lives thinking that God needs us to do something for him. He has done everything that is necessary. And we need to live our lives in that truth. Let him work out his will in you and make you like his wonderful son. And you will truly live a life of godliness.
0: You have just heard a study on the word godly from our series on Great Words of the Bible by our associate teacher, Dr. Donald Drake. This has been a production of Bible Basics International, Dr. Eugene Priddy, president. And I'm your announcer, Ken Anderson. Join us next time for another Bible Basics.

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Our contact information

Morning. Time for prayer time, 6 o'clock. Good morning. Wake up. Oh, you are awake. Good. It's recorded in many places in Scripture that the actual audible voice of God was heard by man. Now, these must have been, and I would suggest that they are, very special occasions. Two times it was to acknowledge the authority of his Son, Jesus Christ. In Matthew 3:17, at the baptism of Jesus by John the Baptizer, and suddenly a voice came from heaven saying, "This is my beloved Son, in whom I am well pleased." Then also at the Transfiguration in Matthew 17:2, and suddenly a voice came out of the cloud saying, "This is my beloved Son, in whom I am well pleased. Hear ye him." The first recorded voice of God in the Bible is in the creation story. Do you remember that one? His first utterance was, "Let there be light," Genesis 1:3. This has been his proclamation ever since. First, for the physical light to illuminate our earthly journey, but more important for spiritual light, his Son Jesus Christ to show us the way to eternity in heaven. There's recorded in the Old Testament the occasion of God speaking to Moses from the burning bush in Exodus 3:4, calling him to lead the children of Israel out of Egypt. Most times throughout the Bible, it's actually an angel of the Lord speaking for God to convey instructions for something to be done. For example, in Luke chapter 1, verses 11 through 17, with Mary there, it was the angel Gabriel giving her the assurance of her baby to be the Savior of the world. Well, in this day and age, there are many who claim to hear God's voice, and they claim to hear it in many ways. God seems to be, according to them, instructing them to do and say many things. However, God has already spoken to us through his word, and we must respond according to what he has recorded. We're assured, according to Philippians 3:16, that all Scripture is given by inspiration of God and is profitable, and we go into for correction and reproof, etc. This means that God instructed the writers to pen his words as he spoke them, making it actually the very word of God. Perhaps the greatest thing that God said to man was the giving of the law of Moses, which remains the solid rock of guidance for proper living up to this very day. We narrow it down to the Ten Commandments there in Exodus chapter 20, verses 1 through 17. The Ten Commandments form the basis for every one of us to follow a pure and successful life. And so we have to keep in mind that they are the Ten Commandments given from the heart of love by the Creator God himself, not just merely off-the-cuff ten suggestions for us to pick and choose from as we would if we were at a smorgasbord or a buffet. God is not the old man upstairs. He's not a spiritual Santa Claus. He's not an elderly grandfather waiting for us to send him our wish or want list. But God is a loving and caring Heavenly Father who wants the very best for each of his children. We began the pattern prayer or model prayer of our Lord with the words, "Our Father, which is in heaven," or "Our Father, which art in heaven." But is it really your Father? Do you really possess the true, intimate fellowship with him as a child does to an earthly father? We're told in the book of John, "As many as received him, to them gave he power to become the sons of God, even to them that believe on his name." John 1:12. Two words stand out in the verse: receive and believe. Absolutely necessary for the intimate relationship necessary for a father-child claim. Another vital word we find here is power, the supernatural ability to transform our lives from a hell-bound sinner to a heaven-bound child of God. Total forgiveness of all past, present, and future sins. That takes special power from Almighty God. So we are to receive,
To receive is to fully embrace, accept, surrender, to yield, to give up all rights.

and reservations, to completely give our all. It's absolutely necessary for a true and lasting relationship between man and God. To believe is more than mere mental assent. It's full heart and life, giving of oneself to fully trust and rely on another for everything. We think of this in the act of marriage, but too often there's a failure in today's marriages, but not so with a commitment between God and man. And then power, a force beyond anything we can muster up that we can do on our own. The power exerted in the creation of the heavens and the earth, the force to do the impossible. This is what is necessary in the transformation from lost sinner to being a child of God. For by grace are you saved through faith, and not of yourselves. It is the gift of God, not of works, lest any man should boast. Ephesians 2:8-9. And there we find more words. Grace, saved, faith, gift. God's love, covering our shortcomings with his goodness, is grace. To be rescued from hell and promised a home in heaven is to be saved. The act of accepting what we cannot see and fully trusting God in everything, that's faith. And a gift is something presented to us with nothing in return, absolutely free. May we understand that, and may we come to faith in Jesus Christ. Indeed. Heavenly Father, thank you for the reminder of your word once again that teaches us so much. Thank you for salvation through Jesus Christ. Thank you for providing those things that are necessary for us on a daily basis. And we not only thank you for that, but we ask you for that. And we do that in Jesus' name. We ask that you would make provision for us as only you can. Now, Father, we ask that today you would use us in your service, that you would make arrangements that all of the appointments that you have for us would be kept properly, and that we would do the things that you have called us to do in such a way that you will receive honor and glory. Now, Father, I don't know what the day holds, but I do know that you hold the day, and so I ask you to make my steps ordered according to your plan, realizing that the steps of a good man are ordered by the Lord. And so, Father, I want you to order my steps today and help me to walk in the way that you have planned for me. And I pray that for each of our listeners today, too, that they'll walk according to your precious word. We give you praise. In Jesus' name, amen and amen.

0: With Jesus my Savior, I'm a child of the King. That's music from the Cincinnati Primitive Baptist Church right here on WHCB. It's our Thursday get-together, July 9th. We are so grateful for your continued prayers and your financial support for 91.5 FM. The Lord has been so good to us and being faithful to provide the needs through people just like you, and especially helping us through these last couple of weeks with the severe lightning storms that we've experienced at the offices and studios, as well as on the mountain the week before. It has been really a challenging time, and we're grateful for all that labored. Our iTech people have just been really going above and beyond, and we're grateful that we're able to be on the air with you today. You can send your tax-deductible gifts to WHCB, Post Office Box 5, Butteville, Tennessee, 37617. 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We're grateful for all those that the Lord has prompted to give during this $50,000 matching time through these summer weeks. Time for Back to Genesis.
1: Back to Genesis with Dr. John Morris, scientist with the Institute for Creation Research. Dr. Morris, why do scientific dating methods seem to indicate that the world has a vast age?
2: Chris, in most dating efforts, you must observe a present-day process and the state of that system affected by that process. Then you conclude how long it would take for that process to produce a present state. The main assumption is that the rate of that process has never been much different than it is now. For instance, we might date the Mississippi Delta by estimating how long it would take for the Mississippi River to bring enough silt down to build up that huge delta. But if a great flood had occurred in the past, the rate of delta buildup might have been much different than today. If we include Noah's flood in our thinking, then most dating techniques actually give a date far too young to have allowed for evolution to occur. They're consistent with the biblical doctrine of the young earth, the one we read about back in Genesis.
1: For more information, visit our website at icr.org.
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4: 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I'm Greg Patton in the New America. 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I'm Greg Patton. I can't wait to share all of these things with you.
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7: I'm meteorologist Mike Cox. It'll be partly cloudy for this Thursday, but we'll see scattered showers and storms from time to time. Better chances of rain this afternoon. Look for a high of 87. Tonight, partly cloudy, off and on showers and storms are going to be possible as well. We'll have a low of 68. Friday will feature partly to mostly cloudy skies. Again, scattered showers and storms will be around from time to time. We'll have a high of 86. It does look like rain and thunderstorms are even more likely this weekend.

That's music from Andrew Peterson. Holy is the Lord. Coming up at the bottom of the hour, we join Pastor Greg Laurie for the Thursday edition of A New Beginning. Be sure to hear his message from God's Word. It is on the way. Now, the Back to the Bible Quartet, the classic song, It Is Well With My Soul.

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1: 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You will fail because you're bad. But God is good, and He'll give you the strength to live the life He has called you to.

sometimes a child needs a little help from his mom or dad. Whether it's trying to tie a shoe or trying to climb a tree, sometimes he just can't quite make it on his own. Whether we admit it or not, we often need help from our Heavenly Father. When we try to live a righteous life but still have a sin nature, that's when we need to rely on our God. And today on A New Beginning, Pastor Greg Laurie helps us see how to call on God and accept His help in our daily walk.

0: the Bible, and I think after this message, it might become one of your favorite chapters as well. I love Romans 8 because it's a one-stop shopping destination for hope. And we discover how to live this Spirit-filled life. And that starts, of course, with the Holy Spirit himself. Let's read Romans 8, verses 1 to 4. There is therefore now no condemnation to those who are in Christ Jesus, who do not walk according to the flesh, but according to the Spirit. For the law of the Spirit of life in Christ Jesus has made me free from the law of sin and death. For what the law could not do, and that it was weak to the flesh, God did by sending his own son in the likeness of sinful flesh on account of sin. He condemned sin in the flesh that the righteous requirements of the law might be fulfilled in us who do not walk according to the flesh, but according to the Spirit. So what do we learn here about living the Spirit-filled life, the refreshing power of the Spirit-filled life? If you're taking notes, here's point number one. A Spirit-led believer lives a condemnation-free life. Let me say that again. A Spirit-led believer lives a condemnation-free life. Romans 8 starts with no condemnation, and it ends with no separation. It does not say there'll be no failures. It does not say there'll be no inconsistencies in our life. What it does say is there's no condemnation, because there's no condemnation to those who are in Christ Jesus. You're a new person. The Bible says, if any man be in Christ, he is an altogether different kind of person. The old things have passed away. Behold, everything becomes fresh and new. Now, Spirit-led people are spiritually minded people. Spirit-led people are spiritually minded person. Look at verse 5 of Romans 8. Those who are dominated by the sinful nature think only about sinful things. But those who are controlled by the Holy Spirit think about things that please the Spirit. Comes down to what you think about. This is command central. Sow a thought, reap an act. Sow an act, reap a habit. Sow a habit, reap a character. So a character, reap a destiny. Protect your mind. Think about things that please the Holy Spirit. Well, what things please the Holy Spirit? Paul identifies them for us here in Romans 8. Romans 8, 14 says, those that are led by the Spirit of God are the sons of God. Think about that. God wants to lead you as his son or his daughter. Romans 8, 15 to 16 tells us God removes the spirit of rejection and assures us that we're God's children. It says God is not giving you a spirit of bondage again to fear, but one of adoption whereby you cry, Abba, Father, which is the affectionate cry of a Hebrew child, kind of like a little boy or girl saying, Daddy. And then finally, Romans 8, 26 and 27 tells us that the Holy Spirit gives us confidence as we approach God in prayer. So listen, these are things that the Holy Spirit cares about, and these are things that we should care about. Remember, you're adopted by God. You're loved by God. You're welcomed by God. Think about these things because they please the Holy Spirit. Think about the fact that you are loved by God and your lives are in his control, because we can be devastated by our worry and forget these simple truths that we need to be reminded of over and over again. In my first message in this series, I talked about the fact that Peter says, I want to remind you of these things or refresh your memories. And it's a refreshing thing to remember that I'm loved by God and that God is in control of my life. Now, the contrast to living a Spirit-filled life is living a worldly one. Verse 5 of Romans 8 says, those who are dominated by the sinful nature think about sinful things. It says a person that just thinks about satisfying their impulses and the appetites of their flesh. It can be illicit things like sex outside of marriage, sex before marriage, drugs, booze, partying, things of that nature. It can be empty things like fame and fortune. Or it could simply be a person who only thinks about the physical and never thinks about the spiritual. Jesus talks about the non-believers who only worry about what they're going to eat, what they're going to wear, and what they're going to drink. He says, don't be like those people, but seek first the kingdom of God and his righteousness, and all these things shall be added to you. No, you need to think about what you're going to wear. You need to think about a roof over your head. You need to think about what you're going to eat. Jesus is not saying don't think about it. He's saying don't be obsessed with it. Don't make the entire focus of your life pursuing those things at the exclusion of pursuing God. In fact, some people ought to think a little bit more about their appearance because maybe they neglect it. You know, Paul says, bodily exercise profits little, but godliness is helpful for all things. So people will get out of shape and they'll be really overweight and they'll quote that verse. Well, Paul does say it profits some. So you can go too far either way. There's a balance in all of these things. But what the Bible is saying is be preoccupied with these things that Paul has told us about here in Romans 8, that we're adopted by God, we're loved by God, and we're welcomed by God. Don't try to be righteous by trying harder. That's another form of living in the flesh. Admit you can't do it on your own and pray for the help of the Holy Spirit. Paul does that at the end of Romans 7. He writes, who's going to free me from this life that I am living under the power of sin? Oh, wretched man that I am. And then he gives the answer. It's in Jesus Christ our Lord. Are you struggling with sin right now? Cry out to God. Say, God, I can't overcome this on my own strength. I'm coming to you and I'm asking for your help. I'm asking for the help of the Holy Spirit. Stop trying to be spiritual. Stop trying to be good. You will fail because you're bad. But God is good and he'll give you the strength to live the life he has called you to live.
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0: You know, I've heard people describe a trip to Israel as seeing the Bible actually come to life. Hey, everybody, Greg Laurie. And I've been to Israel many times, and I've led a lot of tours, and I have to say that's absolutely true. Listen, when you're walking on the same stones that Jesus himself walked on, well, that's something that's enriching to your faith. It's not just a travel experience, it actually energizes and enhances your study of the Bible. Think of it this way, it's a vacation with a purpose. And we're going to be taking a tour of Israel April 6 to 15, 2027. 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
0: How can you tell if you're living a Spirit-controlled life? The Holy Spirit is at home in the hearts of Spirit-led believers. I underline those two words, at home. The Holy Spirit is at home in the hearts of Spirit-led believers. Verse 9 of Romans 8, you're in the Spirit if indeed the Spirit of God dwells in you, dwells in you. Now, does not the Holy Spirit live in the heart of every Christian? Answer, yes. When you become a Christian, the Holy Spirit seals you and he indwells you. But this word here that is used by Paul for dwell means to be at home. There's a difference between just being in a home and being at home. Have you ever noticed different homes have their own smells? I used to visit a home, I won't say whose, but it always smelled of mothballs. I think this person felt that you could never have enough mothballs. And after you left that home, you would smell like mothballs. This is not a good scent, people. And then another home has a strange smell. It's like, were you just baking socks in the oven? Or what is going on in this house? What is this odd smell? It doesn't make you want to stay there for very long. But then you go into a home and there's some great home cooking taking place. Maybe it's Italian food. Oh, I love the smell of Italian food or Mexican food or barbecue. And you go, oh, I like this place. I like just being in this room where I smell this incredible aroma. Well, is the Holy Spirit at home in your heart? Is he comfortable in your life? I mentioned earlier that the Holy Spirit has a personality. Yes, he is God, but yes, he can be sinned against specifically. The Bible tells us the Holy Spirit can be insulted, he can be resisted, and he can be blasphemed. And listen to this, the Holy Spirit can even be made sad. Have you ever done or said anything to someone that reduced them to tears? It's so hard to look at someone crying because of something you just said or something you just did. Could we actually make God's Holy Spirit sad? The answer is yes. Ephesians 4:30, Paul writes, don't bring sorrow to God's Holy Spirit by the way you live. Get rid of bitterness, rage, anger, harsh words and slander, as well as all types of evil behavior. Instead, be kind to each other, tender-hearted, forgiving one another, just as God through Christ has forgiven you. So rage, anger, harsh words, slander, they make the Holy Spirit sad. Wow, imagine if we just went out on social media and decided to not use it to tear any person down. Don't denigrate anybody. What a different place it would be, because some people just live for that conflict. And people seem to be getting so upset these days. There's more road rage than ever. And people don't even seem to know how to get on a plane and behave themselves. Arrests of disturbances and conflicts in planes now has gone up dramatically. It's almost like after this time of COVID, we've all forgotten our manners. And we're all filled with this pent-up rage. That makes God's Holy Spirit sorrowful. Listen, you can hold a point of view and not be mean about it. You can have a certain belief and not tear others down while you're talking about it. That grieves the Holy Spirit of God. That makes God's Spirit sad and sorrowful. And that is not living a Spirit-controlled life. God wants you to be tender-hearted. He wants you to be kind. He wants you to be forgiving. That pleases the Holy Spirit. Last point, Spirit-led believers overcome the old life. Spirit-led believers overcome the old life. Romans 8:13 says, if you live according to the flesh, you will die. But if by the Spirit you put to death the deeds of the body, you shall live. Just focus on walking with Jesus. When you are in love with Jesus, these other things will fall away. Oh yeah, you'll get tempted. Oh, yes, you will sin, but it won't be a pattern anymore. It won't be your lifestyle anymore because you are preoccupied with other things. And more specifically, you're preoccupied with Christ himself each and every day. One last verse, Romans 8:14. For as many as are led by the Spirit, they are the sons of God. Let me ask you, are you a son of God? Are you a daughter of God? You know, I mentioned that we're adopted by God when we become Christians. I didn't ever know my biological father growing up, but my mother married a man named Oscar Laurie. That's where I got my name, Oscar. No, Laurie. And this guy was great. He adopted me formally. He treated me as a father should treat a son. He disciplined me when I went astray. He tried to teach me lessons and do the best that he could in helping me to be a good boy. But tragically, my mom left him and I didn't see him for the rest of my childhood. But I did have the privilege of reconnecting with him as a young adult after I'd become a Christian and started our church. And I also had the privilege of leading him to the Lord. That's another story for another time. But he adopted me. And God has adopted you if you put your faith in Christ. For it says, as many as are led by the Spirit, they are the sons of God. Are you a son or a daughter of God? Are you a child of God? That comes through believing in Jesus Christ. He can pardon you of every sin you have ever committed. And you can be a new person in Jesus Christ. We've been talking about the Holy Spirit. how you can lie to him. You can grieve him or make him sad or sorrowful. You can resist him. And finally, you can blaspheme him. Jesus described the unforgivable sin as the blasphemy of the Holy Spirit. What does it mean to blaspheme the Spirit? Because you say, well, I've cursed God and I've said a lot of things. Maybe I've blasphemed him. Understand, as I said earlier, the work of the Holy Spirit is to show you your need for Jesus, show you that you need to come to him. You can resist him and resist him and resist him and come to a point where you've gone too far. Yes, a point of no return. That is blaspheming the Holy Spirit. The only unforgivable sin is the rejection of Jesus Christ. For the Bible says, how can we escape if we neglect so great a salvation? So if you say, I don't want Jesus, I don't need Jesus, I don't care about Jesus, I want to keep living my life the way I'm living it, you have that choice. God's given you a free will. Now, it's the wrong choice. But God's Holy Spirit is saying, no, come to him, believe in him, you're loved by him. And if you say no to the Holy Spirit and keep saying no, yes, your heart can become irreparably hard. Don't let that happen. There might be someone I'm talking to right now that has run from God for years, maybe even decades, maybe even most of their life. This is your moment to come to him. This is your moment to be forgiven by him. This is your moment to come into a relationship with the God who loves you. He loves you so much, he sent his only son, Jesus Christ, to come in a rescue operation to planet Earth and die on the cross for your sins. And then Christ rose again from the dead. Now he stands at the door of your life and he knocks and he says, if you'll hear his voice and open the door, he'll come in. I would like to give you an opportunity to open your heart to a whole new life. Open your heart to radical change. Open your heart to Jesus Christ himself, who will come and live inside of you and forgive you of all of your sin. Pray this simple prayer with me right now. Let's all pray. Just pray these words, Lord Jesus, I know I am a sinner, but I know that you are the Savior who died on the cross for my sin and rose again from the dead. I turn from my sin now, and I choose to follow you from this moment forward. In Jesus' name I pray. Amen.

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0: Well, Pastor Greg, George Whitfield's story is told in this new movie, A Great Awakening, which we're making available to our listeners right now. He was an itinerant evangelist in the 18th century. He traveled throughout the 13 colonies preaching the gospel. And for 30 years, he did this. I'm thinking you and old George might have had a lot to talk about.
9: Yes. Well, yeah, there's some similarities between us. You know, I didn't have a voice like his, that's for sure. His voice was so powerful, he could be heard in person by 25,000 people without amplification. I can't even imagine that. You know, there was one year we were doing a Harvest Crusade, and for some reason, the sound went out. Well, we found out later what it was. Someone unplugged the PA system. It was as simple as that. They unplugged it. But anyway, So I'm in the middle of preaching. In fact, I'm at the end of my message, getting ready to give the invitation, and the sound goes off, and I thought I'll speak anyway. No one could hear me. No one. It was so hard. But I think of George Whitfield and that booming voice that God gave him. But George was called to be an evangelist. I'm called to do the same. An evangelist is someone that proclaims the gospel and calls people to Christ. And I think it's an important role in the church. In more contemporary times, Billy Graham is the name that comes to mind as the great evangelist that God used in our nation. Well, go back a few years, in fact, go back a lot of years to the 1700s, and the Billy Graham of his day, George Whitfield, reached people. In fact, he was so effective, they had no media except for print media, of course, the newspaper. But somehow, George Whitfield, because of his endless preaching and his tireless proclamation of the gospel, was able to reach 80% of the colonial population. That's a lot of people. Pretty much everybody knew his name. But the main thing that Whitfield wanted to emphasize was not his name, but the name that is above all names, the name of Jesus Christ. So you need to know this story. And we have it available for you in this amazing new film called A Great Awakening. It was so popular, they had to extend the theatrical run because the word of mouth was spreading and more people wanted to see it. Now you can have your own copy of A Great Awakening. So you can watch it whenever you want and watch it over and over again and show it to your family, show it to your friends, show it to whoever you think would like to see it. You're going to love this. This is one of the best resources we've ever offered. So get your copy of A Great Awakening for your gift of any size. Dave, tell them more about that.
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11: SRN News, I'm John Scott. The United States launching new airstrikes against Iran, and Tehran responded by targeting Gulf countries. The strikes came hours after President Trump said recent Iranian attacks on ships in the Strait of Hormuz signaled the end of the ceasefire and threatened to escalate the conflict if they didn't stop. In Utah, prosecutors working to show they have enough evidence to try Tyler Robinson in the murder of Charlie Kirk. The week-long preliminary hearing continues today as the country watches. Correspondent Hannah Schoenbaum has more on the story.
12: Charlie Kirk's widow and parents were back in court in Utah on Wednesday as investigators testified in the week-long preliminary hearing for the man accused of killing him. I was in the courtroom as an agent with the Utah State Bureau of Investigation described the night that defendant Tyler Robinson showed up with his parents at the Washington County Sheriff's Office to turn himself in. He has not entered a plea. Next in the case, we expect to hear parts of an interview with Robinson's roommate and romantic partner, Lance Twiggs. Prosecutors say they also plan to introduce as evidence an alleged confession note that Robinson left for Twigg. Outside the courthouse in Provo, Utah, I'm Hannah Schoenbaum.
11: The U.S. heat wave posing serious risks, especially for vulnerable populations such as the elderly, children, and outdoor workers. This heat dome is affecting some specialty farmers who produce crops with fruits and vegetables.
13: Annie Woods, a vegetable and herb farmer in Kentucky who harvests by hand, has moved her work to the early morning and late evening to avoid the hottest parts of the day. The extreme heat has also shortened the harvest window for some farmers of certain fruits like raspberries. Specialty crop farmers often plant a wide diversity of crops to offset potential losses from extreme weather. Keith Peters reporting.
11: This is SRN News. Planned Parenthood spending big on the midterms.
14: The nation's largest abortion business is launching a $2 million campaign designed to defeat pro-life Republicans in November. Most of the cash will go to influencing the vote in swing districts in states such as Arizona, Colorado, Iowa, Michigan, New York, and Pennsylvania. Planned Parenthood has already spent $1.5 million on political campaigns this year. This fresh $2 million will be added on top of that. Michael Harrington reporting.
11: An AP Dark poll highlights divisions among American Jews regarding Israel. It shows religiously affiliated Jews often see support of Israel as central to their identity, while those who are religiously unaffiliated are more critical of Israel's actions. The survey touched on everything from views on Israel to anti-Semitism and strains on interpersonal relations. It finds that supporting Israel is still fundamental to many Jewish adults' identity. This is SRN News. The International Monetary Fund has modestly downgraded its outlook for the world economy this year, citing the energy shock caused by the Iran war.
15: Fallout from the conflict is being tempered somewhat by booming investment in AI and other tech. The IMF now expects the global economy to expand by a sluggish 3% this year, down from 3.5% last year and from the 3.1% forecast issued back in April. The war pushed up energy prices, squeezing business and consumers. The IMF now expects oil prices to be up nearly 32% this year. Rich Thomason reporting.
11: New suspected Ebola cases reported in previously unaffected parts of Congo. The death toll from the latest outbreak, 600 now. The outbreak declared on May 15th caused by the Bundibugyo virus, which has no approved vaccine or treatment. More details at srnnews.com.
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17: the blessing weather. I'm meteorologist Mike Cox. It'll be partly cloudy for this Thursday, but we'll see scattered showers and storms from time to time. Better chances of rain this afternoon. Look for a high of 87. Tonight, partly cloudy, off and on showers and storms are going to be possible as well. We'll have a low of 68. Friday will feature partly to mostly cloudy skies. Again, scattered showers and storms will be around from time to time. We'll have a high of 86. It does look like rain and thunderstorms are even more likely this weekend. 91.5, the
18: blessing. Thank you so much, Mr. Cox. We appreciate the weather outlook here on this Thursday. It's already the ninth day of July 2026. This is Mark Ferguson, and it is a blessing to be able to spend time with

0: or even more likely, this weekend. 91.5,
1: thank you so much, Mr. Cox. We appreciate the weather outlook here on this Thursday. It's already the 9th day of July, 2026. This is Mark Ferguson, and it is a blessing to be able to spend time with you today. We're in the 7 o'clock hour. I encourage you to drive with care on your way to work today. Let's look in God's Word for our thought for the day. We're looking in 2 Peter chapter number 1. 2 Peter chapter number 1, and we're looking today at verse number 12. Wherefore, I will not be negligent to put you always in remembrance of these things, though ye know them, and be established in the present truth. The Apostle Peter, coming down to the end of his life, and really had matured tremendously from early on in his earthly sojourn with the Lord Jesus Christ as one of his very closest apostles. And he begins to explain to those scattered Jews that he's writing to that they need to remember the present truth. They need to concentrate on what matters. They need to focus on the truth of God's Word. And he says, I'm going to remind you of that. I'm going to put you in remembrance. And that's the challenge that pastors have and teachers and those that are trying to instruct God's people wherever they are, is to put the people of God in remembrance of the things that they need to know. And that is so vitally important in the day which we live today. There's so much deception out there. Satan is at work everywhere you turn, and you need to have an established understanding of the truth so that you can be aware of the deception. You can be aware of what Satan is doing. You can be aware of what's going on around you, because many people are easily swallowed up by that which sounds good, looks good, may even taste good, but when you swallow it, it's poison. And the end result is spiritual ruin. And so that's the concern that Peter has as he's coming down to the end. He reminds these people, he says, you know these truths, but I'm just going to remind you that you need to be established in them. Don't let them fade away from your mind. Keep them at the forefront of everything that you think, everything that you do, and every decision that you make. And that's good advice even today. That's our thought for today.

Music from Phillips, Craig, and Dean with the favorite song of all. Coming up at the 7:25 time slot, it's Keys for Kids. Zach will be here. We have some great kids' music on the way as well this morning. Let's listen now to Keith and Kristen Getty with I Will Wait for You.

The world's words come at us from all directions, and it can make us feel bitter. But Proverbs 16:24 says, pleasant words are like a honeycomb, sweetness to the soul and health to the bones. Here you'll find some good words to bring some sweetness to your life. 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

or be lifted high. That's music from Michael W. Smith. Well, that time of the morning is here for the young and the young at heart. The kids' music is all ready to go for you this morning. So let's sing.

0: Sunflowers turn and follow the sun during the day, just like we're supposed to follow God's sun.
1: That's a great idea. When you follow Jesus, he shines his light and helps you grow. Have you ever seen a sunflower? My name is Zach, and this is Keys for Kids. Sunflowers are really awesome because they move toward the sun as it rises and sets during the day. That way, they get the most light and grow big and tall. If you're a Christian, you should be like a sunflower too, except you'd be a sun follower. And that's what our story is about. It's entitled, From Sunflower to Sun Follower. Reagan peered out the window, wearing her soccer uniform and munching on a sandwich. Dad's car pulled up and honked. It was Dad's week to watch her. "Bye, Mom," Reagan hollered. She slung her bag over her shoulder and ran outside. "Dad, I learned something so cool," Reagan said, plopping her bag at her feet. She balanced her sandwich on one knee while she buckled up. "Oh, yeah?" Dad asked. They rolled past the neighbor's sunflower garden. "What's that?" "See those sunflowers? Did you know they're edible from root to petal? They're used for all kinds of stuff, like making sunflower oil for one thing." Dad nodded. "I use that to cook sometimes." "But the coolest thing about them is heliotropism," Reagan continued. "That's a fancy word for how a plant grows in response to sunlight. It's easy to see in a sunflower because they actually follow the sun's movement, like solar tracking. It helps the plant's growth rate and use of light. Isn't that the coolest?" Dad chuckled at Reagan's enthusiasm. "Sounds like you're really into sunflowers." "I am. You know why I think they're so cool?" Reagan asked as she took another bite of her sandwich. "Because..." "Hold on," Dad said with another chuckle. "Chew your food first, then you can tell me about it." Reagan swallowed. "Sorry, because in church I learned we're supposed to fix our eyes on Jesus and follow him." "Well, Jesus is God's son, right? So following the Son of God is like sunflowers following the sun in the sky. We can be sun followers. Jesus gives us life by shining his light on us and making us grow." Dad pulled the car into the soccer complex and parked. "That's some sermon, Reagan. You know, I don't go to church, but it sure sounds like you're excited about it."
2: "I am. Sunflowers are so cheerful, and I want you to have the joy of knowing Jesus like I do. You could be a sun follower too, Dad."
1: Reagan looked across the parking lot. "Oh, there's my coach. Gotta go." Reagan shoved the rest of her sandwich into her mouth, grabbed her soccer gear, and hopped out of the car. Dad watched her run to catch up with the rest of her team. Well, how about you? Have you experienced the joy of knowing Jesus? Like sunflowers following the sun as it moves across the sky, Christians follow the Son of God. He fills us with his light and makes us grow to be more like him. When others see his light and joy shine through us, they might want to be sun followers too. You can become a sun follower today by trusting in Jesus. To learn more about what it means to trust in Jesus, just get your parents' permission first, then go to keysforkids.net/salvation. Our key verse is found in Matthew 9:9.
0: Jesus saw a man named Matthew sitting at the tax office, and he said to him, "Follow me." So he arose and followed him.
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3: 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This afternoon from 3 until 5 o'clock, Mr. Matthew is going to join us for Bible Buddies. You be sure to tune that in and be blessed by those two great hours. Coming up on Sunday, evangelist Dr. Ben Carper is going to be at the Cedarview Independent Methodist Church located on the Old Gibson Mill Road in Kingsport. He'll be there for the 11 a.m. and 6 p.m. services this coming Sunday, the 12th of July, and you are invited to attend. Also, coming up, the Holston Heritage Museum, 337 Carter Street, Bluff City, having a free event this coming Saturday at 2 o'clock. Retired Milligan University professor John Neth will present a program on Revolutionary War-era weaponry, offering historical information and demonstrations related to firearms and equipment used during the colonial period. Everyone is invited. The Tri-Cities Baptist Camp Meeting continuing tonight, 7 o'clock, over at 184 Hidden Valley Road in Colonial Heights. Steve Dagenhart will be preaching tonight at 7. Tomorrow night, Ralph Sexton wraps it up at 7 o'clock. Everyone is welcome. Thanks for being with us.
4: Thank you, Mark. It looks like a partly cloudy day is likely as kind of a base for our weather today. But we will have some scattered showers and storms around, especially this afternoon, it looks like. We'll have a high today of 87. Tonight, partly cloudy skies, some scattered showers and storms as well. We'll have a low of 68. It's not much different for tomorrow, really. A partly to mostly cloudy Friday, off and on showers and storms at times. With a high of 86, we have better chances of rain even for Saturday and Sunday.

91.5 FM, that's music from our friend Chuck Odom. What a savior Jesus is. Coming up at 8 o'clock on Turning Point, wandering in the wilderness of life can be so overwhelming, it's easy to miss all the small ways in which God sustains you from day to day. Dr. Jeremiah encourages you to appreciate those things as he returns to Exodus for the story of God's provision for the children of Israel. That's all coming up at 8 o'clock. Now, sing along here with High Top Mountain Harmony. I'll fly away.

0: Shalom, friends. Larry Stamm here with a Messianic Minute, Biblical Connections Through a Jewish Lens. In the Gospel accounts, the Lord Jesus will on occasion say, "He who has ears, let him hear." It was another way of saying, "Listen up, pay close attention." But listening is much more than hearing. It's understanding and applying what you hear. As God declares in Proverbs 23:12, "Apply your heart to instruction, and your ears to words of knowledge." God rebukes people who hear but don't heed. For example, in Isaiah 6:9, he sends the prophet to a people who keep on hearing but do not understand. As James 1:22 states, "Be doers of the word and not hearers only. Let him who has ears, let him hear." For more connections, visit our website at larrystamm.org or see our Larry Stamm Ministries Facebook page.
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0: That's music from Steve Green with People Need the Lord. Well, it's our Thursday get-together. Glad you are there. I'm Mark Ferguson, and I always look forward to spending time with you each weekday morning. Right now, we're going to pause for our devotion from Unshackled.
1: July 9th, Refusing Help. Imagine you've fallen and are hanging from a tall cliff when a rope is lowered down to you. You scoff and push the rope aside, reaching for jutting rocks and roots to pull yourself up. After an hour, however, your hands are bruised and sore. You're ready to give up. Then you notice the rope again, still there, waiting for you to grab hold. While it seems crazy that someone would refuse such obvious help, the truth is, we do it all the time. God is the one who provides, yet we often turn to Him as a last resort. Today, we'll meet Dan Gilmore, a man who held out as long as he possibly could. He's here to share with us his true story on this Unshackled Daily Devotional.
2: My troubles began with Dad, who had such a violent temper we hid when he came home. Then he vanished from our lives, and at age 6, I was put in a foster home because Mom couldn't feed us. The next 8 years, my brother and I suffered physical and sexual abuse. When my brother left, the pain in my heart was unbearable. I had lost everyone in my family. 2 years later, I saw my brother for the last time. He gave me LSD and said Mom was a paranoid schizophrenic in a mental hospital. That summer, I began setting fires in an empty field. I quit when I almost burned a house, but I still vandalized other people's property. Depression, ulcers, and alcoholism settled over me by age 16. I joined the Army at 20, thinking my foster father would approve. When he condemned my decision, I had my first nervous breakdown and was hospitalized 3 months. After that, he totally rejected me. I turned to every drug I could find and hid out in my room. Then I met Marianne. She loved me, and we were married. She believed in Jesus, but I dragged her away from her faith. As I slid deeper into darkness, her only hope was Christ. One night, she read Ephesians 6:12 to me, how demons were keeping me in chains, but Jesus would set me free. What a revelation. I prayed, asking Christ into my heart, and my depression lifted. I quit drugs, then alcohol, and we moved back to Marianne's hometown, where the church helped us grow in faith. I went to Bible college so we could help others know the Lord.
1: 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Surely the arm of the Lord is not too short to save, nor his ear too dull to hear. But your iniquities have separated you from your God. Your sins have hidden his face from you, so that he will not hear. Friend, when we insist on our own way, we are pushing ourselves away from God. We're not taking the rope. But the promise of His help is still present. If we would humbly seek His lordship over every area of our lives, He will readily come to our aid. 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
3: Blessing. With SRN News, I'm John Scott. The United States launching new airstrikes against Iran, and Tehran responded by targeting Gulf countries. The strikes came hours after President Trump said recent Iranian attacks on ships in the Strait of Hormuz signaled the end of the ceasefire and threatened to escalate the conflict if they didn't stop. In Utah, prosecutors working to show they have enough evidence to try Tyler Robinson in the murder of Charlie Kirk. The week-long preliminary hearing continues today as the country watches. Correspondent Hannah Schoenbaum has more on the story.
4: Charlie Kirk's widow and parents were back in court in Utah on Wednesday as investigators testified in the week-long preliminary hearing for the man accused of killing him. I was in the courtroom as an agent with the Utah State Bureau of Investigation described the night that defendant Tyler Robinson showed up with his parents at the Washington County Sheriff's Office to turn himself in. He has not entered a plea. Next in the case, we expect to hear parts of an interview with Robinson's roommate and romantic partner, Lance Twiggs. Prosecutors say they also plan to introduce as evidence an alleged confession note that Robinson left for Twig. Outside the courthouse in Provo, Utah, I'm Hannah Schoenbaum.
3: The U.S. heat wave posing serious risks, especially for vulnerable populations such as the elderly, children, and outdoor workers. The heat dome is affecting some specialty farmers who produce crops with fruits and vegetables.
5: Annie Woods, a vegetable and herb farmer in Kentucky who harvests by hand, has moved her work to the early morning and late evening to avoid the hottest parts of the day. The extreme heat has also shortened the harvest window for some farmers of certain fruits like raspberries. Specialty crop farmers often plant a wide diversity of crops to offset potential losses from extreme weather. Keith Peters reporting.
3: This is SRN News.
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7: When we're in the wilderness of life, it's easy to take for granted the small, simple ways in which God sustains us. 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Listen as he returns to the book of Exodus and the story of God's provision for his people as they wandered in the desert. Here's David with the conclusion of his message, How to Get Through the Wilderness.
8: You know, it's an interesting thing as you study the Bible. It appears as if the people of God were closer to God in the wilderness than they were after they got out. As soon as they got relief, as soon as they got free, it wasn't long before they went back to the condition that caused them to be

0: it's often true that when we go through tough times, that's when we're the closest to the Lord. We realize how desperately we need Him. We look around for other resources that can help, and there's nothing, nothing in comparison to what the Lord can do. So don't always curse the darkness. Sometimes in the midst of the darkness, you learn some great truths. I am a living testimony to that fact. Today we'll finish up what we started yesterday as we talk about how to get through the wilderness. And you know, the wilderness is a pretty good illustration of what life is like sometimes. If you've ever been in the desert, I haven't been there often, I've been there some, there's kind of a desolate thing about the desert. You look around, there's no water, there's no trees, there's no vegetation, there's nothing but emptiness and sameness, and life can become like that. We need to know that God is with us when that happens. On Friday, we're going to talk about a passage of Scripture that I often write in Bibles when I sign Bibles. The text is Psalm 37, trusting God in times of trouble. That's on Friday. But today, Exodus chapter 16 and part 2 of how to get through the wilderness.
1: So they're in the wilderness, and they don't know what to do. And what we're going to learn by way of a parable is that what God did for them is what God wants to do for us. And that when you're in a wilderness experience like we are as a country and like some of you are personally, there are certain things that God does. There are certain ways that God functions. It's good to know how to make it through the wilderness. How many of you here can give a witness today to say that in my life, both before and after as a Christian, I've had a few little wilderness experiences. Anybody beside me been in the wilderness before? What do you do when you're in the wilderness? I want to give you some principles right from this portion of God's word. Number one, the help you need in the wilderness is not available from man. Isn't that true? What in the world could these people do who were in the wilderness? They didn't have anything to eat. Not too much food grows in the wilderness. Not any stores out there. There was no way for them to find the answer apart from an intervention from God. And the scripture says, this is what happened. Verse 4, the Lord said to Moses, behold, I will rain bread from heaven for you, and the people shall go out and gather a certain quota every day, that I may test them whether they will walk in my law or not. And it shall be on the sixth day that they shall prepare what they bring in, and it shall be twice as much as they gather daily. And Moses and Aaron said to all the children of Israel, at evening you shall know that the Lord has brought you up out of the land of Egypt, and in the morning you shall see the glory of the Lord, for he hears your complaints against the Lord. But what are we that you should complain against us? Also Moses said, this shall be seen when the Lord gives you meat to eat in the evening, and in the morning bread to the full. For the Lord hears your complaints which you make against him. And what are we? Your complaints are not against us, but against the Lord. And Moses spoke to Aaron and said, say to all the congregation of the children of Israel, come near before the Lord, for he has heard your complaints. Now this is the story. There wasn't food available from any other source. Their problem was unanswerable as far as man goes. It took a divine intervention. It took God doing something that only God could do, for which only God could get the credit for them to survive. Could I just stop for a moment before we go on and interpret this passage to tell you that that's really where we are right now as a people, isn't it? I hear all of the stories about what we need to do to right the course of our nation. But every time I hear the supposed formulas, I see the emptiness in all of them. There is really no hope that this country can ever avoid disaster in the direction we're headed unless there is a divine intervention, unless God's people begin to turn back to Him as the only source of help, unless there is what we used to call a revival in America. The only potential answer for our problem lies in some kind of a spiritual movement throughout this land that would turn us back to God. Not in a superficial way, but in a very deep and abiding and life-changing way.

0: manner. Everybody's got their ideas how to get through the wilderness. But I'm going to tell you something. The answer that we need for getting through the wilderness is not available from man. It's got to be something that comes from God. What did God do? He did a miracle. There were 2 million people wandering around out there. 600,000 men were told in Numbers 1, 45 and 46. And God, according to the scripture, made sure that every one of them had what they needed every day. I read a commentary that says the manna came from above, but it didn't really come from God. It grew on trees and then fell on the ground. Yes. In the winter and in the summer, in every single part of the wilderness, there was a tree by everybody. And it fed 2 million souls for 40 years, and there never was a bad year. You know what? It takes more faith to believe the interpretation than it does just to believe God's word, doesn't it? Amen? It wasn't growing on trees. The Bible says it came from God. He rained it down after the dew was gone. The manna was on the ground. And now listen to me. Let me see if I can make this real for you. 2 million people. And the scripture says that an omer was to be gathered for every one of those 2 million people every day. An omer of that bread is equal to about 6 pints, I am told. So 2 million times 6 pints equals 12 million pints per day. Now, how much is 12 million pints of manna? Most of us don't have any way to measure that in our finite minds. Let me give you an illustration. Listen up. It would take 10 trains having 30 cars and each car carrying 15 tons for one single day supply to make sure everybody got what they needed to eat. It grew on trees. Over 1 million tons of manna were gathered annually by the Israelites during that 40-year sojourn. Where'd it come from? Let me hear you say this with me out loud. It's good for us to say this out loud. Let's say out loud, God did it. God did it. Amen. That's how it happened. The answer wasn't available from man. The second thing you learn about how to negotiate your way through the wilderness is that the help you need in the wilderness is not attainable without your cooperation. Now, it is true that God did it. And it is true that what we need from God is a divine intervention in our wilderness experience. But it is also true that God wants us to be involved in the process. God delivered the manna to the ground, but the people who were in the family of God had to make a choice, either to stoop down and pick it up and eat it or walk on it. You couldn't get nourishment from manna on the ground. You had to take it and eat it so that its worth could value your soul, your body. And so it is with what God wants to do in the life of this people and in our life. God is wanting to do a miracle in your life, but he does not come uninvited. He will not force his way upon you. There was not one single Israelite who was forced to eat the manna. They voluntarily, willingly went out and collected it, and they made the application of God's miracle to their own life. I cannot help but wonder if God did intervene in our culture, if we are so insensitive to God, if we would really even see what was going on. Would we see God at work if he were at work? Would we understand that he had intervened, that a miracle was happening, so we could do the part we need to do? I can tell you for sure that when you walk through the wilderness, the help you need is not available from man, but it is not attainable without your cooperation. In fact, they had to cooperate in a very specific way, didn't they? Verse 4 says that every day they had to go out and gather their food. And the interesting thing is, some of them didn't listen carefully when Moses explained this. Moses said, you have to go get what you need for the day, then you have to use what you have for that day, and it can't be carried over into the next day. And if you look down at verse 19, you'll see what happened. And Moses said, let no one leave any of this manna until morning. Notwithstanding, they did not heed Moses, and some of them left part of it until the morning, and it bred worms, and it stank. Boy, the Bible is specific, isn't it? And Moses was angry with them. So they gathered it every morning, every man according to his need, and when the sun became hot, it melted. And the interesting thing is, now watch this, you want to know how miraculous was God's intervention? The Old Testament Sabbath laws were still in place. And so every Friday they would go out and they would collect enough manna for Friday and enough manna for Saturday. And though every other day any manna that was kept over for 24 hours went sour, on that particular day, the extra manna that was gathered for Saturday for the Sabbath was kept intact in all of its nourishment value. And then on Sunday, they started the day by day gathering again. God did it. Say it again. God did it. I'd need to stop just long enough to tell you that whatever you think the meaning of the manna is, and I'm going to tell you what it means in just a minute, one of the applications is certainly to our own spiritual life, isn't it? I think maybe what God would have me to say to you here right now is that if you think you can come to church on Sunday and get all the manna you need for the week and live off of it from Sunday to Sunday, which some of you do, you're going to have some stinking manna about Wednesday. I'm not being facetious when I say that. What happens to people who just gorge themselves with information and fill up their notebooks and get all the stuff they need to know about who God is and what he does, but then they don't use any of it? You see, the interesting thing about this story is everything they gathered in the morning, they had to eat during the day. Whatever they took, they had to take in. In essence, what the principle is this: we're not only to gather from God in the morning, but we're to apply it throughout the day and come back the next day for fresh manna to keep us going. God doesn't operate a reservoir. God's into relationships. And he wants this to be a daily thing where we walk with him. And that leads me to the third principle, which is that the help you need in the wilderness doesn't come in large doses. Only comes in bite sizes, daily accomplishment. That's true in your relationship with the Lord. You can't live in your relationship with the Lord month to month. You can't live in your relationship with the Lord week to week. It's hour by hour. It's moment by moment. It's daily. We have to understand that when we are walking through the wilderness, we gather in the morning and we eat throughout the day, and we're back at the same place the next morning together again. Ralph Cushman wrote a poem that someone gave me the first year I was in the ministry, and it's in one of my first old preaching Bibles, attached to the inside cover. It says this: I met God in the morning when my day was at its best, and his presence came like sunshine with a glory in my breast. All day long his presence lingered, all day long he stayed with me, and we sailed in perfect calmness on a very troubled sea. Other ships were blown and battered. Other ships were sore distressed. But the winds that seemed to drive them brought both peace and rest. Then I thought of other mornings when keen remorse of mind, when I too had loosed the moorings with the presence left behind. So I think I know the secret learned from many a troubled way. You must seek him in the morning if you want him through the day. You got to gather your manna every morning. There's a fourth principle that I think is important that's not necessarily here in the 16th chapter of Exodus, but it is in the 11th chapter of Numbers. So take your Bibles and hold your place in Exodus 16 and turn over to Numbers chapter 11. When you want to get through the wilderness, what do you need to know? We have learned that when you're on your way through the wilderness, the help you need is not available from man. And number two, when you're on your way through the wilderness, the help you need is not attainable without your cooperation. And number three, the help you need in the wilderness is not accessible in large doses. And number four, the help you need in the wilderness is not appreciated by the average person, by other people. There's an interesting story in Numbers chapter 11 that illustrates this. Do you know who the mixed multitude were? Well, they were the mixed multitude. They were people who should never have been incorporated into the Commonwealth of Israel. They were folks who got associated with the people of God along their way. But they were not purely God's people. Many of them were pagan, and through intermarriage and through kind of hanging on to the outskirts of the Jewish people, they joined in with God's people. But they were with them, but not of them. Do you understand what I mean? They were from other parts of the world, and they had kind of attached themselves to this traveling band of Israelites. And wherever you read about the mixed multitudes, you read about trouble. And in the 11th chapter of the book of Numbers, there's a very interesting sidelight to all of this, beginning at verse 4. Now watch this. Now the mixed multitude who were among the people of Israel yielded to intense craving, so the children of Israel also wept again and said, "Who will give us meat to eat? We remember the fish which we ate freely in Egypt, and the cucumbers and the melons and the leeks and the onions and the garlic, but now our whole being is dried up and there's nothing at all except this manna before our eyes." Now the manna was like coriander seed, and its color like the color of delium. And the people went about and gathered it and ground it on millstones or beat it in the mortar and cooked it in pans and made cakes of it. And its taste was like the taste of pastry prepared with oil. Now, I don't know a lot about this manna, but I do know this. And let me explain this to you. You know what the word manna means? The word manna is the Hebrew word. This is true. The Hebrew word for what is it? That is the truth. How many of you have had any manna lately? Let me see your hands. No, boy, you better not raise your hand, mister. She's watching you. But I just thought of this. When you don't know what it is and you're not really sure you want to know, you can give God gratitude for the manna that you have that day, because it's what is it, right? But this what is it that God gave them to eat every morning, according to Exodus chapter 16 and verse 31, when it was taken as God gave it, it tasted like honey in the mouth. But the mixed multitude weren't willing to take God at his word. And so they took what God gave in all of its purity and its simplicity. And the scripture says they beat it and they cooked it and they fried it and they made cakes out of it. And when they got done messing around with what God had given them, it tasted like a piece of crust with oil poured on top of it. Boy. Doesn't take long to figure out what that's all about, does it? Can you grieve with me over what religion has done to the simplicity of Christ? It's no wonder people don't want religion. They've taken the Christ who was given to us in the beautiful, simple, honey-to-the-taste form, and they have so mutilated who Christ is that no wonder he doesn't taste good to the average churchgoer. But I want to tell you something. When you get back to who he really is, and you do what God tells you to do, and you follow his plan, taste and see that the Lord is good. You know, today, the media has painted all of us into the fundamentalist crazy corner. And let one of us stand up and speak about who God is and how we're committed to him and how we want to follow him. And all they want to do is paint us over here in this corner. They don't understand. When we had Oliver North here, I may have told some of you that we were afraid that we might have news people here who would interrupt our service. And we really prayed that God wouldn't let that happen. And I'm here to tell you, there was no news person that got in this building. But there were three reporters that came that Sunday, and they were on campus. And some of the guys that work for us out in the parking lot told me this. They had heard that there were going to be three demonstrators on our campus that day because of what Oliver North had said a few days before that in one of his news conferences. They came on this campus that Sunday. We had 5,000 people here. And they were looking all over this campus trying to find those three demonstrators. And one of our men went up to them and said, "There are 5,000 good people in that building or around that building over there. Why don't you go talk to some of them?" They said, "That's not what our assignment is. They sent us out here to find those three agitators and report on it and get it on the news." And that's where it is today. You know, the people that want to do right, the people that want to follow God and follow Christ, the average person's got to understand it. And the media does everything it can to paint us into some extreme corner. And let's just not forget the simplicity of Jesus Christ. Now, I told you, I was going to tell you what the manna means. And I want you to turn in your Bibles to John chapter 6. On one occasion, this very story was brought up in the presence of Jesus. And Jesus tells us what it means. Verse 28. And they said to him, "What shall we do that we may work the works of God?" And Jesus answered and said to them, "This is the work of God, that you believe in him whom he sent." Therefore they said to him, "What sign will you perform then, that we may see it and believe you? What work will you do? Our fathers ate the manna in the desert, as it is written, he gave them bread from heaven to eat." And Jesus said to them, "Most assuredly, I say to you, Moses did not give you the bread from heaven, but my Father gives you the true bread from heaven. For the bread of God is he who comes down from heaven and gives life to the world." Then they said to him, "Lord, give us this bread always." And Jesus said to them, "I am the bread of life. He who comes to me shall never hunger, and he who believes in me shall never thirst." All right, class, who is our manna? He is Jesus. How do you get through the wilderness? You get through the wilderness with Jesus, don't you? And I want to tell you something. There's not a day that I read the paper that I don't thank God I know Jesus. I wouldn't know what to do. I wouldn't know how to lead my family. I surely wouldn't have a clue what to do in this church, in this crazy mess we're in right now, if I didn't know my manna from heaven was Jesus Christ. And he is sufficient. And he will always be sufficient. And no matter what happens in the ups and downs of our culture, everybody will have their own pet formula of what we have to do. But I just want to be simple enough to take Jesus as he is, not to change it, not to try to dress it up, but just say, folks, what you need in this wilderness, what you need is you need Jesus. He is the manna come down from God. Have you tried him? Have you tasted? Have you trusted?
1: Amen. You see, we can know all of these things. We can read the stories, the Bible, the illustrations, and believe them. But until we appropriate them to our own lives, they're not going to help us. You can't get better in the wilderness by just learning that you can get better in the wilderness. You have to trust God. You have to do what he says. You have to follow his instruction. And when you do that, you find out he is always enough. He's enough for every situation if we'll just trust him. And that's the message of Exodus chapter 16. We still have several more messages of encouragement from the series called Making Sense of It All. And I just want to remind you again, there's a study guide for this series. And there's a CD package for this series. You can get both of these through davidjeremiah.org. That's our website. Go there. You'll find all the information that you need. And don't forget to join us tomorrow as we continue and conclude this week together.
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7: Yesterday, I addressed the false claim that laws protecting unborn children do not allow doctors to treat their patients in emergency situations. Dr. Ingrid Skop, a board-certified OBGYN, and attorney Mary Harned, both with amazing resumes, have written that when a patient's maternal health is in question, quote, "Physicians should be reassured that they can make a determination of treatment based on their reasonable medical judgment, a standard very common in the medical profession and used for cases involving medical malpractice litigation. The idea that pro-life laws make no accommodation for medical emergencies is a demonstrably false narrative created by those who want a return to abortion on demand. It is pro-lifers, not advocates of abortion, that show consistent and compassionate concern for the lives of everyone involved.
6: This has been Pro-Life Perspective from National Right to Life at nrlc.org.
8: 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Hear how you can establish the pattern for what you believe when you hear part two of Dr. Stanley's message coming up in just a moment. Right now, we're going to say good morning to staff meteorologist Mike Cox. He has a look at the Thursday forecast.
9: 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We will have partly cloudy skies today. Scattered showers and storms will be around mostly during the afternoon today. We'll have highs around 87 degrees.
10: What in the world is the church? 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The body of Christ is that group of people who have trusted Jesus Christ as their personal Savior and now have become a part of the body of Christ. God is our Heavenly Father, and so God has made it possible for each one of us to belong to His church.
11: For many people, church is synonymous with obligation, ritual, and earning points with God. But is that all there is to it? Today on In Touch, the teaching ministry of Dr. Charles Stanley, we'll hear about the crucial role of the church that Jesus established as we continue our series, Know What You Believe. 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
10: I want to talk about this whole idea of a belief system, and I want to give you a pattern of a belief system. That is, I want to give you a list of things that certainly should be a part of your belief system. That is, what you believe, those things that govern and guide your lifestyle and how you operate. Now, here's what I want you to think about for a moment. And this is why it's so important that you and I understand what we believe. I want you to think for just a moment, not what you do. I want you to think about who you are. Listen to this. Who are you? Here's who you are. As a child of God, listen, as a child of God, you are a person who owns the most precious, valuable thing on the face of this earth, a record of the living revelation of Almighty God, accurate for living in this life and for dying by. You and I have the Trinity, God the Father, God the Son, God the Holy Spirit, who's on our side and who is working in our behalf. We have God the Father we can come to as a child and pray to and who will hear and answer our prayer. We have Jesus Christ, the Son of God, as our Lord and Master and King, one who lives on the inside of us and who will enable us and strengthen us. One who has forgiven us of our sin. We have the Holy Spirit who has indwelt us and sealed us forever as a child of the living God. You and I know that we have been created in the image of Almighty God, that we are fallen creatures. Yes, we are. But we are forgiven, listen, by the salvation that has been purchased at Calvary through the death of Jesus Christ. He says, if I be lifted up, I will draw all men unto me. Whosoever shall call upon the name of the Lord shall be saved. If thou shalt confess with thy mouth, Jesus Christ is Lord, thou shalt be saved. And you remember what Paul says, believe on the Lord Jesus Christ and thou shalt be saved. Everywhere you turn in the Bible, salvation is a result of a personal relationship with Jesus Christ. Salvation's not good works. A person who is saved does good works. Salvation isn't believing something necessarily. Salvation is receiving by faith Jesus Christ, the Son of God, the eternal Son of God, virgin born, conceived of the Spirit, God the Father, God the Son, God the Holy Spirit, believing Jesus Christ as personal Savior. That's what brings about all of our forgiveness. Jesus said, I am the way, the truth, and the life. No man comes to the Father but by me. And my friend, no matter what you believe, no matter how much you try to believe it, how good you try to be, if you reject the Son of God, there's no salvation. If you reject Jesus Christ as your Savior and Lord, when you die, there is absolutely no hope of salvation. There's not a single verse in this book that says that in spite of the fact that you have rejected Jesus Christ, you're going to be saved. No. What he gives us eternal security. Eternal security is the work of God, whereby he guarantees that the gift of salvation, once received, can never be lost. That's what salvation is all about. It isn't something that I get because of my behavior. It isn't something that I can keep because of my behavior. It is a relationship. It is not something I believe. It isn't something I attend. It is not something I belong to. It is a personal relationship with the Son of God as a result of our simple faith in Him. Salvation. Well, the next word I want you to put in your category of belief is this, and that is the church. The church. What in the world is the church? The church is made up of believers everywhere, in every country in the world, in every part of this globe. The church, the body of Christ, is every single believer. It has nothing to do with being a Baptist, a Methodist, or a Presbyterian, a Catholic, or anything else. The body of Christ is that group of people who have trusted Jesus Christ as their personal Savior and now have become a part of the body of Christ. God is our Heavenly Father. We are His children. The body of believers are to express themselves in love for one another, encouraging each other, uplifting each other, praying for each other, and helping each other in times of need. That should be the expression that the world sees of us. And that is that we are followers of Jesus Christ, that our conduct is in keeping with the one whom we call as the Lord and the Master of our life. When we think in terms of what is the work of the church, ultimately it is this. The church is not a country club. The church is not just a place for social action. The church is not just a place for social fellowship, though all those things are a part of it. The church is the body of Christ, infilled by the Holy Spirit, enabled by the Holy Spirit, corporately and individually as a person. And what is our responsibility? Our responsibility is to do exactly what Jesus said when he said, as you go, make disciples of all nations, baptizing them in the name of the Father, the Son, and the Holy Spirit, teaching them to observe all the things that I've commanded you. And lo, I'm with you all the way, even to the end of this age. And therefore, the privilege of being able to be a part of the church is a wonderful privilege that God has given us. And therefore, to be able to assemble together and to pray together and to pray for one another, all of this is extremely important in the eyes of God because He has given us a mission. The reason God has sown this world down in New Testament churches is because it is His purpose and His goal, that the Church of the Lord Jesus Christ proclaim the name of Jesus. Our mission is clear. Our work is very clear. We're not to do many things that oftentimes churches get sidetracked to doing. Our primary responsibility, proclaim the gospel, love people, help them to understand what it means to receive Jesus, disciple, grow them up, and that each one of us would multiply our witness and our testimony for Jesus Christ. In the church, for example, there are two ordinances that we practice, two according to the scripture. There are only two in the Bible. The first one is baptism. What is baptism? Baptism by immersion, which is the scripture way to baptize, not sprinkle, not pour on, but by immersion. Baptism by immersion, because what we have to ask is, what is baptism all about? Baptism is a picture that God has given us of what happens to every single person who is saved, who is forgiven of their sins, and who becomes a child of God. What happens is this: we place our faith in Jesus Christ, and our sins are forgiven, and we are regenerated by the power of the Holy Spirit living on the inside of us. We get a new spirit, we get a new life, and we get a whole new destiny. What do? That means that we have turned from our old life. We are walking in a new direction. So what do? We baptize by immersion because that's what the Bible teaches. Died to our old life, buried in Christ Jesus, risen to walk in newness of life. The unbelieving world has the right to expect something new and different about us because we've died to our old way of life, buried in Christ, and risen to walk in newness of life. Is baptism important? It is absolutely important. Or Jesus would not have said, as you go, make disciples of all nations, baptizing them. Why? Because he wants every single believer to do what? To simply bear witness and to declare before the world, I have died to my old way of life. I have been buried in Christ Jesus, which means I have placed my life in him. And now I have risen from that old life to walk in newness of life in the fullness and the power and the joy of the Holy Spirit of the living God. And now you can expect my character, my conversation, my conduct to be different because I have a new spirit. I have a new life. I am born again. I am a child of the living God. Therefore, when we think in terms of baptism, baptism is extremely important. When a person says, well, I've been saved, but I've not been baptized, but I don't think it's important, then you've not read the scripture. Baptism is absolutely important. Now, listen carefully. Baptism does not save you. Baptism is an expression of your obedience. To refuse to be baptized is to express disobedience. It is an outright denial of the command of God. He says, if we've been saved, we should be baptized. And what we are doing, we are declaring to the world and to the church that we are now a part of the body of Christ. Well, what about the Lord's Supper? Is the Lord's Supper some optional idea? No. You remember what he says in the Gospels? Jesus said it this way. He said, in the breaking of the bread and the drinking of the wine, he says, this is my body broken for you. This is my blood. It's the blood of a new covenant. That is, from this point on, what happens? And you recall in the crucifixion of Jesus that the veil in the temple was rent from top to bottom. No more sacrifices, no more holy of holies. Why? Because Jesus Christ at that moment, he chose to come into the life of every single one of us who's been saved. And that's why he said, I am abiding in you and you are abiding in me. I in you, you in me. And if you recall that oftentimes Paul would talk about being in Christ and Christ in us. The Christian life is all about Jesus Christ living his life in us. So that when we come to this Lord's table, which we call communion, and we talk about celebrating, what are we celebrating? While it is a time to examine our hearts, primarily, it is a time to celebrate. To celebrate what? To celebrate, listen, his crucifixion for our sin, which is provided for our forgiveness. It is a time to celebrate that forgiveness. It is a time to celebrate, listen, not only that crucifixion, but to celebrate his resurrection and to celebrate the awesome anticipation that you and I have that Jesus Christ is coming again. The Lord's Supper is a time of commemoration. It is a time of celebration. It should be a time of joy and expectation that our Savior who gave his life at Calvary has given us the awesome, unchangeable, irrevocable promise, and that is, I'm coming again to receive you to myself. Where I am, there you may be also. The church has an awesome responsibility to evangelize the world, and because every single one of us is an individual member of the church, we too share in that responsibility to evangelize the world. We have two ordinances, baptism and the Lord's Supper, both of which are absolutely essential. Listen, not to salvation, but to obedience. A person can go to communion. You can be baptized 10 times. It won't get you into heaven. These are symbolical things that indicate the fact that you have a new spirit, a new life. And when you and I come to the Lord's table, we're coming with praise and thanksgiving for what he's done and the blessed assurance that what we have, we can never lose, and that is eternal life. Well, when you think in terms of what ought to be in your belief system, another word I want you to write down is the Christian life. What about the Christian life? What is the Christian life? The Christian life is simply this. It is Christ living in us and Christ expressing his life through us. His what? His character, his conduct, and his conversation. Those of us who are believers are those who have received Jesus Christ as our Savior. The Holy Spirit is indwelling us, and he's the one who's bearing the fruit of good conduct, good character, and good conversation. So that when somebody says, what is a Christian? A Christian is one who has received the Lord Jesus Christ as personal Savior, and one in whom and through whom Jesus Christ is expressing his very life and very nature. Now, when we think in terms of the Christian life, we think in terms of, we say, well, what does a Christian do? Well, let me put it this way. First of all, the most important thing is this. As a child of God, it is the will and purpose of God as for us who are believers to grow in our relationship with him. Remember that the Christian life is a relationship with Jesus Christ. We're to grow. Listen carefully. We ought to progressively mature in our relationship with Jesus Christ. That is, he says, for example, grow in the grace and knowledge of our Lord Jesus Christ. How are we to do that? Well, there are several things involved in that, but I want you to understand that it is not enough to be saved and stopped. That is, because this is a relationship, we're to grow in our relationship, growing in our intimacy of him, growing in our understanding of him, growing in our commitment to him, growing in our surrender to him, because when you and I were saved, we were like diamonds in the rough, and some of us were pretty rough. And so, therefore, what does God do? He begins his work of doing what? Maturing us, polishing us, shining us, working in our life. How does he do that? In several ways, one of which, of course, is tribulation, trial, hardship, difficulty, persecution. All of these things are part of the Christian life. You remember what he said to Timothy? He said, listen, if you live godly in Christ Jesus, you can expect the world to persecute you. Therefore, the Christian life is not a life of ease, comfort, and pleasure. It is a life of maturing, of progressively growing into Christ-likeness. It is not because I'm getting better. It is because the Christ who is within me, the Christ who is within you, is having more and more control of our life, and we're surrendering more and more to him, and the Spirit of God, listen, is filling us, and he is exercising more control of our life. So it isn't that we get better apart from him. It is Christ on the inside of us. Well, when you think about the Christian life and think about growing, what's involved in that growing process? Well, one thing that is certainly important, and that is the Word of God. You will not grow in your Christian life if you neglect this book. Peter says in the first chapter, or second chapter, 1 Peter, he says, as newborn babes desire, what? The sincere milk of the Word. What does he mean by that? Well, he's simply saying this. When you first become a Christian, you're like a babe in Christ. He says, desire the sincere milk of the Word. What does he mean? He means those things that are the easiest to understand. There are some things in the Bible that are much easier to understand than others. And you recall that even Peter said about what Paul wrote. He said, some things that Paul writes are very difficult to understand. Now, that gives me a lot of comfort when I read it. And I think, well, if Peter didn't understand it, then maybe I don't have such a hard time either. So there's some things that are simple to understand. There's some things that are not so simple to understand. Once in a while, I'll meet a new Christian, and I'll say, well, you need to read the Word of God. They say, well, I've been reading it. Haven't been saved but a month, so I've been reading the book of Revelation. Say, wait a minute. That's not where you start. That is not, listen, that's not milk, friend. That's T-bone steak. That is not milk. And so when he says, as newborn babes desire the sincere milk of the Word, as a new Christian, I'm to start with the understanding. And oftentimes what I'll say to somebody who's a new Christian, read the Gospel of John. Because the Gospel of John was written for the purpose that we may believe that Jesus Christ is the Son of God. And oftentimes reading the Gospels, of course, it's narrative, and we begin to understand who Jesus is and how he operated and so forth. So certainly one of the very basic ideas when it comes to Christian growth is learning the Word of God, studying the Word of God, reading it, meditating upon it, thinking about it, absorbing it, watching how God works it in your life, and keeping a diary and seeing how God has kept his promises in your life. You see, as you begin to soak your mind and your heart and your spirit with the Word of God, you know what you're doing? You're driving out things that ought not to be there. Listen, the Word of God is a cleanser. The Bible says, "Thy Word have I hid in my heart that I might not sin against God." The Word is a lamp unto my feet, a light unto my path. And so, certainly, if you're going to progressively move in your relationship to Him, studying and reading and meditating upon the Word of God. Secondly, is prayer. You'll recall what Paul said to Colossian Christians, he said in that fourth chapter, devote yourself to prayer. That devoting yourself to prayer isn't now lay me down to sleep, pray the Lord my soul to keep. If I should die before I wake, pray the Lord my soul to take. Well, first of all, if you know what eternal security is, you don't even have to pray that prayer anymore because you already settling your issue where you're going to spend eternity. It may be a good prayer for children, but I wouldn't recommend it for the simple reason what you want them to understand that once they're saved by the grace of God, they don't have to keep praying, Lord, if I should die, please take my soul. He already has your soul. Prayer is the way to develop your relationship, talking with Him, listening to Him, allowing God to speak to your heart. When you mix the Word and you mix prayer, and that is a discipline in your life, you are going to begin to grow in your Christian experience. But growing in the Christian life is not only reading the Bible and praying, but you know what it is? It's also sharing with other people what God has done in your life. There's something about telling and sharing with other people what Christ is doing in your life. What does it do? First of all, it's like more affirmation, more confirmation. You get stronger and more confident in what you believe and what you're saying. God begins to work in your life, and you'll discover that one of the best ways for you to learn the Word of God is to share what you do know with someone else, because they're going to ask you questions you don't know that sends you back to the Word of God so you'll know what you do know the next time you share with them. And so sharing your faith is certainly a part of the Christian life. Not only that, but serving the Lord. Listen to what he says. He says in Ephesians chapter 2, "For by grace ye are saved through faith, that not of yourselves, it's the gift of God, not of works, lest any man should boast." Then he says, "We are his workmanship." God's the one who's made us as we are. "We are his workmanship, created in Christ Jesus for good works," which serving the Lord is a very important part of that. Because as I learn to give myself away to others, what am I doing? I'm following the pattern of Jesus. What did he say? He said, "I didn't come to be served, but I came to serve." If I am going to grow in my Christian life, I am certainly going to have to be willing to serve the Lord. There are many facets of the Christian life, but remember this. It is the Spirit of God who is producing the fruit. Remember Jesus said, "I'm abiding in you and you're abiding in me." Sitting at the Father's right hand, who's sitting in your heart and mind? Who's sitting in your heart and mind is the person of the Holy Spirit doing what? He is willing, ready, and able. Listen, has the power to express the nature of Jesus in your life and my life through every circumstance. He's the one who helps us endure. He's the one who enables us to tenaciously hold on to the will of God when everything around us is shaking loose. He's the one who gives us the faith. He's the one who's establishing us. He's the one who's giving us that sense of confidence and absolutely unshakable security that no matter what happens, God is on our side. The Christian life is a wonderful adventure. The Christian life is a journey with the person of Jesus. It is the most fantastic adventure that a person could ever undertake in this life because it is walking hand in hand in, heart with and heart with. And here's something else. It is a walk that will never cease. Jesus Christ, listen to what he said. He said, "I will never leave you nor forsake you." And Jesus never told a lie. Whatever he promises, all of heaven will back up every single promise that he made. Very important you and I understand what the Christian life is all about. Christ living his life in and through us in order to bring glory to God, honor to God by the life that we live.
11: 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Being criticized can hurt. Receiving praise can be awkward. Learn how to handle both in today's moment with Charles Stanley. 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
18: 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Is it criticism or critique? Encouragement or flattery? Either way, how should a believer respond? Here's a moment with Charles Stanley.
19: If they're coming across very loving and kind, that's one thing. But you can just sort of discern when a person is critical. They've got something deep down inside. So I would say the tone of their voice, number one. Number two, watch their eye contact. And third, their body language. And ask yourself the question now, exactly what are they saying to me? Is this a word of criticism? Is this genuine affirmation? Or are they flattering me? Do they want something in return? And the Spirit of God will show you and help you understand what's really going on here between you and that other person. If I'm willing to receive your criticism or your praise, and I understand how to do that, especially criticism, then it's easy for me to receive that same kind of criticism from God, realizing that he doesn't condemn us, but he corrects us. But if I can take it from you whom I can see, I can take it easier from him whom I cannot see. And so it does strengthen us, because what happens is, as I respond correctly to someone, it strengthens my sense of courage that I can take it, my perseverance to keep moving. It helps me to be able to discern the difference between my actions and my personhood, so that if somebody attacks my personhood, I can think, well, God doesn't attack my personhood. He corrects my mistakes. So I think in the volley that goes back and forth between people, when we respond to each other correctly, I think God affirms that. He says it's a badge of courage.
18: Visit our website, intouch.org, for help responding to life with firm faith in Jesus Christ. 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
8: Well, our Thursday get-together is rolling along today. So glad you are there. We're headed to the 9 o'clock hour. That means Dr. Kenneth Hill is going to be with us. He'll be studying in the book of Nehemiah today, so be sure to have your Bibles ready to study with him. Then we join our friends from Southwest Radio Church, another timely message from God's prophetic word and other great information in store for you this morning. Right now, Mr. Nick has the word. He's reading in John's Gospel.
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0: Now we continue reading from the Bible, John chapter 7. After these things, Jesus was walking in Galilee, for he was unwilling to walk in Judea, because the Jews were seeking to kill him. Now the feast of the Jews, the feast of Booths, was near. Therefore his brothers said to him, "Leave here and go into Judea, so that your disciples also may see your works which you are doing. For no one does anything in secret when he himself seeks to be known publicly. If you do these things, show yourself to the world." For not even his brothers were believing in him. So Jesus said to them, "My time is not yet here, but your time is always opportune. The world cannot hate you, but it hates me because I testify of it, that its deeds are evil. Go up to the feast yourselves. I do not go up to this feast because my time has not yet fully come." Having said these things to them, he stayed in Galilee. But when his brothers had gone up to the feast, then he himself also went up, not publicly, but as if in secret. So the Jews were seeking him at the feast and were saying, "Where is he?" There was much grumbling among the crowds concerning him. Some were saying, "He is a good man." Others were saying, "No, on the contrary, he leads the people astray." Yet no one was speaking openly of him for fear of the Jews. But when it was now the midst of the feast, Jesus went up into the temple and began to teach. The Jews then were astonished, saying, "How has this man become learned, having never been educated?" So Jesus answered them and said, "My teaching is not mine, but his who sent me. If anyone is willing to do his will, he will know of the teaching, whether it is of God or whether I speak from myself. He who speaks from himself seeks his own glory, but he who is seeking the glory of the one who sent him, he is true, and there is no unrighteousness in him. Did not Moses give you the law, and yet none of you carries out the law? Why do you seek to kill me?" The crowd answered, "You have a demon. Who seeks to kill you?" Jesus answered them, "I did one deed, and you all marvel. For this reason Moses has given you circumcision, not because it is from Moses, but from the fathers. And on the Sabbath you circumcise a man. If a man receives circumcision on the Sabbath, so that the law of Moses will not be broken, are you angry with me because I made an entire man well on the Sabbath? Do not judge according to appearance, but judge with righteous judgment." So some of the people of Jerusalem were saying, "Is this not the man whom they are seeking to kill? Look, he is speaking publicly, and they're saying nothing to him. The rulers do not really know that this is the Christ, do they? However, we know where this man is from, but whenever the Christ may come, no one knows where he is from." Then Jesus cried out in the temple, teaching and saying, "You both know me and know where I am from, and I have not come of myself, but he who sent me is true, whom you do not know. I know him because I am from him, and he sent me." So they were seeking to seize him, and no man laid his hand on him, because his hour had not yet come. This is The Word, reading from the Bible without comment. And I'm your scripture reader, Nicholas Hope. Today, as usual, I've been reading from the New American Standard Bible Update. 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
3: 91.5. 105 The Blessing, WHCB, Bristol Kingsport, Johnson City. Kenneth Hill here. I've been told by some folks I don't say much at the top of the hour. Well, I can't really say too much, but I can tell you that Jesus Christ, God's own Son, came to this earth and died for your sin that you might have your sins forgiven. So turn from your sin, turn to Jesus Christ, and receive Him as your personal Savior. And there'll be a home in heaven for you. I can tell you that in 30 seconds.
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5: Welcome to the Bible Class. We're continuing our study of the historical book of Nehemiah. We're in chapter 13, and we have been through verse 3. We're beginning in this session in chapter 13, Nehemiah, verse 4. And before this, Eliashib the priest, having the oversight of the chamber of the house of our God, was allied unto Tobiah. We stop there, and let me remind you that Tobiah was an enemy of Nehemiah and was an Ammonite. Verse 5, and he had prepared for him a great chamber, which aforetime they laid the meat offerings, the frankincense, and the vessels, and the tithes of the corn, the new wine, the oil, which was commanded to be given to the Levites, and the singers, and the porters, and the offerings of the priests. But in all this time was not I at Jerusalem, for in 2 and 30th year of Artaxerxes,

And I came unto the king, and after certain days obtained I leave of the king. And I came to Jerusalem and understood the evil that Eliashib did for Tobiah in preparing him a chamber in the courts of the house of God. And it grieved me sore, therefore I cast forth all the household stuff of Tobiah out of the chamber. Then I commanded, and they cleansed the chambers, and thither brought I again the vessels of the house of God with the meat offering and the frankincense. And I perceived that the portions of the Levites had not been given them, for the Levites and the singers that did the work were fled every one to his field. Then contended I with the rulers and said, Why is the house of God forsaken? And I gathered them together and set them in their place. Then brought all Judah the tithe of the corn and the new wine and the oil into the treasuries. And I made treasurers over the treasuries, Shelemiah the priest and Zadok the scribe, and of the Levites, Pedaiah. And next to them was Hanan, son of Zachar, the son of Mathaniah, for they were counted faithful, and their office was to distribute unto their brethren. Remember me, O my God, concerning this, and wipe not out my good deeds that I have done for the house of my God, and for the offices thereof. Now Nehemiah has explained to us that he had to go back and tell the king what was going on. Now, Tobiah being an enemy, but having many compatriots in the priestly class and in the class of nobles in Jerusalem, he wormed his way back into the temple and even had a place of work there. He had a place that he could use as a center for his efforts, whatever they were. Well, when Nehemiah returned and discovered what Eliashib had done, he threw Tobiah's furniture and his household goods and his belongings, whatever they happened to be, he threw them out, and then he cleansed that part of the temple. He cleansed that part of the temple just as Jesus cleansed the temple in his day. In fact, let's see if I can find the scripture that we would find in John chapter 2. And this is the Gospel of John chapter 2, if you'll turn there with me. John chapter 2, let's go down to verse 14. And found in the temple those that sold oxen and sheep and doves and the changers of money sitting. And when he, that is Jesus, had made a scourge of small cords, he drove them all out of the temple and the sheep and the oxen and poured out the changers' money and overthrew the tables and said unto them that sold doves, take these things hence and make not my father's house and house of merchandise. Then his disciples remembered that it was written, the zeal of thine house hath eaten me up. The zeal of thine house hath eaten me up. Now, it goes a little further here than it did with Nehemiah, but let's read those next few verses. Then answered the Jews and said unto him, what sign showest thou unto us, seeing that thou doest these things? Jesus answered and said unto them, destroy this temple, and in 3 days I will raise it up. Then said the Jews, 46 years in this temple in building, and wilt thou rear it up in 3 days? But he spake of the temple of his body. When therefore he was risen from the dead, his disciples remembered that he had said unto them, and they believed the scripture and the word which Jesus had said. In this portion of scripture that we're studying in Nehemiah, we see that he made a scourge, that is Christ, made a scourge of small cords and drove the changers, the sellers, out of the temple. He cleansed the temple. And so it was here that Nehemiah also, even as Christ would do later, Nehemiah cleansed the temple.
He also found out

0: there when he had returned that what had been to be provided for the Levites and the others who served in the house of God had not been given to them. And so that means the priests weren't fed. That means the singers weren't fed. That means the porters were not taken care of. That means everybody was out having to work to support their family and to support themselves. And so they were not able to support the temple. Now, this was an oath that the people had taken. They had taken this oath that they would obey the law. But they did not do so. So he appointed four treasurers over the goods, over the storehouses. And these treasurers then were to make sure that the Levites, the priests, and the others were paid according to the law. In verse 14, it's interesting that Nehemiah prays after he had thrown Tobiah out, after he had cleansed the temple, and after he had set straight this payment for the Levites and the priests. He prays. You see, in the midst of the battle, sometimes it's difficult to pray. That's why it's important for us to pray anytime we can. Here, after he had discovered these offenses and had done his best to rectify them, in verse 14 he says, "Remember me, O my God, concerning this, and wipe not out my good deeds that I have done for the house of my God, and for the offices thereof. In my anger, I pray that I have not sinned," is basically the prayer of Nehemiah. "And I pray, O God, that you will see what I am doing for you and for your people." Verse 15, "In those days saw I," that is Nehemiah writing, "in Judah some treading wine presses on the Sabbath, and bringing in sheaves and lading asses, as also wine, grapes, and figs, and all manners of burdens, which they brought into Jerusalem on the Sabbath day. And I testified against them in the day wherein they sold victuals." Now, the term victuals there is for food. It can be victuals. It can be food that is processed and already cooked, or it could be food that is being sold in the marketplace to be cooked at home. It wouldn't matter either way. They were not allowed to light a fire on the Sabbath because that was work. They were not allowed to cook food on the Sabbath because that was work. They were not allowed to tread down the grapes and to make grape juice or to press for the wine on the Sabbath day. They were not allowed to bring in the sheaves of barley and wheat and other grains. They were not allowed to load the donkeys with anything because it was work. It was called servile work or labor. And so it says here, grapes, figs, wine, and all manner of burdens, meaning it was all kinds of work. And they brought all of these articles for sale into Jerusalem on the Sabbath day. Not only did they toil on the Sabbath, which was contrary to the word of God and to the law of God, but they also traveled on the Sabbath further than they were allowed to travel. And they brought these things into Jerusalem, polluting the holy city itself with this service or this work that they were doing. And so there's going to have to come a reform in the work, the things, the attitude on the Sabbath day. Now, when I grew up in Northeast Tennessee as a youngster, we had blue laws. And blue laws And why they were called blue laws, I don't know, but I'm sure somebody in our audience probably does. But these so-called blue laws meant that on Sunday, the Christian day of worship, that you could not have anything open unless it was for some emergency. So you might have a pharmacy open that was allowed to be opened under those laws. And in some places, some gasoline stations were allowed to be open because you were taking care of wayfaring strangers as they were coming through your community. But by and large, most everything was closed, and it was closed by law. Now, that's interesting, you know, seeing how far the nation of the United States has gone to the opposite extreme, not abiding by any kind of religious ritual, rule, tradition, or law, or even concept. But in those days, they did that. Now, there's nothing in Scripture that would say every place has to be closed on Sunday. But this was a holdover from the Jewish observance of rest on the Sabbath. And of course, God tells us when he created the heavens and the earth that in 6 days he did his work and on the seventh he rested. And that is certainly a good example for us if we were not to see it in any other fashion. It would certainly be an example from God for his humankind that he himself has created. Well, those things are gone for us, and yet we're told that we need the rest, that we need the time of rejuvenation, but more than that, we need the time of reflection and the time of study and the time of prayer and the time of worship that we can have on a day set aside to the Lord. And so here, this was the law. This wasn't the law of a state or the law of a government. This was the law of God. And these were the people of God, and they were transgressing the law of God. And so Nehemiah says, I, that is Nehemiah, testified against them in the day wherein they sold this food. There dwelt men of Tyre also therein, which brought fish and all manner of ware, and sold on the Sabbath unto the children of Judah and in Jerusalem. So it wasn't just the farmers doing their farm work, but here are the Phoenicians coming in from outside, bringing fish that they've caught, maybe fish that they've salted down and preserved, maybe fresh fish for all I know, and all manner of ware. That means all sorts of pots, pans, and everything else. And sold this on the Sabbath unto the children of Judah and in Jerusalem. Well, this is contrary to God's word. Then I contended with the nobles of Judah, says Nehemiah, and said unto them, what evil thing is this that ye do and profane the Sabbath day? Did not your fathers thus, and did not our God bring all this evil upon us and upon this city? Yet ye bring more wrath upon Israel by profaning the Sabbath. He is here showing them that the Jews themselves are violating the covenant. They were preparing and transporting goods on the Sabbath. They were buying and selling on the Sabbath. And here Nehemiah says, no, this is what your fathers did, and this is why we suffered so. This is why we suffer so even in this day, because you bring more wrath upon Israel by profaning the Sabbath. Now, they weren't cursing the Sabbath. They were profaning the Sabbath by doing work and by having trade on the Sabbath. It was supposed to be kept holy unto God. Verse 19, and it came to pass that when the gates of Jerusalem began to be dark before the Sabbath, I commanded that the gates should be shut and charged that they should not be opened till after the Sabbath. Now, remember, Sabbath goes from sundown on Friday night Do I have it right? And then till sundown on Saturday night. And that's considered Saturday. That's considered the Sabbath, the seventh day of the week. So he commanded that the gates should be shut whenever it started to be dark before the Sabbath, when the sun started going down, and charged that they should not be opened till after the Sabbath. And some of my servants set eye at the gates, that there should be no burden be brought in on the Sabbath day. So the merchants and sellers of all kind of ware lodged without Jerusalem once or twice. Then I testified against them and said unto them, why lodge ye about the wall? If ye do so again, I will lay hands on you. From that time forth came they no more on the Sabbath. Now Nehemiah was a man of action. He was a man of planning, also a man of decisiveness and a man of action. And so he said, what are you doing sleeping around the wall? You think you're going to get in on the Sabbath? You're not. You're not going to get in. In fact, if you continue to hang around on the Sabbath and on the night before the Sabbath, I'm going to lay hands on you. I'm going to throw you out. You'll never come back again. So they did it once or twice, and that was it. That was it. They would not come back. And I think this is interesting. From that time forth came they no more on the Sabbath. Now they came. They were happy to have the commerce of the children of Israel. They were happy to have the commerce of Jerusalem, the Phoenician traders from Tyre, the farmers from outside Jerusalem were happy to have the business, but they weren't going to profane the Sabbath. They were not going to create a problem for themselves with Nehemiah. And then verse 22 finishes out this set of reforms in relation to the Sabbath day. Verse 22, and I commanded the Levites that they should cleanse themselves, and that they should come and keep the gates to sanctify the Sabbath day. Remember me, O my God, concerning this also, and spare me according to the greatness of thy mercy. Here he is praying again. Remember, I told you he's a man of action. He is, but he's also a man of prayer. And when the action was completed, when he had done the work that he had to do, then he called upon the Levites to go and to take care of his servants, to relieve them from the duty of watching the gates. And then he said, then this will sanctify the Sabbath day. It won't, it'll keep it from being profaned because there'll be no work done on it. So that will bring sanctification, if you will, upon the Sabbath day. But then he prays. And here's his prayer. Remember me, O my God. Now, that's the same prayer as he had in verse 14. Remember me, O my God, concerning this. That's his prayer. Remember me, O my God, concerning this also, and spare me according to the greatness of thy mercy.
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1: 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We're moving on to the bottom of the 9 o'clock hour. The Watchman on the Wall program of Southwest Radio Church is headed your way. Coming up at 11:30 on Love Worth Finding, the late Dr. Adrian Rogers brings us part two of his message, A Formula for Fellowship. Be sure to listen. It's on the way later this morning. Now it's time for Mission Network News.
5: I'm Ruth Kramer with Mission Network News. We're bringing you the latest in Iran's on-again, off-again ceasefire. Later, when more and more online is AI, what does it look like to authentically share Christ? We'll share that story with you in just a moment. But first, the June Memorandum of Understanding between the United States and Iran appears to be over. The U.S. reimposed oil sanctions and the two nations exchanged regional strikes this week. Transform Iran's Lana Silk says she wasn't expecting things to change this quickly.
6: But I was expecting the Iranian leadership to go back on promises they had made and to continue on with their expressed objectives of eventually wiping out Western democracy.
5: Silk says the people of Iran have fought and died for freedom the past 6 months, with disheartening results as the regime stays in power and talk of peace persists. But after the events of this week?
6: Now, I think the sentiment is much more along the lines of, okay, maybe now the rest of the world will see what we see, is that this government is duplicitous. This government doesn't want peace. This government is on a path to destruction towards other people.
5: Ceasefire or not, Transform Iran's team remains on high alert as the Iranian regime continues to arrest citizens, seemingly at random.
6: We're really sensing that God is about to do something glorious in Iran, and we want to make sure that as a ministry, we are there ready to respond to the needs in every way, physical, spiritual, mental.
5: Don't underestimate your prayers for Iran. Find strategic prayer points and more in the full story at missionnews.org. Next, a nationwide internet blackout isolated people in Iran for months, but connections are finally returning. And with it, hunger for Christian resources. Here's John Cernelia with Sat7, a satellite television ministry to the Middle East and North Africa.
7: We're having about 70 live conversations or messages a day from Iranian viewers. That compares to about 50 a day before the internet went down. So clearly, our viewers in Iran are really eager to reconnect and for us to provide pastoral care and counseling.
5: Christian communities in Iran rely on the internet for fellowship, discipleship, and spiritual support, especially in wartime.
7: For well over a year, the number one topic has been fear of death, and that continues.
5: Many Iranian believers have lost their jobs in the conflict and face daily uncertainty, yet they haven't lost hope.
7: Now that the internet is restored, we're hearing from viewers saying they've been thanking God, knowing that our team has been praying for them continuously.
5: pray for the Sat7 workers counseling Iranians and for economic relief in Iran.
7: We are hearing from church leaders in Iran that the Iranian church is responding, and these are the words we're hearing directly, with great maturity.
5: And finally, people are becoming more skeptical of what they see online, driving a major cultural shift. Denise Godwin with International Media Ministries explains.
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5: The shift is driven by unverified streams of information, AI-generated videos that appear almost real, and the fog of war, where truth is mixed with misinformation.
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5: 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I'm Ruth Kramer. 91.5
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4: I'm meteorologist Mike Cox. It'll be partly cloudy for this Thursday, but we'll see scattered showers and storms from time to time. Better chances of rain this afternoon. Look for a high of 87. Tonight, partly cloudy, off and on showers and storms are going to be possible as well. We'll have a low of 68. Friday will feature partly to mostly cloudy skies. Again, scattered showers and storms will be around from time to time. We'll have a high of 86. It does look like rain and thunderstorms are even more likely this weekend. 90.

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1: Many Americans, and I include myself, love America, and we are patriotic. Now, that does not mean that we pretend that America is perfect, but America is exceptional in many ways. We are offering a tremendous book. I really love the book. It's titled, How Americans Can Buy American, The Power of Consumer Patriotism. We're offering the third and latest edition. The author, Roger Simmermaker, is on the phone with me. Roger, thank you so much for your books and for being with us for these shows.
2: Thank you, Larry. I appreciate you allowing me on the air.
1: Roger, my wife was born in China. She, of course, had no sympathies for the communists in China. And one day, she asked the manager of a local Walmart supercenter, can I buy anything made in America? And she tells me that the manager just smiled and walked away. So my question is, can I buy anything made in America? Are any products today made in America?
2: Yes, you definitely can. And it's interesting you brought that up because that's how I got started with Buy American back in the 90s, is I went shopping for some apparel and I had such trouble finding American-made apparel, I decided to do something about it. And I looked into it and decided to start writing books about it, which is what I did. But, you know, the fact is about 97% of the apparel that we buy in this country is not made in America. But if you know where to find that 3% that is, and I know how to find it and where to find it, we're going to be okay. And you're not necessarily going to pay more money for that American-made product in many cases as you would a foreign product, say from China or another third world country.
1: Well, you've got a lot of really good stuff, but on page 9 and following, you have a section titled Forefathers Know Best. What was the wisdom of Washington and Jefferson and others on buying foreign goods? Well, you talk about Washington signing the Tariff Act of 1789. It imposed a tariff of 5% on the majority of dutiable imports, and that was deliberately done for the encouragement and protection of manufacturing in America. And I never knew that, but the wisdom of the fathers, to say the least, was certainly great in many, many areas.
2: Yes, they certainly were. And that tariff that you're talking about, that tariff bill of 1789, that was the second bill ever signed by George Washington after we adopted the Great Seal of the United States. He was a tariff guy. He was a Buy American guy. All the faces on Mount Rushmore were for tariffs, for buying American. And we need to get back to that as much as possible. And that's the direction that I think the President Trump is going today. And it should be no surprise, but a lot of people have gotten so used to free trade and globalization over the last 70-plus years, it's a shock to them, and they don't know how to really read that or understand it. But if you go back to the founders, that's the way that we were. That's the way the country was founded, and we need to get back to that for sure.
1: I certainly agree. You also write that Americans may think that they're getting a better deal in being able to buy cheaper goods from abroad. But as you point out, often we pay more in direct taxes to cover budget shortfalls created by free trade and resulting trade and budget deficits. So that's from your book, unconstitutional. So I never thought of that, but you know, the more you think of the logic of what you're writing about and all that you're bringing out, and with regards to the economy, who gets the taxes and so forth and so forth, this is a major issue.
2: Yes, it is, and we have to realize that the Constitution says that we are to regulate commerce with foreign nations, and it mentions duties in the Constitution, which is just another word for tariffs. Regulation, some of it's good, some of it's not, but some of these regulations actually result in a higher standard of living for the United States. Just take, for instance, we have a 12.4% payment that we need to pay into Social Security. If you have an American factory, you hire American workers, you split that 12.4%, 6.2% each, is split between the company and the American worker. That factory goes overseas, the worker is now laid off, the company doesn't have to pay their 6.2% because they're in China or wherever. So we are subsidizing imports from China and other nations by at least, just by Social Security example, at least 12.4%. And then the free traders and globalists want to turn around and say, well, let's not put any taxes or tariffs on imports. But what they don't realize is that we're tariffing our own production 12%. If taxes are tariffs and tariffs are taxes, we are tariffing our own production at 12.4%. So it should be equal. And the Constitution talks about equal application of the laws. And that's why we should have fair trade and a level playing field across the globe.
1: Well, sometimes we see on a garment or on something it says made in USA. Is it okay to purchase something that says made in USA? Is that a proof of anything?
2: Well, unless they're breaking the law and they want to risk fines or jail time, the Federal Trade Commission has spelled out what it means to label something made in the USA. And that is, quote unquote, all or virtually all made in the United States with parts and labor. One example I think they bring up, if you go to the website of the FTC, is you can't have a lamp that's imported into the United States and then put an American lampshade on it and say it's made in USA, because that's not a significant portion of labor and parts for that item.
1: Well, I would think that buying American means buying an American-made product made by an American-owned company that will have parts available that are made in America. Is that pretty much a good definition of what buying American means?
2: Well, that's one thing I talk about in the book. I really expand the term of buy American. Most people think buy American and American made are similar, but I would argue they are not. Let's say that you're buying a product made in the USA from a Chinese company. Would you say that you're buying American when you do that? Because you know the profits are going to go back to China.
1: Right.
2: The taxes are going to be paid to foreign owners, foreign stakeholders, stockholders, and foreign investors. And they're going to pay taxes to the Chinese Treasury, right, not the U.S. Treasury. So we're not really buying American in the purest sense of the term if we look at just where is the part or the item or good made. It should be an American-made product from an American-owned company. That way we keep jobs, profits, and tax revenue in the United States within our borders.
1: You explained that. You say that ownership is the most important part of the Buy American picture for many reasons, the foremost being that American companies pay nearly twice the amount of taxes to the U.S. Treasuries as do foreign companies. And so, you know, why do U.S. corporations shift their ownership to Bermuda or the Cayman Islands? Well, to avoid taxes.
2: That's correct. So, you know, just by the fact that it's an American-owned company and it's owned by shareholders and stakeholders and investors that are here in the United States, they reap the profits from the sale of those items or goods, and they're going to pay taxes to the United States. If you have a factory based in the USA but owned by a company in Japan or China or elsewhere, that's where the profits go. That's where the taxes are going to be paid, and that's right, the national economy that's ultimately going to benefit. Ownership is the most important part of the Buy American picture. What I like to say is ownership equals control, and control,
1: yes,
2: equals sovereignty and independence. We need to get back to all of those.
1: Yes, I agree. You know, I hate to be a conspiracy theorist, although I think so many conspiracies are no longer theory, they're fact. But, you know, it just seems to me, especially in the previous administration, that everything that we did, like what we're talking about right now, you know, those who support free trade, that the whole end of the game, the whole point of the game is really to destroy America and to create a situation where we will actually welcome a globalist takeover because we're so weak and so without any guts, without any strength, without any hope, that we will say, yes, please help us. Please help us. We need your help. Does it seem that way with you, that everything was done against our country?
2: Well, I will say that Joe Biden did continue a lot of the tariffs. He kept all of the tariffs on China, and he did actually increase tariffs in certain small instances. For instance, he doubled for a limited amount of time of the duties on Canadian softwood lumber that Trump had put on, and then he brought them back down. So he did continue that in some ways. We have to go back to, again, our previous presidents that we've been talking about. For instance, Abraham Lincoln said we should trade where it is necessary and discontinue it where it is not. He didn't say avoid trade where it is not. He said discontinue it. And just an example he used was, if we're going to import, I mean, if we're going to buy coffee or bananas and things like that, we need the coffee beans from another country, that kind of thing. But in regards to things like cotton, if we make the cotton here, we should discontinue trade in that area.
1: Right. Well, friends, I'm really enjoying the interview with Robert Schimmermaker. We are offering our listeners his book, How Americans Can Buy American, The Power of Consumer Patriotism, 3rd edition. This is a book of 503 pages in length. It's a very, very thorough presentation of some tricky things that you really need to know more about. You can have a copy of this volume by calling 1-800-652-1144. Jefferson and Washington believe that Americans should buy American. Jefferson said, and I quote him, "I have come to a resolution myself, as I hope every good citizen will, never again to purchase any article of foreign manufacture which can be had of American make, be the difference of price what it may." Now, there's an excellent companion volume that goes along with How Americans Can Buy American, and it's titled Unconstitutional: Our Founding Fathers Rejected Free Trade, and So Should We. It's a 125-page book, in a wonderful book, and we're going to be talking about that in a little bit. Our toll-free number, 1-800-652-1144. And like I've said, and I'm sure you're aware of the fact that this is all a very, very hot issue today, and you should know what the issues are, because I know you hear all kinds of things in the news, from the left, from the right, and so on. Our toll-free number, 1-800-652-1144. Now, Roger, I'm really interested in your background a little bit. I mean, you seem to be so knowledgeable in all of this. How did you come to be such an expert in these issues? And you really are. I mean, you've brought up things and angles that most people never even thought of, but you've been dealing with this for a long, long time. So tell us a little bit about your background.
2: Yes, I got involved in politics basically when Ross Perot came on the scene, and he talked about trade policy, buying American, things like that, that really spoke to me. One day, as I mentioned, I was going shopping in 1994, and I thought, you know what, I'm going to make sure I buy something made in USA today. And that was, I didn't think of Ross Perot that day or politics or anything else. I just got upset about it and decided to write my first book. I didn't have any background in writing or publishing, but I was very good at English. So that's what I decided to do. And I just kind of jumped in with both feet, and the rest is history, as they say.
1: That's interesting. I figured something like that, to say the least. And I know you're involved with the CPA, the Coalition for a Prosperous America. I believe that organization represents domestic producers and workers across many industries. Tell us about that a little bit.
2: Yes, they do. They represent manufacturers, ranchers, farmers, even some unions are part of it. The AFL-CIO has a membership. The Teamsters has a membership. So it's a very broad coalition, of kind of a nonpartisan coalition from all sides of the aisle, that are for the common good of bringing common sense trade policy back to the United States, and definitely advocates of buying American, which trade policy and buying American, those are my two heavy hitter issues. The CPA, Coalition for Prosperous America, is right down the middle on those issues, and it's a great organization.
1: Who funds them? And you know, it sounds like an organization that the Democrats love to hate. Tell us a little bit more about the funding.
2: Well, it's funded by the members. You know, I'm a member. We have a certain amount of dues that we pay. We have annual conferences, which we just had our annual conference a couple of weeks ago. You have all kinds of members from different backgrounds that are part of that, and they want to see America succeed, because when America succeeds, they're going to succeed. We're all going to succeed. Everybody has a reason to be proactive in that regard. Last conference, we had the U.S. Trade Representative, Jameson Greer, came by. Rick Scott, senator from Florida. I lived right in Florida for 38 years. He was my senator for a while. Just a lot of good people that talk a lot of good common sense about where we are and where we need to go.
1: Has President Trump made any comments about your book, or anybody on his staff and in his administration? You know, I mean, I think he's a great president. I think he has the leadership abilities and embraces the viewpoint that we desperately need in 2025. And I don't make him the savior or the messiah, but I'm certainly glad that he is our president. So anybody in his administration or cabinet said anything about your book, or is he aware of it? It's a tremendous, I think it's a good resource.
2: I would imagine he's aware of it. I mean, the book Unconstitutional that I wrote is endorsed by a couple of Coalition for a Prosperous America members. One is the economist Ian Fletcher. One of them is Dan DiMicco, who was a former president of Nucor Steel. So I know they've been more actively engaged with the administration than I have. And actually, there's been a few members, I won't name any names, but that has actually been recognized by the administration and said, why don't you come into the administration and help us out in these different areas and these appointed positions? They definitely have the president's ear. I would imagine he knows who I am, but I don't know that for a fact.
1: Right, I know. Okay. On page 105 and following of Unconstitutional, now, friends, that's the other book that we're offering. On page 105 and following, you advise that America has to do five things to maintain our economic superpower status. Maybe you could give us a rundown or kind of a summary. I think they're all very significant.
2: Yes, they are. But the number one thing that I want to zero in on is we have to get implemented what I would call equalizing tariffs. And that would make trade actually fair all across the board. And it's all based on what President Teddy Roosevelt said. He said tariffs must never be reduced below the point that will cover the difference of labor cost here and abroad. Today, I think we would have to expand that into not just labor costs, but all cost burdens, production cost burdens, whether it be safety controls, military, Social Security, national defense. These are all things that Americans pay for, you and I pay for with our taxes. And we have to remember that only American workers pay taxes to America. Workers in China and other countries don't pay a dime towards Social Security, Medicare, parks, roads, bridges, infrastructure, all these other things that we enjoy. We, the people, have to be able to pay for the things that we have demanded from the use of our tax dollars. If we have an equalizing tariff, which equalizes cost burdens to make trade fair, I think producers in the United States would be happy to know that they're playing on a level playing field against these other foreign producers. And from the get-go, they have a chance to be more efficient. They have a drive to be more efficient, to win that competition, to win the consumer over. And that is a really propeller for national prosperity if we can just get to that. Something that Teddy Roosevelt talked about.
1: All of our programs are archived. We've said a lot of things. Roger said a lot of things that you might want to go over and think about. They're all true and all in his book. Very, very helpful. So just remember to tune in to our show once again for our next broadcast. And Roger, thank you so much for this interview.
0: 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Does Bible prophecy have anything to say about the United States? Today, Josh Davis explores one of prophecy's most intriguing questions as he examines America's possible role in the last days through the lens of Scripture.
3: Where is America in Bible prophecy? Over the next couple of minutes, I'm going to give you all the answers. Well, I hope you know that I'm joking, friends, because that is a big subject that would take quite a while to dive into. And while I'll mention a couple of thoughts today, I want to encourage you to tune in again tomorrow. I'm going to be sharing a special Headlines from the End Times. And instead of talking so much about headlines and recent events, although I want to sprinkle in some of that, I want to give a message from my heart to you about where America currently is and what God could do in this current day. Now, when it comes to discussing America and Bible prophecy, well, we've got a couple of special programs planned for next week with a special guest, a Bible prophecy expert who's written and taught a lot on this very subject. I don't want to spoil it for you, but I just would say, join me again next week, Lord willing, Monday and Tuesday, for some special programs where we can dive deep into this big question, America's role in Bible prophecy. Now, with the time that I have today, I would like to give you just a little bit of information. And really, when it comes to America's role in Bible prophecy, you just don't see it mentioned in the end times scripture. I understand that troubles some students of Bible prophecy, especially those of us who live in the United States of America. We see what this country has been, and we're seeing what this country is in its current state. And we're celebrating the 250th birthday this very week. What an awesome milestone this is. What a spirit of celebration is in the air. So where is America in the end times? Why doesn't this nation figure into the biblical end time scenario in any obvious way? You know, some people say, well, here's a reference to a figure, a symbol that could represent the United States of America. As far as I know, dear friends, that is just speculation at best. There's no clear-cut reference to the United States of America in Bible prophecy unless you speculate, unless you twist some scriptures around. And that leads us back to the big question, why not? I see at least a couple of explanations for this. The first explanation could be that there is a great move of God in this nation, that many turn to the Lord and they're raptured up to be with the Lord, and those that are remaining leave the country just in shambles of unbelief. And with no mooring on biblical principles, the nation would soon fall apart. That's one possibility. And I pray that many souls would be saved, that many lives would turn to the Lord. We also understand that either way, I believe after the rapture, the United States of America is going to come to a moment of decision. They've got to go one way or the other. And sadly, as you look on the right and on the left, you see people turning against the nation of Israel. And you see a big, big question from people on both sides of the political aisle. Now, that does connect us to Bible prophecy. You say, why are you bringing up Israel when you're trying to talk about America's role in Bible prophecy? Well, Ezekiel 38, 39, it talks about the coalition of nations that would come against Israel. The United States is not one of those nations that's mentioned in an obvious, clear-cut way that would come against Israel. But it's interesting when you read that passage, there is no nation that rushes to defend Israel. Now, why is that? Could it be that the raptured saints from here in the United States of America and other countries who would be friendly toward Israel, when they are removed from this world through the rapture of the Lord Jesus Christ, that those who remain, unbelievers remaining on planet Earth, would be the ones who would have to decide whether or not to help Israel, and they would make the obvious choice, no, we can't help Israel. Could be that possibility. And when God defeats the invading horde, it's going to take 7 years to burn all the weapons. Ezekiel 39, verses 9 and 10 tells us that if this battle took place during the seven-year tribulation, the weapon burning would extend into the millennium. And I think that contradicts what Earth will be like during the millennial age. Now, further, the defeat of Israel's enemies could set the stage for the Antichrist Daniel 9:27 peace treaty, making it look like, I'm on God's side. I am here standing with you, Israel. Your enemies have been defeated, and we are standing with the Jewish people in this time. We stand here with you, making it look like the Antichrist is pro-Israel and on the side of Almighty God, who has just won this decisive victory. Could that be part of the end times deception? Well, friends, we're keeping our eyes on the Lord Jesus Christ, and we're continuing to pray for the United States of America that God would work in many hearts and minds before the rapture of the church.
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4: 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It's time for SRN News.
5: With SRN News, I'm John Scott. U.S. and Iran exchange intensifying fire across the Persian Gulf as an interim deal to end the war is threatened.
6: The U.S. has launched new strikes on Iran on Thursday. Tehran responded by targeting Bahrain, Kuwait, and Qatar. Shortly before the U.S. strikes, President Donald Trump said recent Iranian attacks on ships in the Strait of Hormuz signaled the end of the ceasefire.
7: And I say we hit them 20 to 1. Every time they hit us, we're going to hit them 20.
6: In Iran, the 2 days of American airstrikes have killed at least 14 people and wounded scores more, according to Iranian authorities. Iran's retaliatory attacks in the Gulf appeared bigger all around, with sirens sounding in Kuwait and at least 3 times in Bahrain. I'm Karen Shemes.
5: A Democratic candidate for the U.S. Senate is dropping out.
8: In Maine,
9: we believe that for the movement to continue,
8: Democratic Senate candidate Graham Plattner,
9: it can't be made,
8: posting a video to social media following a sexual assault allegation.
9: We are suspending campaign operations.
8: It came from a woman who dated him, who said he drunkenly forced her to have sex despite her telling him to stop, an allegation Plattner denies.
9: I know that some will think it's an admission of guilt, and it most certainly is not.
8: Maine law includes a provision for Democrats to replace Plattner before the general election. And the state Democratic Party held an emergency meeting earlier Wednesday where more than 100 committee members signed off on holding a nominating convention in the event of Plattner's withdrawal. I'm Ben Thomas.
5: Yet another brutal heat dome sent to roast part of the United States starting this weekend as part of a major weather pattern change. Some of the most intense heat will center on the Rockies, where some daily records are likely to be tied or broken. And a handful of locations could come within a few degrees of all-time highs. This is SRNU.
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11: How many times have you wished that you could hear the audible voice of God? How many times have you said, my faith would be enormous if God would somehow communicate with me directly? Would it? Perhaps it might depend on what he said when he spoke to you. Because here we have an occasion where the word of the Lord came to a man. And the word of the Lord that came to this man was a word of commandment by which God gave a mission to Jonah. But he rose up to run away from his duty.
12: If God were to speak directly to us, as he did to Jonah, surely many of us would like to believe that we'd listen. But what if God's word commands us to do something we don't want to do? 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Sproul for a brief study of the book of Jonah. Jonah, of course, is a familiar figure in biblical history and a man who was spoken to directly by God, but disobeyed. Why did he try to flee from God's voice? And what can we learn from his experience? 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
11: When I was a little boy, my mother made me sing in the children's choir in the church. And how they would laugh and fuss when on Sunday mornings I had to dress up for the occasion with the black cassock and the white surplus and this big black satin bow tie, this huge big tie and the starch collar. And my uncle would look at me and say, oh, there's little Lord Fauntleroy.

satin bow tie, this huge big tie and a starch collar. And my uncle would look at me and say, oh, there's little Lord Fauntleroy. And I was so embarrassed to have to go outside wearing this outfit. And we sang in the children's choir. And once a year, we would sing the same anthem called Seek Ye the Lord While He May Be Found. And the highlight of our experience as choir boys was the singing of that anthem, because the solo was sung by the lead soloist of the adult choir, who had a magnificent tenor voice. And he would sing the lead in Seek Ye the Lord While He May Be Found, and we would sing the background to it. And even though I was not a believer, and this was just a rote exercise that I engaged in because my parents forced me, there was something about that song that captured me. Seek ye the Lord while he may be found. Call ye upon him while he is near. Let the wicked forsake his way, and the unrighteous man his thoughts, for he will have mercy and abundantly pardon. I never tried to memorize the words to that anthem, which are taken directly from the scriptures, as you well know. And yet I can't tell you how many times in my life the words of that anthem have come back into my consciousness. Seek ye the Lord while he may be found. And when I think of that verse, I don't hear the words in my mind as if someone were reading them from the written page. I hear the voice of Dick Dodds, the tenor from our adult choir, singing those words, Seek ye the Lord while he may be found. And I think how often the scripture calls upon us to come near to the living God, to seek his face, to search out his presence. And yet I realize now that the Bible says that by nature, no one seeks after God. That the seeking after God, as Jonathan Edwards taught, is the business of the Christian. We don't begin to seek God until God has first converted our hearts. The seeking of God is the lifelong pursuit of the believer. Because by nature, we are not seekers of God, but we are fugitives from God. Ever since Adam and Eve fled from the presence of God, you recall that in paradise, that when God would walk in the cool of the garden, his creatures would be filled with delight and a joyous sense of anticipation to have fellowship with their Maker until they sinned. And the first reaction to their sin was a reaction of flight. They fled from the presence of God. They fled from the open spaces of Eden and sought refuge in the trees. They became denizens of the forest. They became people in hiding, fugitives from the face of God. That's our nature, to flee from his presence. And yet the psalmist declares, where can we flee from his presence? If we ascend into heaven, he is there. If we make our bed in Sheol, behold, he is there. And I say this for this reason. We're about to take a brief look at one of the smallest prophetic books in the Old Testament, which gives us the story of the ultimate fugitive. A man who fled from the presence of God, not because he was a pagan, but rather he was a believer who was fleeing from the presence of God. And so our message today is not directed to the unbeliever who is a fugitive and is involved in a relentless attempt at escape from God. I'm talking to the Christian who must understand that that propensity to flee from God does not end at our conversion. How many times in your life have you had a sense of vocation, a sense of God's calling you to do something, and you ignored it, or you neglected it,
or you deny

tales of the dreadful power and omnipotence of Yahweh, the Lord God of Israel. And now when Jonah reveals his identity, saying, I'm a Hebrew. Do you see what this does to the rest of the sailors? If we don't appease this God who's brought this storm, we're going to die. But if we harm this man who's a child of Yahweh, that may make him even more angry. And so they're between a rock and a hard place. But they make up their mind, and they make up their mind pretty quickly. They're going to risk Jonah rather than the storm. And they said, then the men were exceedingly afraid, and they said to him, why have you done this? For the men knew that he fled from the presence of God because he told them. And so they asked him, what shall we do that the sea may be calm for us? For the sea was growing more and more tempestuous. And he said to them, pick me up and throw me into the sea, and the sea will become calm for you. For I know that this great tempest is because of me. We have the expression, ever since that episode, when things go bad, perhaps there's a Jonah in our midst. Perhaps there is one among us who has so provoked the anger of God that all of us are being exposed to danger and to his fury. It is to Jonah's credit that he acknowledges his guilt before these pagan people. And he says to them, I am the man. This, I believe, is the first instance that we read in Scripture of God's calming an angry sea. In the New Testament, it's accomplished by the command of Christ, peace be still on the Sea of Galilee. But here, the Mediterranean is a cauldron that can only be calmed by a human sacrifice. And Jonah says, throw me into the sea. Nevertheless, the men rowed hard to return to land, but they could not. They didn't want to sacrifice one of them. They were sailors. They didn't throw people overboard. But they couldn't, for the sea continued to grow more tempestuous against them. Therefore, they cried out to the Lord, and they said, please, O Lord, do not let us perish for this man's life, and do not charge us with innocent blood. For you, O Lord, have done as it pleased you. And so they picked up Jonah and threw him into the sea. And the sea ceased from its raging. And the men feared the Lord exceedingly and offered a sacrifice to the Lord and took vows. They offered two sacrifices. One was Jonah, and then their own sacrifices. And they took vows to be obedient to this God who can bring the sea into such trouble. But that's not the end of the story. That's the end of our time. And so, like the old perils of Pauline and the serial stories of the movies and the television, we have to ask to wait for you to tune into the next time to see what happens. Now, at least, the immediate danger is past. The sea is calm. We see the rescue of the sailors. But what of Jonah, who has been hurled into the sea? We'll look at that in our next session. I asked today how many of us have had the occasion in our lives of fleeing from the call of God. It's not all that uncommon. And there's a reason why we receive the story of Jonah from the mouth of God. It is a sober warning to every believer to be diligent in one's openness and obedience to the call of God upon our lives. God does not always call us to glory, and he does not always call us to comfort. He calls us at times to go to uncomfortable places, at inconvenient times, at great worldly cost. And yet there is no higher privilege than to be called of God, to be a minister

0: in his name to be an agent of reconciliation to a dying world. And to fulfill that destiny may be extremely painful at times. But yet when God places his hand upon us and his call upon our lives, beloved, we really don't have a choice. I mean, we have the choice in the sense that we can kick against it and we can stumble and we can flee. But we can't escape our vocation. And so when God calls you, puts a task upon you, consider his servant Jonah and be wise. Don't wait until he throws you in to the midst of the sea before you awaken to your responsibilities.
1: That's a great reminder, isn't it? When God's word calls us, we should run to him. No matter the cost, we can have peace knowing that his will for us is good. This has been the Thursday edition of Renewing Your Mind. 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Perhaps the belly of a big fish. Tomorrow, Dr. Sproul will continue our study of Jonah and his flight from the Lord with a little help from Dr. Sproul's favorite novel. Here's a preview.
0: The ship casts off her cables, and from the deserted wharf, the uncheered ship for Tarshish, all careening, glides out to sea. That ship, my friends, was the first of recorded smugglers. The contraband was Jonah. But the sea rebels. He will not bear the wicked burden. A dreadful storm comes on. The ship is like to break. But now when the boatswain calls all hands to lighten her, when boxes, bales, and jars are clattering overboard, when the wind is shrieking and the men are yelling, and every plank thunders with trampling feet right over Jonah's head, in all this raging tumult, Jonah sleeps his hideous sleep.
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2: 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I'm Mike Cox. 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
2: I'm meteorologist Mike Cox. It'll be partly cloudy for this Thursday, but we'll see scattered showers and storms from time to time. Better chances of rain this afternoon. Look for a high of 87. Tonight, partly cloudy. Off and on showers and storms are going to be possible as well. We'll have a low of 68. Friday will feature partly to mostly cloudy skies. Again, scattered showers and storms will be around from time to time. We'll have a high of 86. It does look like rain and thunderstorms are even more likely this weekend.

0: Is there a member of the Trinity that you find yourself a little fuzzy on? Most of us can wrap our minds around God the Father and God the Son. But the Holy Spirit, that's where things get a little harder to grasp. After all, he's invisible. And for a lot of us, the word ghost doesn't exactly help. Today on Insight for Living, Chuck Swindoll begins a message that will demystify the Spirit of God. And Chuck will start exactly where most of us live, with honest questions about the one we least understand. But first, we'll begin with prayer.
1: Jesus said, "You will receive power when the Spirit is upon you, and you shall be my witnesses in Jerusalem and in Judea and in Samaria and to the remotest part of the earth." Put in today's language, it would be, "You shall be my witnesses in Frisco and in Texas and in Kansas and Kentucky and Illinois and Ohio and even into Canada and Mexico and Europe and Africa and Russia, into distant islands that you have never seen before. Your witness will reach them because of the Spirit." Someone told me years ago that if you were to check the cornerstones of the great churches, you will see that many of them, if not most, were built during the Depression. People turn to God when times are hard. With him, you can entrust your treasure and always receive a return. And so, our Father, we pause to thank you for your redemptive work, finding us when we weren't looking, loving us when we weren't very likable or loving, caring for us when we were careless, giving to us when we were so selfish, preoccupied with our own ego needs and demands, even a spirit of entitlement, and dying for us. When had we been living in that day, we would have spit on your Son. We would have rejected him with everything in our being. But you have redeemed us. By your grace, you found us. By your grace, you've saved us. Because of your grace, we in turn are learning to be unselfish and giving and gracious and merciful and forgiving. Know all of this, our Father, as our gifts come to you. They come from a heart full of gratitude. We love you because you first loved us. And we give because you have taught us to do that. In the name of Jesus, our model, our Master, we pray. Everyone said, amen.
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1: Isn't it hard to get your mind around something that is invisible? Especially when some people call that invisible thing a ghost. A ghost. Weren't you raised as I was raised to watch out for ghosts or stay away from ghosts, or the other side, don't even believe in ghosts? Or if you do believe in them, remember, they represent an evil source and you don't want to have anything to do with them. And all of a sudden, as you grow up and become serious about spiritual things, or at least about church, you begin to talk about believing in the ghost. Ann Ortland, in her penetrating little book, Up With Worship, tells this wonderful story that a lot of us who were reared in the church can identify with. When I was little, I used to play church with my friends. We'd get the chairs into rows, fight over who'd be the preacher. vigorously lead the hymn singing and generally have a great carnal time. The aggressive kids naturally wanted to be up front directing or preaching. The quieter ones were content to sit and be entertained by the up-fronters. Occasionally, we'd get mesmerized by some true sensationalist crowd swayer, like the little girl who said, "Boo, I'm the Holy Ghost." But in general, if the up-fronters were pretty good, they could hold their audience quite a while. But if they weren't so good, eventually the kids would drift off to play something else, like jump rope or jacks. That generation of children is now grown up. But most of them haven't changed too much. Every Sunday, they still play church. They line up in rows for the entertainment. If it's pretty good, their church may grow. If it's not too hot, well, eventually they'll drift off to play something else like yachting or wife swapping. I've discovered when you get serious about spiritual things, you not only get serious about church, you get serious about God. Like, who is he? Who is he? We get that pretty well because we all have fathers, and he's called our Heavenly Father. And except for a few fathers who haven't been too hot and aren't worth remembering, for the most part, dads are a pretty good lot. Faithful, caring, loving. They're the leaders, the planners in the home. They're the ones who sacrifice for the good of the family. So Father God, we can get that. And so we get to understanding more about God the Father and the Son. Well, a lot of us are sons, and as sons, we've learned to obey our father. And growing up, we carried out the desires of our dads because he wanted good things for us and loved us and led us correctly. As sons, we wanted to do his will. So getting to know the Son has not been a real leap of difficulty. We understand. The Father plans our salvation, and God the Son implements the plan by going to the cross and dying for us. We spent some time on both, looked at four attributes of God the Father, and spent some time addressing Christ and the cross. But now we come to the tough part. I remember growing up, because our family didn't have a car, my dad took the car to work. It was during the Second World War, and for those four and a half years, we would walk to the end of the block and attend the church most convenient. Happened to be a Methodist church. And I remember while attending that church, learning something I'd never done before in the church we usually would attend or had earlier attended, and we would repeat the Apostles' Creed. Sound familiar to any of you? In the Apostles' Creed, which if you do it enough, you memorize it. I believe in God the Father Almighty, maker of heaven and earth, and in Jesus Christ, his only Son, our Lord, who was conceived by the Holy Ghost. Wait, I remember as a little kid, because my mom had taught, watch out for ghosts, stay away from ghosts. First of all, there's nothing to it. Then she would say, but if there is anything to it, it's evil. Conceived of the Holy Ghost, but it's holy. So I would go on. Born of the Virgin Mary, suffered under Pontius Pilate, was crucified, dead, and buried, descended into hell. That one hung me up. And the third day he rose from the dead and ascended to heaven and sitteth at the right hand of God the Father Almighty. From thence he shall come to judge the quick and the dead. The thence part I never got, and the quick part never made a lot of sense. And then I said, I believe in the Holy Ghost. I remember thinking, I don't want to do this. And the next line always threw me. I believe in the Holy Catholic Church, which means universal church, but I didn't know that. My dad didn't either. He leaned over and said, "Don't say that part." So I'm kind of picking and choosing my way through the Apostles' Creed between the Holy Ghost and the Catholic Church and conceived by the Holy Ghost. How in the world could a ghost cause Mary to get pregnant? And, oh, I'm telling you, I was years figuring that out. And you know what? Honestly, I say this and we chuckle about those funny things as children. There are a lot of folks hung up on stuff like that. What in the world does this stuff mean? So it seemed to me if we're going to get serious about church, which is plan A for anybody that really gets serious about Jesus, and don't ever sell that part short. Don't let anybody ever tell you the church isn't important. They don't know what they're talking about. That's adolescent talk. That's stupid counsel. Those who say that are cynical, or they've been burned, or they're under toxic religion, and they're now free of it, so they want nothing to do with it. They throw the baby out with the bathwater. Wait. Jesus said, "I will build my church." Sounds pretty important to me. And he's the one who said, "The gates of Hades will not prevail against it." That sounds pretty powerful. So we get serious about church. And then along while we're at church, before we get serious about the Trinity. Uh-oh. There's another tough one. God is three in one. That's hard to figure out. Miss Williams, a Christian school teacher in the second grade, decided she would teach her kids about the Trinity, and she used a great big pretzel. It twisted all around, had three big holes in it. They were about the same size. So she said, "All right, children, this represents the Father. That's a hole. And this represents the Son. And this represents the Holy Ghost." Okay? So let's see if everybody got it. So she hands it over to Tommy, and Tommy goes, "Oh, this hole is the Father, and this hole is the Son, and this hole is the Holy Smoke," or whatever it's supposed to be. What is this about? Why on earth do we have an invisible member of the Trinity? See what I'm getting at? Of course you do. Some of you have been in the family of God so long that unfortunately you've disconnected from those who don't get it. It's just tough stuff. It's hard enough to believe in a father when you didn't have a father worth believing in. And it's tough enough to believe that Jesus could die for the sins of the whole world in one act of sacrifice. But you get to the Holy Spirit ghost. First of all, he's known as a ghost because the word spirit is the same word as breath. Breath, B-R-E-A-T-H, breath, breathing out. God breathed out his word, and that came to be translated in one of the earlier translations as ghost, unfortunately. He isn't a ghost. He's a spirit. And he isn't an it, he's a he. His personality, mind, will, emotions. He knows, he can be grieved. He directs, he instructs. So he has the characteristics of a personality. I'll not take the time to turn to passages that reveal him as personality. He is God, and I will look at that. Acts chapter 5, this is helpful to see in a rather interesting section of Scripture that the Holy Spirit is, in fact, deity. Not the Father, not the Son, but in fact, the third member of the Godhead. A man named Ananias with his wife Sapphira sold a piece of property, Acts 5 begins, and kept back some of the price for himself with his wife's full knowledge. And bringing a portion of it, he laid it at the apostles' feet. Peter said, "Ananias, why has Satan filled your heart," watch closely, "to lie to the Holy Spirit and to keep back some of the price of the land?" It wasn't wrong that he kept back some of the price of the land Rarely do people give the entire amount to the church, having sold a piece of land, but they will give a portion of the profit to God's work. Nothing wrong with it, everything right about it, unless you make it appear as though you are giving it all. So that's the lie. You have lied to the Holy Spirit, now that that's understood. Look at the verse of that follows. While it remained unsold, did it not remain your own? And after it was sold, was it not under your control? Why is it that you have conceived this deed in your heart? You have not lied to men, but to God. Get the connection? I have a little red line in my Bible between verses 3 and 4. Lied to the Holy Spirit, verse 3. You have lied to God, verse 4. There are other passages we could look at, but that one will suffice. Never refer to the Holy Spirit as an it any more than you would God as an it or Jesus as an it. A ghost is an it. Spirit, he's the comforter. He's the one called alongside to help, as we shall see. Being God, he has all the attributes of the Father and the Son. Listen closely. Those attributes are co-equal, co-eternal, co-existent. They go on forever. They are all the same. One doesn't have more than the other. And they exist faithfully together, but separate. It's a mystery you can never fully grasp, but they are there nevertheless. That Godhead, Father, Son, Spirit. God the Father planned our salvation. God the Son has implemented our salvation. And God the Holy Spirit is empowering it, as we shall see. He operates in a realm where only God is present. The very mind of deity. Let me show you. 1 Corinthians chapter 2. And you'll be ready to let your fingers do the walking through these white pages as we work our way from one passage to another. 1 Corinthians 2, verse 6. Yet we do speak wisdom among those who are mature, a wisdom, however, not of this age, nor of the rulers of this age who are passing away. By the way, it happens every Sunday. The wisdom we speak when we gather, the teaching you receive, the instruction, whether it's from music or from God's word or some preacher, it's a wisdom that is not from this passing away world. It is a divine wisdom that comes from his word. We speak, look at verse 7, God's wisdom. It's in a mystery. The hidden wisdom which God predestined before the ages to our glory. Is that great or what? Before there ever was the beginning of time, God planned the wisdom, the knowledge, the truth to live by. All of that arranged in the Godhead, all put together, all known, all ready to be delivered. And then man falls in the garden and his whole mind is changed, his heart is changed, his will is changed, and now you've got to permeate all of that. A mind that's blinded, a heart that's cold and like stone, as we just sang, and a will that's in resistance to the things of God. But the wisdom is there nevertheless. So we need divine help. Verse 10. For to us, God revealed them. That's the truths of his word, the truths of his mind. God revealed them through the Spirit, capital S. That's the Holy Spirit. For the Spirit searches all things, even the bathos of God. Years ago, Dr. Beebe did that early investigation below the surface of the water and went deep, deep into the bowels of the sea and saw things never seen before, sort of the Jacques Cousteau of that era. He called that that round submarine, if you will, he was in with its quartz window, a bathosphere for the depth, the sphere of the depths. That's the same Greek word translated here, depths. He searches even the depths of God. Can you imagine what that's like? We hit the surface. We learn a little. Every once in a while, we're around someone highly intelligent, and we listen and we realize how much that person knows. Someone said that an education is going from an unawareness to awareness of your own ignorance. You become aware of the depth of information you don't know. It happens in seminary all the time. As the truths of Scripture begin to be taught by these professors, these individuals, men and women with great minds, and understanding the truths of God, you sit as a student and you think, will I ever grasp this? Will I ever get this? And then along with that come the original languages of Greek and Hebrew. I remember looking at Hebrew for the first time thinking, that is like a rag rug. How does anybody ever get that? You know what helped? When I finally turned it upside down, the other way. I'd had it upside down for a day, so I turned it over so I could read it. I mean, the depth of God's truths in our own language. The Spirit of God knows it all. Remember that. When you relate to the Spirit of God, you're relating to one who has it all known, has it all understood. And his major role is to communicate that truth to you in bite-sized chunks that you can take and apply. That's his role. He reveals them to you. Look at verse 11. We can identify with this. Who among men knows the thoughts of a man except the spirit of the man which is in him? You know, right now I have thoughts that you don't know. And you have thoughts that I don't know, because they're only known by each one of us individually. No one else can know our own thoughts. Right now I'm going to think of something. What was I just thinking of? You have no idea. I was thinking of a purple submarine. I don't know why, but it was just in my mind. It was a thought in my mind, silly, unrelated to this, but it illustrates the fact that you don't know what's in my mind. Now look closely. Even so, the thoughts of God, no one knows except the Spirit of God. Woo! How good is that? And he's not keeping it to himself. His role is to unveil that truth and to let you get a corner on it and begin to see it. It's called spiritual insight, discernment. It becomes a filter system in this wicked, deceptive world where you're hit on all sides by the media, and you have to filter through that and come up with truth in the midst of a pile of error. That's the role of the Spirit. Verse 12, now we have received not the spirit of the world, but the Spirit who is from God. Why? So that we may know the things freely given to us by God. You know what? I have had people say to me, it doesn't matter that I know that much. Look, wait. If you're ever tempted to say that, zip it. Don't say that. If you really mean that, you're a prey to every cult that comes to your door. You don't care about knowing what you believe. You're ready for a fall. The enemy loves to hear you say that. The adversary feeds on that kind of thinking. I mean, if the Spirit of God exists for the single purpose of revealing God's truth, doesn't it make sense we need to know that truth? That's why you were bored in previous churches where the truth wasn't taught. That's why you came out of that false religion where you realized this is not doing good. This is toxic. This is hurting me. You weren't getting truth. Let me say at this moment, if you are grasping any of this information, it's because of the Spirit of God. I would add this. If you do not know the Lord, this information is dull and boring to you because you haven't the Spirit of God to make it meaningful to you. You can't see the Spirit because he's invisible. You can't know the work of the Spirit except in deep inner feelings, sometimes through conviction, sometimes through divine guilt that he may bring over sin in our lives. Occasionally, our conscience is troubled because we have grieved God in something we have done or said or even thought. That's the work of the Spirit within us, but we cannot see with these eyes because the Spirit of God, His work is not a tangible work.
0: The Holy Spirit works in ways your eyes will never see, but your heart will always know. That quiet conviction when something isn't right, that inner stirring when truth lands deeply, that's not coincidence, that's Him. 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This is message number 9 in a 12-part series Chuck titled, How Great is Our God? 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I'm Bill Meyer. Chuck Swindoll continues his message called Getting Reacquainted with the Spirit of Power. 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
4: With SRN News, I'm John Scott. The exchange of fire between the U.S. and Iran continues for another day Thursday.
5: Sirens sounding early Thursday in Kuwait City as Iran again targeted Kuwait, Bahrain, and Qatar with retaliatory fire after U.S. forces launched new airstrikes on Iran. The attacks came hours after President Trump said recent Iranian strikes on ships in the Strait of Hormuz signaled the end of the ceasefire.
6: They're bad people, and frankly, I don't want to waste my time with them.
5: Thursday's attacks appeared bigger all round. U.S. Central Command said it hit some 90 targets, and Iranian state media reported explosions in several locations, including Bushehr. I'm Ben Thomas.
4: Graham Plattner drops out of the Senate race, allowing Maine Democrats to replace him. Correspondent Laura Winters has more.
7: Graham Plattner has dropped out of the Maine Senate race. Top Democrats, including Senate Minority Leader Chuck Schumer, called on him to step aside as an ex-girlfriend came forward, accusing him of breaking into her home and sexually assaulting her. He releases a video on his X page denying any wrongdoing.
8: I have faced some very serious allegations, and I just want to make it clear, this is all false. The things that have been claimed did not happen.
7: Laura Winters reporting.
4: And Utah prosecutors planning to play audio clips in open court of law enforcement officials interviewing the roommate of a man accused of killing conservative activist Charlie Kirk. Defense attorneys fought against public release of those statements from Tyler Robinson's roommate Lance Twiggs. Robinson charged with aggravated murder and has not entered a plea. President Trump announcing at a NATO summit in Turkey, the U.S. will now allow Ukraine to manufacture Patriot air defense systems. This is SRN News.
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12: One of our Creation Moments listeners has written to ask how evolutionists explain the development of male and female. The problem is, if a mutation produced the first male, it isn't likely that another mutation would have produced the first female at the same time and in the same neighborhood. The writer further pointed out that studies now show that with current genetic errors we all carry within us, one male and one female would not be enough to establish a new population of male and female creatures. The question is important. Evolutionists have admitted that their theory does not have a satisfactory explanation for how male and female could have developed. One evolutionist even noted that because evolutionists have no credible explanation, most textbooks simply ignore the question, as obvious as it is. But evolutionists also point out that the problems in explaining the origins of male and female are even greater than those I've already mentioned. They now admit that their studies show that if creatures progress by evolution, creatures who reproduce sexually would be at a disadvantage. Even worse, sexual reproduction is, as one evolutionist put it, designed to weed out the very genetic variations that supposedly cause evolution. It's difficult to understand, then, how anyone could say that evolution offers a better explanation of life than the Bible's creation account.
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2: We've had kind of unsettled weather over the past little while. Actually, especially in Southwest Virginia, there's been pretty much storms every day the past few days up there. But here in Northeast Tennessee, not so much. In some parts of the area, except for maybe Monday, where it was pretty stormy here in Bluff City. But we're going to see a decent chance of scattered showers and storms for everybody today and tomorrow. Temperatures about where they should be in the mid to upper 80s. Then on the weekend, we're going to have more clouds and better chances of showers and storms being more widespread as we go into Saturday and Sunday. So temperatures drop into the mid 80s and the low temperatures will be in the upper 60s. But good chances of rain and thunderstorms, especially for Saturday and Sunday. So keep that in mind as you head into the weekend. 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
14: 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My name is James Kenneth. Thank you for joining us.
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On our most recent programs, we have been going through some of the great hymns of the faith, and today we come to another titled God Leads Us Along. Lasair Bradley Jr. will guide us through this hymn and its impact it has had on his life and can have on ours as well. We'll get started with today's message right after this song.

We are told in Colossians chapter 3, verse 16, to sing psalms, hymns, and spiritual songs with grace in our hearts to the Lord. The psalms contain messages of praise and prayer, instruction and encouragement. What a comfort they bring us so many times in our moments of distress to read from the hymn book that was used by God's people long ago. Our hymns are a great source of encouragement and a way by which we worship and praise God. Just a few days ago, I sat down, as I do periodically, with our hymn book and just turned the pages and read the words of one hymn after another. And what strength we gain from that. What truth is found in these hymns. What encouragement it gives to us. Today, I want us to look at a hymn that has been a favorite of mine for many years. God leads us along. In shady green pastures so rich and so sweet, God leads his dear children along. Where the waters cool flow, bathes the weary one's feet. God leads his dear children along. Sometimes on the mount where the sun shines so bright, God leads his dear children along. Sometimes in the valley, in the darkest of night, God leads his dear children along. Though sorrows befall us and Satan oppose, God leads his dear children along. Through grace we can conquer, defeat all our foes. God leads his dear children along. Away from the mire and away from the clay, God leads his dear children along. Away up in glory, eternity's day, God leads his dear children along. Some through the waters, some through the flood, some through the fire, but all through the blood. Some through great sorrow, but God gives a song in the night season and all the day long. George A. Young was the author and composer of that hymn. He was an obscure preacher and carpenter who spent a lifetime humbly serving God in rural areas. His income was meager, and his life was difficult. Through it all, George Young and his wife never wavered in their loyalty to serve God. The story is told that after much struggle and effort, the George Young family was finally able to move into their own small home, which they built themselves. But then, while Young was away holding meetings in another area, hoodlums who disliked the preacher's gospel message set fire to the house, leaving nothing but a heap of ashes. It is thought that out of that tragic experience, George Young completed this hymn, which reaffirms so well the words of Job chapter 35 and verse 10, God, my maker, who giveth songs in the night. My subject, God leads us along. My text, John 10:3. He calleth his own sheep by name and leadeth them out. God leads his children. How good to know that. He led Jacob in times of old. In the book of Deuteronomy, chapter 32, we read of God visiting this man at an unexpected time. Verse 9, for the Lord's portion is his people, Jacob is the lot of his inheritance.
He found him in a desert land and in the waste howling wilderness. He led him about. He instructed him. He kept him as the apple of his eye. When Jacob laid down his head that night, taking stones for his pillow, he was not expecting to be visited by God. He was running away. But the Lord found Jacob. It wasn't Jacob finding the Lord. People sometimes get that a little confused in their thinking. You know, they'll say, I found the Lord. No, if you found anything, it's because the Lord found you. He loved you first. So he found Jacob in the waste howling wilderness. And that's where he found all of us. We're in the wilderness of this world, in the wanderings of our own sinful nature. But he found Jacob. He led him about. He kept him as the apple of his eye. And Jacob's name was changed to Israel. And God led the whole nation of Israel. In Deuteronomy chapter 8, he's speaking to his people, warning them that when they come into the land, they should not be lifted up in pride, and in the process, reminding them of the ways in which they have been led. Verse 14, then thine heart be lifted up, and thou forget the Lord thy God, which brought thee forth out of the land of Egypt from the house of bondage. So there's the first thing. They were in bondage. They were in hard labor. They groaned and they cried, and God heard them and brought them out of Egypt, sending the 10 plagues upon the Egyptians, parting the Red Sea. So it says, who led thee through the great and terrible wilderness, wherein were fiery serpents and scorpions and drought, where there was no water, who brought thee forth water out of the rock of flint, who fed thee in the wilderness with manna, which thy fathers knew not, that he might humble thee and that he might prove thee to do thee good at the latter end. God led that nation of people. It seemed an impossibility for a people who had been enslaved for so long to come out now enjoying their freedom and to make this journey. How will their provisions be made available to them? But God rains down the manna from heaven and brings water out of a rock. He leads them by the pillar of cloud in the daytime and by fire at night. He directed their steps. How good to know that God leads his people. And the fact is, he's still doing it. He leads his people today. Psalm 31, verse 15 says, my times are in thy hand. Are you not glad to know that? If everything was left up to you, if your present and your future was in your own hand, it was depending upon your faithfulness, your determination, your plans, your schemes, to get through the twisted, winding path of life, you might surely be driven to despair. But to know that you can say with the psalmist, my times are in thy hand. My good times, my bad times. My times when the sun shines brightly, my times in the darkness. My times when I'm struggling, my times when I'm rejoicing. My times when I'm facing difficulties, my times when there may be opposition and enemies attacking me, my times are in thy hands. God leads his people. God leads his children through trials. The hymn says, some through the waters, some through the flood. We think of Isaiah chapter 43, verse 2. When thou passest through the waters, I will be with thee. And through the rivers, they shall not overflow thee. When thou walkest through the fire, thou shalt not be burned, neither shall the flame kindle upon thee. Some through the waters,
the cold waters of sorrow. They're experiences that we encounter that we would not have anticipated.

Jeremiah said, suddenly are my tents spoiled. There are troubles that come so unexpectedly to sweep us off our feet like the raging waters of a flood. But the promise of God is, I will be with thee. When the waters are deep and are very cold, when the troubles seem so severe, you wonder how you're going to be able to get through them. When it seems that they're coming in proportion as a great flood, and that you'd be swept away in the midst of the troubles, what better promise could you ask for than for God Himself to say, I will be with you? In Isaiah chapter 59 and the 19th verse, he says, when the enemy comes in like a flood, then the Spirit of the Lord will lift up a standard against him. And the enemy sometimes comes just that way. There are many ways in which the Lord's people suffer difficulties in this life. There are those troubles that are common to all men, but there are those that specifically belong to the Lord's people, because Jesus said, in the world ye shall have tribulation. You're going to face opposition. If you're following me, if you're serving me, there are going to be people who will be your enemies. But the good news is that we don't have to face them alone. He says, I will lift up a standard against them. And then some go through the fire. And this very promise in Isaiah says, when thou walkest through the fire, thou shalt not be burned. You remember that Shadrach, Meshach, and Abednego, who refused to bow to the king's demand, were thrown into the fiery furnace. The heat was so intense that those who threw them in were themselves consumed by the heat of it. And the king stands there in amazement and looks in and says, did we not cast in three men bound? And I see four. Only the Spirit of God could make him realize that the figure that he saw in there was God Himself. Let me tell you, as difficult as it is to face the fiery furnace of trials, it's better to be in the furnace and the Lord by your side than to be out of it and the Lord having withdrawn. And so that fiery furnace was not a place of destruction for those three young men, but a place of joy to see the deliverance that God wrought for them. When you feel that the fire is hot, the troubles are intense, how am I going to bear it? Remember, you're not by yourself. Zechariah chapter 13 in the 9th verse says, and I will bring the third part through the fire, and will refine them as silver is refined, and will try them as gold is tried. They shall call on my name, and I will hear them. I will say, it is my people, and they shall say, the Lord is my God. One of the reasons the Lord leads His people even through the fires that they face from time to time is that the dross might be consumed. He is refining them as gold and silver. And so it will enable us to be patient in those difficult times when we cannot understand, in those situations where we say, Lord, it looks like to me this would be a good time to turn down the heat. It looks like I've suffered a lot, and I hope I've learned a lot, and could you just make it a little easier? And instead, it seems that the fire gets hotter, and the burden gets heavier, and the trouble gets greater. But it's not because the Lord doesn't care for you. It's because He does. Some of us are slow learners, and it takes a little longer in the fire than might be anticipated. The Lord knows all about us, knows far more about us than we know about ourselves. And so He leads

us through the fire. Sometimes in the valley, in the darkest of night. Now, we obviously would choose to be on the mountaintop rather than in the valley. But the land to which Israel journeyed was a land of hills and valleys. And we have to travel in both places along the journey of life. Not just in the brightness of the noonday sun, but in the darkest night as well. Lamentations chapter 3, verse 1, the prophet says, I am the man that hath seen affliction with the rod of his wrath. He hath led me and brought me into darkness, but not into light. Now that's strange language to a lot of people, because the assumption has often been made that if I am serving God, if I'm walking obediently, I'll never be in the dark. But here God says to the prophet Jeremiah, I have a purpose in leading you into the darkness. There's some things that you're going to experience there, some things that you're going to learn that you could not learn elsewhere. And then in the book of Isaiah, chapter 50, verse 10, he gives us instruction as to how we should respond when we find ourselves in the dark. Who is among you that feareth the Lord? Now get what it says about the individual that's considered. Who is among you that feareth the Lord, that obeyeth the voice of his servant, that walketh in darkness and hath no light? Let him trust in the name of the Lord and stay upon his God. When you're walking in darkness, you often feel so discouraged, you say, I might as well give up. I've been trying to serve God, and it still seems that everything's going wrong. Things just keep falling apart. Why cannot I have brighter days? What's the use? Maybe I've been deceived all along. Maybe I don't even know God. Maybe I just need to forget about it. But he says to this individual who is walking obediently, he fears the Lord, he obeys the voice of his servant, but you're in darkness. What is he to do? Let him trust in the name of the Lord and do what? Run away? Go back? No, let him stay upon his God. Let him continue to trust. Let him understand there's no other source of help. There's no other place to go. He is to stay upon his God. And then there's a warning given. Behold, all ye that kindle a fire, that compass yourselves about with sparks, walk in the light of your fire and in the sparks that ye have kindled. This shall ye have of mine hand, ye shall lie down in sorrow. In other words, if you're in darkness and you decide, well, I better build my own fire, you're not going to accomplish anything worthwhile. If you kindle your own fire rather than to depend upon the Lord to give you the light and the warmth and that which you find so necessary, that which you need, walk in the light of your fire. The sparks that you've kindled, what's going to be the result of it? This shall you have of my hand, ye shall lie down in sorrow. There's such a tendency to do that because we're impatient. And if we find ourselves in the darkness, we want to change the situation. And so we begin to rely on our own schemes and on the philosophies of men rather than upon God and his truth.

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And that will conclude our time for today. Thanks so much for listening. I pray that the message has enriched your life. 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And until then, may the Lord richly bless you and keep you and make his face shine upon you and give you peace.

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0: 91.5, the blessing. Meteorologist Mike Cox, it'll be partly cloudy for this Thursday, but we'll see scattered showers and storms from time to time. Better chances of rain this afternoon. Look for a high of 87. Tonight, partly cloudy, off and on showers and storms are going to be possible as well. We'll have a low of 68. Friday will feature partly to mostly cloudy skies. Again, scattered showers and storms will be around from time to time. We'll have a high of 86. It does look like rain and thunderstorms are even more likely this weekend.
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6: If we confess our sin, he's faithful and just to forgive us our sin and to cleanse us from what? All unrighteousness. Don't you let that devil accuse you. Don't you let that devil condemn you. I am telling you that he is faithful and just to forgive our sin and to cleanse us from all unrighteousness. You confess that sin confidently. Do it immediately. Do it specifically. You don't have to go around carrying that load of guilt. This is the wonderful thing about being a child of God.
5: Welcome to Love Worth Finding, featuring profound truth simply stated by Pastor Adrian Rogers. The formula for fellowship is a cleansed life. And in part one of the message we're going to hear today, we learned that fellowship with God begins with exposing our sin to the light. And as we just heard Pastor Rogers reveal, we must also confess our sins to God immediately, specifically, and confidently. If you have your Bible, turn now to 1 John chapter 1. We'll begin in verse 3 as Adrian Rogers gives the conclusion of a formula for fellowship.
6: Now, how do you get right with God and stay right with God? It's right here. Here's the formula for fellowship. First of all, your sin must be exposed to the light. Now, notice what it says here. If we walk in the light, verse 7, your sin must be exposed to the light. Who is the light? God is light, and in him is no darkness at all. You just open up your life to God and you say, Lord, is there anything in my heart and in my life that is not right with you? Now, many times we don't want to do that. We hate the light because our deeds are evil, but your sin must be exposed to the light. It's a very interesting thing. Look, if you will, in verse 6. If we say, do you see that little trinity of words? If we say, look down in verse 8. If we say, do you see it? Look down in verse 10. If we say, three times, if we say, if we say, if we say. Now, what is happening is this. There are people who say one thing when the other thing is true. And John here is talking about the evolution of a lie. He says in verse 6, if we say that we have fellowship with him and walk in darkness, we lie and do not the truth. We begin, first of all, by lying to others. And then we begin to lie to ourselves. Look in verse 8, if we say we have no sin, we deceive ourselves, and the truth is not in us. If you tell other people a lie long enough, you begin to believe it. You begin to lie to yourself, and you begin to say, well, I'm really all right. I'm really not so bad. I mean, after all, it's justifiable. It was just a mistake. It was an error. Or what I'm doing is really, God doesn't frown on that, or whatever. And so you begin to alibi. You begin to excuse. You begin to call it a mistake, rename it, or whatever, and say it wasn't a sin. You begin by lying to others, verse 6. Then you begin to lie to yourself, and finally, you lie to God. Look in verse 10, if we say that we have not sinned, we make him a liar, and his word is not in us. You see, God says, that's a sin, that's wrong. God's word is speaking to you. You say, oh no, God, oh no, no, no, no. You're wrong, Lord, you're wrong. And we begin to lie to God. When you do that, you just stonewall God and you shut out the light. You just shut out the light. You lie to others, you lie to yourself, you lie to God. And therefore, you never really have that fellowship with God because you're not walking in light, you're walking in darkness. You have pulled the veil of darkness over your sin. Now, what you must do is just expose yourself to the light. Just say, here I am, Lord. Here I am. Holy Spirit of God, shine your light, the searchlight of your holiness, into my life, and let me know, Lord, if there's some sin, some wicked way in me. Search me, O God, and try me, and know my heart, and see if there be some wicked way in me. Just simply open yourself up to God. Now, don't be afraid to do it, because this is not God's way to punish. This is God's way to bless. God wants to lead you to fellowship, and God wants to lead you to joy. But so many of us just want to pull the cloak of darkness over our lives, and we say, oh, we've not sinned. We deceive ourselves. We deceive others. We deceive God. But so just expose your sin to the light. Now, the light is the Holy Spirit of God. The Holy Spirit of God will point out to you that thing in your heart, in your life, that may be wrong. And he's quite capable of doing it. You don't have to go through morbid introspection, probing around in your innards, trying to find out what's wrong. The Holy Spirit of God is quite sufficient, and the Holy Spirit of God will show you if there's anything that has brought disfellowship between you and your Heavenly Father. Now, listen carefully. You need to learn the difference between Holy Spirit conviction and satanic accusation. The Holy Spirit convicts, the devil accuses. Have you got it? The Holy Spirit convicts, the devil accuses. Now, Jesus said he will convict you of sin, but he says of Satan, he is the accuser of the brethren. He accuses you before God, and he accuses you to yourself. Now, what is the difference? If you don't know the difference between Holy Spirit conviction and satanic accusation, you're going to be in deep trouble most of the time trying to have fellowship with God. Let me tell you how the Holy Spirit convicts in contradistinction to the way the devil accuses. First of all, the Holy Spirit of God will convict you legitimately. Now, what do I mean by that? I mean that the Holy Spirit of God will never convict you of any sin that's already been confessed and cleansed. Now, he'll not bring you into double jeopardy. He will not bring it up again. If, let's say that you lied to your wife and you said, oh God, I'm so sorry. I've told a lie, and you confess that, and in this case, you need to confess it to your wife also. I told a lie. I'm sorry. God, forgive me. And God forgives you, whether she does or not. God forgives you. God forgives you. And that's the important thing. God forgives you, and you're forgiven. Then later on, you feel dirty and guilty about that. Who brought it up again? Not God. Not God. The devil brought it up. The devil wants to accuse you to bring you into double jeopardy. Now, the devil is dirty. Remember what I told you? Before you sin, do you know what the devil says to you? Oh, go ahead and do it. You can get away with it. But after you sin, he'll say, you'll never get away with it. You'll never get away with it. Isn't he something? You see, he wants to bring up that sin that has been buried in the grave of God's forgetfulness. Don't you let him do it. The Holy Spirit will convict you legitimately only of sin that's not yet been confessed, but the devil will accuse you illegitimately of sin that's already been forgiven. Now, here's another way the Holy Spirit of God will convict you. The Holy Spirit of God not only will convict you legitimately, but he will convict you specifically. Specifically. Now, the devil will accuse you generally. If he cannot get you to dredge up some sin that's already been forgiven, he'll just try to make you feel guilty over anything or over nothing. He'll just say, you're no good. Has he ever pulled that on you? You're just no good. You're unworthy. God doesn't love you. You're just vile. You're just a sinner. You're no good. Well, you're not a sinner. You're the righteousness of God in Christ. You've been saved, redeemed, born again, made a partaker of the Holy Spirit. But the devil will just like to accuse you generally, but the Holy Spirit of God convicts you specifically. The Holy Spirit of God will tell you exactly, precisely where it is that you've gone wrong. You don't have to do it. You don't have to dig around. You don't have to probe around. You just expose yourself to the light. And the Holy Spirit, like a skilled physician, will put his finger on the sore spot and push. And he'll say, you told a lie. Or you were proud. Or you were arrogant. Or you were cruel. Or you were selfish. Or you were dishonest. Or you were lustful. Or you watched that show that you ought not to have watched. You told that lie that you ought not to have told. He will name it exactly, specifically. You see, until he puts his finger on the sore spot and tells you exactly what it is, you really will never ever have a sense of forgiveness. But when the Holy Spirit of God convicts you legitimately and specifically, then you're going to have that sense when you get cleansed of wonderful cleansing and wonderful forgiveness. I'll tell you the third thing. The Holy Spirit of God will convict you redemptively. I mean by that this, that he wants to bring you back into fellowship. He wants to give you joy. He wants to bring you back. Now, accusation leads to despair. Conviction leads to confession and cleansing. Accusation drives you from God and causes you to become morose and guilt-ridden. That's not of the Holy Spirit. That's of the devil. The devil is the accuser. He doesn't want to redeem. He wants to condemn. But the Holy Spirit of God wants to draw you into fellowship with himself. And so, first of all, sin must be exposed to the light. Number two, not only must your sin be exposed to the light, but it must be expressed to the Lord. It must be expressed to the Lord. Now look, if you will, in verse 9. He says here, if we confess our sin, he is faithful and just to forgive us our sins and to cleanse us from all unrighteousness. Do you see that? You see, once the Holy Spirit of God shows you what's wrong, then what do? You confess it. Now the word confess is made up of two Greek words, homo, which means the same, homo legeo, which means to speak or to say. It means to say the same thing. To say the same thing. Even our English word confess is very similar. Con, meaning with, fess, to speak, like fess up. Say the same thing. Now the Holy Spirit of God legitimately, specifically, redemptively says that, Adrian, is wrong in your life. Then I say what he says about it. I confess my sin. I agree with God. I don't stonewall God. I don't say I have no sin. I don't lie to others. I don't lie to myself. I don't lie to God. I agree with God. I agree with God. I express it to the Lord. I confess it. I agree with God. Do you see that? If we confess our sin, that is, if we agree with God, if we say with God what God says about it, that it is wrong, then we're getting ready for this fellowship with God. This is the confession of sin, to agree with God about that sin. There's one thing that God will not accept for sin, and that is an alibi or an excuse. Don't try to rename the sin. Don't say it's a mistake and I need to be fixed. Say it is a sin and I need to be forgiven. Now, if you will do that, then the Bible says you'll be cleansed. But now, wait a minute. How do you confess that sin? How do you do it? Let me mention three things. First of all, confess it immediately. Immediately. This is in the present tense, if we confess. That means do it right now. Don't just wait till the end of the day to confess your sin. Don't get down at the end of the day by your bed and say, now, Lord, as I look back over this day, I see I did all these things. Forgive me. That's better than nothing, but that's sure not the best way. Much less, don't just do it at the end of the week or ever so often. But do it immediately, as soon as you're aware of sin. You need to come into a place in your life where you're very sensitive to sin. You know, the most sensitive part of your body is probably your eyeball. And if you were to get a little bit of grit or sand in your eye, would you say, I'll get that out tonight? Or I'll get that out at the end of the week? No. You stop and you say, hey, I've got something in my eye. I need to get that out. It's bothering me. It's irritating me. You need to be that sensitive to sin to get that out of your life immediately through the day. Whenever I'm aware that I have done something that displeases the Lord, I stop immediately at that moment and say, oh, dear God, I confess that is wrong. The Holy Spirit of God put his finger on my heart and said, that's wrong. I said, you're right, Lord, that's wrong. I agree with you. Just do it right there. Now, do it immediately. Now, what so many of us do is we kind of ride a spiritual roller coaster. Look up here, and I want you to see this. We're down here. We're out of fellowship with God. And then we hear somebody preach, and we go to a revival meeting, and God, the Holy Spirit, speaks to us, and we come up here, and we confess our sin, and we're right with God, and then we get out of fellowship, and we get away, and we start to go down again, and we're down here, and then somebody speaks to us, or we read the Bible or something, then we come back up here, and then we're back down here. The only problem is this, that our valleys take much more time than our peaks. We're way down here for a long time, and then we rise up, and then we're back down here, and then we'll rise up, and then we're back down here. Have you ever ridden that roller coaster? A lot of folks have. You know what I'm talking about. In fellowship, out of fellowship. Now, that's what they think the Christian life is. But let me tell you what the Christian life is. It is not so much riding that roller coaster. The victorious life is you're not right with God and you get right with God and you're up here. And you're going along and then a lustful thought comes in. Or then a dishonest thing comes in. Or then anger comes in. Or then pride comes in. Whatever. And you're aware that sin is there. At that point, before you go down there, and before you fail, and before you get so far away, at that moment, you confess that sin. Do it immediately. That's the way you to live victoriously. It's not that you never sin. It's not that you don't have temptations. It's not that you don't fail. But my dear friend, you do not have to go through those long valleys of despair. If we confess our sin, do it immediately. Secondly, do it specifically. Don't just pray, Lord, if I've sinned, forgive me. Aren't we all guilty of doing that? Oh, Lord, if I've sinned, forgive me. But how does the Holy Spirit of God convict you? He convicts you specifically. How do you confess? Confess specifically. Call it by name, nail it, and name it, and it will be cleansed. Say, Lord, I told a lie. Or, Lord, I should not have read that. Or, Lord, I should not have done that. Or, Lord, I failed to do this. And call it by name. He says, if we confess our sins, not our sin, not our sin nature, just that we somehow have failed, but if we confess our sins, do you see that? And we sing that little song, count your many blessings, name them one by one, and it will surprise you what the Lord hath done. Count your many sins, name them one by one, it'll surprise you what you've done, if you'll do it. But now listen, only the sin that the Holy Spirit convicts you of that has not yet been cleansed. Anything that's in the grave of God's forgetfulness, you don't have to bring up again. God will never bring you to double jeopardy. Do it immediately. Do it specifically. Thirdly, do it confidently. Oh, I love this part. If we confess our sins, verse 9, he is what? Faithful. And what? Just. To forgive us our sins and to cleanse us from all unrighteousness. Now think about the words faithful and just. Did you know that if he did not do it, therefore he would be unfaithful and unjust? Why? Why must God forgive? Can we speak of God must doing something? Yes, because Jesus died for those sins. And the Bible says in the next chapter, he is the propitiation, the satisfaction for our sins. The blood of Jesus Christ would make God unfaithful and unjust if he did not forgive you, because it is that blood that has the cleansing power. Verse 7, the blood of Jesus Christ, God's Son, does what? It cleanses from all sin. If he were to fail to forgive you, if he were to fail to cleanse you, he would be going back on the contract of Calvary. He would be dishonest. He would be unfaithful. He would be unjust. He would be a liar. He would be a crook. I can know that I know, hallelujah, praise God, that if I agree with God the Holy Spirit about my sin, if I agree with him, he is faithful and just to forgive me. Well, you say, yes, yeah, some things. Oh, no. If we confess our sin, he's faithful and just to forgive us our sin and to cleanse us from what? All. Hallelujah. All unrighteousness. Don't you let that devil accuse you. Don't you let that devil condemn you. I am telling you that he is faithful and just to forgive our sin and to cleanse us from all unrighteousness. You confess that sin confidently. Do it immediately. Do it specifically. Do it confidently. You don't have to go around carrying that load of guilt. This is the wonderful thing about being a child of God. Now, here's the third thing, and I'm finished. Not only must that sin be exposed to the light, and not only must it be expressed to the Lord, it needs to be expelled from the life. Look in chapter 2 now in verse 1 and see why John is doing this. Is John just trying to tell us, oh, it really doesn't make any difference how we sin? Oh, no. Or whether we sin? Oh, no. He says this, my little children, these things write unto you that ye sin not. You're saying, Pastor Rogers, you're making it awful easy to get forgiven. Why, you're just making it sound like sin is of no consequence. All we have to do is just simply tell God. Just tell him, oh, God, I sinned. I'm sorry. Why, it sounds to me, Pastor, it just sounds to me like that's just a license to sin. Oh, no. Listen. Pay attention now. John says, I'm not writing these things to encourage you to sin. I am writing these things that you sin not. But if any man sin, we have an advocate with the Father, Jesus Christ the righteous. And he is the propitiation, the satisfaction for our sins. And not for ours only, but also for the sin of the whole world. What he's saying is this. My desire, my goal for you is that you live a sinless life. That's the goal. That's the aim. But if you sin, here's the way to be cleansed. Here's the way to be forgiven. John, knowing that we're not perfect and will not be till we get to heaven, holds nothing less than a perfect standard, however. Why do I love God? Why do I serve God? Well, so far as condemnation, I'll never come into condemnation, no matter how much I may sin after I get saved, if I'm truly saved. I'll still go to heaven if I'm truly saved. He said, wait a minute. That's right. If I'm truly saved, God will carry me to the woodshed. God will chastise me. But if I'm truly saved, I'm going to heaven. Then why, Adrian, are you so careful about dealing with these day-by-day things in a practical way? Because I want fellowship with God. Because I want joy. John says, I'm writing that you might have fellowship, that you might have joy. Well, why do I therefore serve God? I'd just as soon eat dirt as to willingly sin. Why? Listen. The three reasons why anybody would serve God. A slave serves because he has to. An employee serves because he needs to. A son serves because he wants to. I'm all three. I am a slave, I'm a servant, and I'm a son. And I serve him because I have to, because I need to, but most of all, because I want to. He's done so much for me. And so, this is not an inducement to sin. It's an inducement not to sin. These things write unto you that you sin not. But isn't this a wonderful salvation? I mean, really, isn't it? Isn't it wonderful to know that he forgives our sins judicially and never again will sin be brought up against us to send us to hell? But then as a son, in order that we might have fellowship with us, he tells us if our sin will be exposed to the light, if our sin will be expressed to the Lord, it can be expelled from the life. That's wonderful. Today, there's only one way to have this wonderful salvation, and it is to receive Jesus Christ as your personal Savior and Lord. You don't become a Christian by joining a church or getting baptized, by giving your money, by keeping the Ten Commandments, or by obeying the Golden Rule. None of these nor all of these can save. Salvation is the gift of God. The minute you receive Jesus Christ as your personal Savior and Lord, every sin is put beneath His blood, and you are forgiven and cleansed and made whiter than the driven snow the moment you receive Christ. Your sin debt is paid for by what Jesus did on the cross. And God comes into your heart and He gives you a new nature, and heaven becomes your home the minute you receive Christ. The Bible says, believe on the Lord Jesus Christ and thou shalt be saved. That doesn't mean intellectual belief alone. That word believe means trust. Trust Christ and you will be saved. And the same Jesus that saved me as a young teenage boy is the Jesus who will save you. And the same Jesus who has kept me all these years is the Jesus who will keep you. And the same Jesus that thrills my heart is the one who will thrill you. Oh, if I could do it for you today, if I could make that decision for you, I would, but I cannot. I've preached as best I know how, but nobody can make that decision for you. You must receive Christ. You must do it. And if you'll receive Him, He'll come into your heart and save you. Let's pray together. Father God, thank you for your word. What a blessing. And Lord, I just pray that you draw many people to yourself. In Jesus' name, amen.
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9: 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Think how brief God was when inspiring the Bible. 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

0: In Matthew chapter 2, we see the fulfillment of four unusual prophecies surrounding the birth of Christ. At first, well, maybe they seem to contradict one another. But in this study on Through the Bible, Dr. J. Vernon McGee is going to show that each one is literally and beautifully fulfilled. I'm Steve Schwetz, and as you grab your seat on the Bible bus, Greg and I have got some time to talk about how God's word is going out, this time in India.
1: And Steve, we're going to talk about a language that I don't think I've even ever had this word cross my lips, the Garo language in India. Now, I know I saw these folks because about a year ago I was in India and saw the celebration of the whole 150. They literally, imagine that, 150 languages in their tribal dress, and you've seen some of this, came across the stage. But we're talking about a language group spoken by over 1.1 million people in a variety of Indian states as well as parts of Bangladesh. But this is so exciting.
0: Yeah,
1: I seriously doubt there's any good Bible teaching in the Garo language.
0: I was going to say 1.1 million may sound like a big number, but when you push it against, you know, English, where there's, you know, a billion plus people, Mandarin, 1.1 billion that speak it, this is a micro language, really.
1: It is.
0: And I, like you said, there's very little Bible teaching. We just know that because it's such a small field.
1: Yeah.
0: But the responses that we get when we go into people's heart languages, yes, we could do Hindi, yes, we could do English there, but Garo, for 1.1 million people, that's their mother tongue, and that's where the gospel speaks the strongest.
1: Yeah, we talk about flinging the seed, and we talk about the biblical paradigm of fishing.
0: Yeah.
1: I mean, you want to fish where no one else is fishing.
0: Exactly.
1: And so we're so thrilled. So let's hear some amazing, wonderful testimonies here.
0: Yeah, this first one comes from Pranesh in Tripura, who tells us how God's word brought peace to his family. Starts out, I was addicted to alcohol, smoking, and other bad habits. I used to drink and fight with my family members, and there was no peace in my life or in my family. Many times I even thought about divorcing my wife. One day, while attending church, my local pastor encouraged me to form a new home group. Without fully understanding what it involved, I agreed and later received a media player kit. At first, I didn't know what to do with the kit or what I would be listening to. However, when we began meeting and listening to the program in Garo, I started liking it. As I continued listening, I became deeply interested in God's word. Earlier, I was addicted to worldly pleasures, but now God has changed me and made me hungry for his word. I truly believe that God is good, loving, and caring. I sincerely thank God and your ministry for providing this program and leading me onto the right path that God desires for my life.
1: And I think we all have times in our lives when we feel like, you know, what am I doing in life? There's a lot of drudgery in life.
0: Yeah.
1: But all of us, and that includes you, if you're listening, if you're supporting, if you pray for Through the Bible, if you share Through the Bible with others, you're part of this, and you were part of reaching this man. And you know what struck me? This guy was in church, Steve.
0: Yeah.
1: I mean, again, you don't have to clean up your act to go to church,
0: but
1: this man needed a lot of help. And it was the teaching of Through the Bible that really helped him break through.
0: Yeah, and I would say if you maybe think, well, gosh, I could never lead a small group myself.
1: Yeah.
0: I mean, this guy was, as his own admission, addicted to alcohol, smoking, and other bad habits. He clearly had some issues in his life, and he wasn't perfect. So you, my friend, are probably in a better position than this guy.
1: That's right.
0: And just you could take a Bible companion on the book of Matthew, listen to it, and just lead a group discussion with other sinners like yourself and see what God does in your life and in the life of those around you.
1: I love that, Steve. I love that you challenged people to do that. And I would encourage, if you're listening to Steve and you say, all right, I'm going to give that a shot, get a Bible companion, get them for free on our website, ttb.org, or you can order them. We basically sell them to you at cost. They're not expensive. And start a group and let us know how it went.
0: Yeah, we'd love to hear your story. Greg, why don't you pray for us as we begin?
1: Well, Father, we do pray that someone listening or many people listening would just take your word and share it with people through the ministry of Through the Bible. And we thank you that you've given us this opportunity to fling the seed of your word all over the world to remote places like India and even to our own neighborhoods. And we pray now, as Dr. McGee teaches us, that you will transform our hearts and minds as we study your word. In Jesus' name, amen.
0: Let's open to Matthew 2 as Dr. J. Vernon McGee takes us through the Bible.
2: We come to the second chapter of Matthew, if you have your Bible, and we'll turn there. We'll put in at verse 12. Now, you'll recall that we mentioned that chapter 2 shows the fulfillment of four prophecies that geographically seem very difficult of ever being fulfilled. He's to be born in Bethlehem. We saw that took place. and that he was to be called out of Egypt. We're yet to see that. And there was weeping in Ramah, and Ramah's north of Jerusalem, and called a Nazarene. And how could all of these be fulfilled? Well, they were literally fulfilled in the life of our Lord. Now the wise men who went to Bethlehem to see him, after they had presented their gifts and had worshipped him. And I'd call attention to that. In verse 11, it says, they fell down and worshipped him, not them. And they presented unto him gifts. And the gold, as we said, speaks of who he is, his birth. And frankincense speaks of his life, the fragrance of his life down here. And myrrh speaks of his death. And we called attention to Isaiah 66, where it says, when he comes the second time again, wise men are coming with gifts, this time gold and frankincense. Because when he comes the next time, he comes to reign and not to die. Now, verse 12 says, and being warned of God in a dream that they should not return to Herod, they departed into their own country another way. And when they were departed, behold, the angel of the Lord appeared to Joseph in a dream, saying, arise, take the young child and his mother, and flee into Egypt, and be thou there until I bring thee word, for Herod will seek the young child to destroy him. Now, the wise men assumed that Herod was sincere when he said he wanted to know about the child, and he'd come down and worship him. Well, if he came down, he would slay the child, of course. Had not the angel of the Lord warned them, the wise men would have gone back by Jerusalem and given the good news to Herod, and believe me, he would have killed the child. Now we find that they are alerted, and they go another direction to their own country. They could continue south down to Hebron, and then cross over the south of the Dead Sea. They'd be out of the range of Herod altogether. Now the angel of the Lord also appeared to Joseph and told him it's time now to get out of Bethlehem because Herod is going to attempt to kill the child. And now Joseph, he took the young child and his mother by night and departed into Egypt. And he was there until the death of Herod, that it might be fulfilled which was spoken of the Lord by the prophet, saying, out of Egypt have I called my son. And that's Hosea 11:1. And that's a marvelous prophecy because it has a historical basis. Out of Egypt the son was called, which was the nation. And out of Egypt the son was called, who is a person. And this person here, and this is the prophecy. He went down there and stayed, Joseph did, and took the young child and the mother. Now we read verse 16, then Herod, when he saw that he was mocked of the wise men, was exceeding wroth, and sent forth and slew all the children that were in Bethlehem and in all the coasts thereof, from 2 years old and under, according to the time which he had diligently inquired of the wise men. A part of what I'm going to say now is supposition, but part, of course, is based upon good solid fact here. We made the statement before that the wise men did not arrive at the same time that the shepherds did. The wise men came later. Now, I know in a church pageant that down one aisle, the shepherds come, and down the other aisle, why, the wise men come. They didn't get that close together, and they didn't come at the same time. The wise men arrived, and we found out last time, verse 11, when they were coming to the house. They'd moved into the house by then. Now, when Herod had inquired of them diligently what time the star appeared, and I suppose that they said, well, it was about a year ago. Because, you see, these wise men came from all quarters of the east, and I think they met in a certain place and then made their trek across the desert and came to Jerusalem. And that would consume a great deal of time. In that day, they didn't travel by jet. They traveled by camel. And some camels have one hump and some have two humps. And at best, you see, it'd be either one cylinder or two cylinder job. So they didn't get there until quite a bit afterward. Now, Herod had asked when they saw the star. But when he slays all the children in that area, from 2 years old and under, I would say this, and this is the part that's supposition. Herod is so angry, and he's actually mad, by the way, that the wise man didn't come back and tell him, and he sees that he's been taken in by the wise man, that they were not cleverer than he thought they were, but they had a message from the Lord, because they would have gone by and told him. But now, in his anger, I think just doubled. He said, well, if they said it was a year ago they saw the star, we'll just double it and make it 2 years and kill all the children under 2 years. And now we're told in verse 17, then was fulfilled that which was spoken by Jeremiah the prophet, saying, in Ramah was there a voice heard, lamentation and weeping and great mourning, Rachel weeping for her children and would not be comforted because they are not. Now, this is an unusual prophecy also. Jeremiah didn't say, in Bethlehem was there a voice heard. Now, was there a voice heard in Bethlehem? I think so. But you see, Jeremiah had said in Ramah, and that was up in his country, by the way, and Ramah's just about as far north of Jerusalem as Bethlehem is south of Jerusalem. And again, I rather think that when the soldier said, or the captain said to Herod, well, whereabouts do you want me to begin, and what about slaying these children? What area? And I think old Herod said, well, just draw a circle around Jerusalem and make the radius of it as far south as Bethlehem and go north as far, and it included Ramah in the north, and Ramah wasn't even involved in it. So you see that Herod slew a great many children, and you can imagine the weeping in the Jerusalem area all the way from Bethlehem to Ramah, and that would be a radius of about 10, 12 miles, and it would be 20 to 25 miles across that area. So it must have been a time of great weeping on the part of these people when they lost their little ones. Now, this prophecy, you see, was literally fulfilled. Now we are told, but when Herod was dead, this is verse 19, behold, an angel of the Lord appeared in a dream to Joseph in Egypt. And I must call attention to this. We're told that the angel of the Lord appeared to Jacob at Peniel. And now it's an angel of the Lord. The angel of the Lord is the pre-incarnate Christ. But you see, he's gone down now to Egypt. But when Herod was dead, behold, an angel of the Lord appeared in a dream to Joseph in Egypt, saying, arise, take the young child and his mother, and go into the land of Israel, for they are dead which sought the young child's life. Now, it's essential to get him out of the land of Egypt, back up into that land. The most important reason is that he has been born under the law, and he is to live under the Mosaic law. He is the only one who really ever kept it. And we find that he's to come back, therefore, and get out from under the influence of Egypt, because, again, he's not to be raised down there as Moses had been raised and as the children of Israel had become a nation down there. Now he's told, saying, arise, take the young child and his mother, and go into the land of Israel, for they are dead which sought the young child's life. And he arose and took the young child and his mother and came into the land of Israel. And when he heard that Archelaus did reign in Judea in the room of his father Herod, and by the way, Archelaus, another Herod, very brutal, he was afraid to go thither, notwithstanding being warned of God in a dream, he turned aside into the parts of Galilee, and he came and dwelt in a city called Nazareth, that it might be fulfilled which was spoken by the prophets, he shall be called a Nazarene. Now, you find that is a fulfillment, and actually here, the netzer, or the branch, or the root, as it were, is Isaiah 11:1, Isaiah 53:2, or Psalm 22:6. All of that, why you have in this term Nazarene. But you see, he's given the term not only because he's a root out of the stem of Jesse, but he's brought up in Nazareth, and he's called a Nazarene, which fulfills the prophecy. Now, all of these four scriptural locations are fulfilled. It's as it were that he touched the base in all of these places, and what seemed a rather strange prophecy becomes now a reality, a very sane reality, and it was fulfilled in a very normal way. Now, that brings us, friends, to the third chapter of the Gospel of Matthew, and now we are introduced to John the Baptist, forerunner of the king. He announces the kingdom and baptizes Jesus, the king. Now, we have, therefore, a very remarkable chapter here, and the kingdom of heaven will come before us again. I want to turn now and read verse 1, chapter 3 of Matthew, and I'm reading now. In those days came John the Baptist, preaching in the wilderness of Judea, and saying, "Repent ye, for the kingdom of heaven is at hand." Now, all of a sudden, on the page of Scripture walks John the Baptist. And if we only had Matthew's gospel, why, we'd ask the question, where'd he come from? What's his background? Because Matthew gives us none of that. And the reason is obvious. To begin with, he was to be announced. Malachi had said that the messenger would come ahead to tell about the coming of the king. He says, "I send my messenger." And this messenger was John the Baptist. And a messenger is not one that you need to know about his background at all. John the Baptist was a messenger. When the Western Union boy brings a message to your door, do you say to him, "Young man, did your ancestors come over on the Mayflower? What is your background?" You're not interested in that. You're interested in his message. The message is all important, and that's what you want. And you thank the boy, probably give him a tip and dismiss him. You're through with him. And John the Baptist makes it very clear that he was just the messenger, and Matthew's making that clear too. And therefore, he just walks out on the page of Scripture, comes preaching in the wilderness of Judea and saying, and this is his message, "Repent ye." It's a message of repentance, for the kingdom of heaven is at hand. Now, I think probably that we ought to deal with these two expressions that are very important, "repent ye" and "the kingdom of heaven," and I think probably "is at hand." These are all very important. Repent is an expression that's always been given to God's people. Turn around. Repent means it's metanoia. It means change your mind. It means you go in one direction, turn around, and go another direction. Now, I think it's primarily for saved people. That is, for God's people in any age. Repentance. They're the ones that, if they're going to have revival and they're cold and indifferent, they've got to turn. That was the message to the seven churches in Asia, as we saw some time ago. And it was the message of the Lord Jesus. Now, somebody says, "Well, isn't the unsaved supposed to repent?" Not the way you think of it. He's told to believe on the Lord Jesus Christ. That's what Paul said to the Philippian jailer, and that old rascal needed to do some repenting. But you see, in faith, there is repentance. You see, faith means you turn to Christ. Now, when you turn to Christ, you turn from something. And if you don't turn from something, you don't turn to him, you see. And so repentance is in the word "believe" today. And I think that's the primary message that should be given to the lost today, is to believe. Now, a great many people like to do something. They like to put up their hand. They like to come forward in a meeting. They like to do something. And we've encouraged that, by the way. But to me, the most impressive

stay right there in your seat, right where you are. And if you made a decision, record it by writing it. But even signing a card doesn't save you. The important thing is to trust Christ as your Savior. And if you've really done it, if you've turned to Him, you've turned from something. Now, the expression kingdom of heaven, we've talked about that before. That's the rule of the heavens over the earth. And the Lord Jesus is the king. And you can't have a kingdom without a king, and you can't have a king without a kingdom. What king was it says, my kingdom for a horse? If he traded in his kingdom for a horse, he's not a king. All he is a man horseback. You have to have a king to have the kingdom. Now, what do you mean the kingdom of heaven is at hand? The kingdom of heaven is present in the person of the king, and that is it. Now, somebody says, isn't there a present reality of the kingdom of heaven? Yes. Those who come to him as Savior and acknowledge him are translated into the kingdom of his dear son. They belong to him now. But they have a more intimate relationship than a subject of the king. They're now part of the bride. Somebody says, well, they're to carry out his commands. They're more than that. May I say to you, they are to do it because they love him. He says, if you love me, keep my commandments. So that the kingdom of heaven is the rule of the heaven over the earth. That's not in existence today. Now, any man that makes that kind of a statement must be something wrong with his thinking. Or he must be totally ignorant of the world we live in. He's not reigning today in any form, shape, or fashion. Only in the hearts of those who accept him. They're the only ones. Now, he's coming someday to establish his kingdom on the earth. When he does, he'll put down the rebellion. And believe me, he's going to put it down. Now, the kingdom of heaven was present in the person of the king. And that was the only way it was. Now he says, for this is he that was spoken of by the prophet Isaiah, that is Isaiah, and you'll find it in Isaiah 43. You see how Matthew keeps telling us everything that he's recording is in fulfillment of prophecy, saying, the voice of one crying in the wilderness, prepare ye the way of the Lord, make his path straight. That's all that John the Baptist claimed for himself. He was a voice crying in the wilderness. Now he says, and the same John had his raiment of camel's hair and a leathern girdle about his loins, and his meat was locusts and wild honey. He's a strange individual, isn't he? Talk about one following a diet and one dressing very unusual. I hate to say this, but I want to tell you, John would probably qualify in his looks as a hippie. Just look at this. The same John had his raiment of camel's hair. His leathern girdle was about his loins. His meat was locusts and wild honey. And we're told he never shaved. Long hair. This is the man. Unusual man, friends. And a man with a mission. He's an Old Testament character. Walks out of the Old Testament onto the page of the New Testament. He's the last of the Old Testament prophets. Now we're going to see something about him as we go through. Then went out to him Jerusalem and all Judea and all the region round about Jordan. They went out to him. He did not rent a stadium or an auditorium or a church, and there was no committee that invited him. He didn't come to town at all. You wanted to hear John, you went out to where he was. And I tell you, the Spirit of God is on this man. And they were baptized of him in Jordan, confessing their sins. In other words, all of this denoted a change in the lives of these people. The very fact of the baptism was there. Leaving the old life and now turning to a new one. All of this was there. Now notice something else. Verse 7, and when he saw many of the Pharisees and Sadducees come to his baptism, and notice who was coming. He said unto them, now this is no way to greet these dignified visitors. Listen to him. O generation of vipers, who hath warned you to flee from the wrath to come? Suppose your preacher got up next Sunday morning and said, old generation of vipers, the deacons would be looking for another preacher, I imagine. May I say, this is really strong language. And he's talking to the dignified Pharisees and Sadducees. He cries out to them, bring forth therefore fruits meet for repentance. In other words, you've got to demonstrate this. You just don't go through the act of baptism. You have to present fruit in your life. Now, he says, and think not.

0: not to say within yourselves, we have Abraham to our father. For I say unto you that God is able of these stones to raise up children unto Abraham. That, my friend, was a strong statement he made there. You can understand why he was not elected the most popular man of the year in Judea. We're going to have to leave off right there today. And so until next time, may the Lord richly bless you, my beloved.
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0: Our story on the Bible Bus today is just one step in a five-year journey through the entire Word of God. 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Is this your story, too?
1: 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Hello World with Greg Patton is coming up here in just a few minutes. But first, here's Portraits of Grace.
2: This is John MacArthur with another edition of Portraits of Grace. Wisdom has always been among the highest and most respected virtues. The Lord was greatly pleased when Solomon asked for wisdom rather than riches or power. Solomon himself said, "For the Lord gives wisdom. From his mouth come knowledge and understanding." But why is wisdom so vital? Well, for one thing, God gives us his wisdom in order that we may overcome our trials. In other words, wisdom helps us endure. But wisdom isn't something you get automatically. You need to ask God for it. The Bible says, "If any of you lack wisdom, ask God, who gives to all men generously and without reproach, and it will be given to him." So be sure to ask God for wisdom to endure the trials he allows to come your way. Don't depend on your own ability. Instead, experience the working of his sovereign plan for you as you become a portrait of grace.
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8: Hello, world. I'm Greg Patton. Stand by for news and stuff. I think I've shared part of this before. Listening to people who work on the sitcoms, the television programs that you might enjoy. I think Last Man Standing is still one of my favorites with Tim Allen. But how, when you work together day in and day out, creating a program and doing the program, you become family to all of those other actors and actresses. In fact, they say in some instances you're as close to those people as you are your blood relatives. Isn't that interesting? I thought about that reference to the church and the way it's supposed to be. Do you sense that with those at your church? You're that close as you are with your own family? See, that's the way that it's supposed to work. As a matter of fact, God said you could be closer to those in the church. I mean, in the church, they're saved, or supposed to be, right? So maybe your family is not saved. The Bible says, how can two walk together lest they be agreed? So there's the real rub, whether it's your church family or your family. Get it? Well, especially Sunday mornings at the Cross in Fort Wayne, I remind the people how important they are to me as family. Do you sense that with other believers, my friend? Some of you may not go to church, and that ain't right. You need to be in church according to God. I need the church people. They need me. That's the way God designed it. If you're not in a good church, you better seek one out this weekend. Seriously, get your act together spiritually. I'm so excited about those on Facebook. People send me some of the most incredible personal messages that just fire me up in my daily living, fire me up for the radio show. It's great. That's the way we're supposed to feed off of one another. I pray you're doing that. Your brothers and sisters in Christ, so very vital to your walk with God. Make sure you've got everything in order there, my friend. What in the world is going on? I said it weeks ago. It's over. U.S. launches new strikes, 90 of them, after the president called the Iran ceasefire over. U.S. conducted additional strikes yesterday, last night. Harsh words from Trump, branding Iran's leadership as scum and liars. Trump told reporters yesterday at a NATO summit in Turkey that he believes the United States' ceasefire deal with Iran was indeed a waste of time. Now, who said that? The other story everybody's following is this guy out in Maine running for Senate, Graham Plattner. Well, he's dumped out now. I'm out of here. Democratic hopeful posted a video message to X in which he said the move was most certainly not any admission of guilt. He's got rape charges against him, all kinds of women saying he's a pervert. He said it was a necessary step because the political establishment was using the allegations to put pressure. Never mind. And this one keeps him up at night talking about the president. A federal judge says that's it. He ordered Trump to pay E. Jean Carroll $5 million plus interest. He was told to pay it after a jury found him liable of sexual abuse and defamation and all that. Trump appealed. Court denied his request to stay the release of the money. Pay up, Donald. But a member of the Memphis State Task Force shot and killed a man in a hotel room yesterday morning. That's the second fatal shooting in 4 days by a member of a federal task force agency dedicated to confronting crime in Memphis, Tennessee. The city has been torn over the presence of hundreds of federal agents since October and their aggressive approach to targeting crime. That's what some say. Meanwhile, big trouble in Houston. Lorenzo Arango, a dedicated construction worker, that's how he was described, fatally shot by an ICE agent during a traffic stop there, marking a tragic end to, I guess it would be a routine life, they say. His family disputes ICE's claim that he attempted to evade arrest, asserting that he would have complied had he known the pursuing vehicle belonged to law enforcement. His son emphasized his father's commitment to family and hard work. The incident has sparked calls for an independent investigation from Texas lawmakers. The Department of Homeland Security investigating that shooting, with additional inquiries being conducted by the FBI. Matthew and Alina Kittle filed a lawsuit against the Bay Club of El Segundo, California, yesterday. Their 23-month-old son, CK, was thrown into the air by an employee, and she failed to catch him. He suffered a traumatic brain injury and still experiences side effects from that fall. This happened yesterday. Bus crashed into a building near Baltimore, Maryland, injuring more than 30 people on board. One person was trapped inside the bus, another inside a car. A building engineer was en route to the scene. A mass casualty incident alarm was issued after the crash. Did they or did they not? Was it good or was it not? Ishmael Almeo Zambada Garcia was captured by the FBI in Mexico in 2024 and transferred to this country in a secret operation. U.S. officials have long maintained that American agents played no role in the transfer, and they took custody of Mr. Zambada Garcia only after he arrived in this country. Mexico's Attorney General's office is investigating if the FBI or any other U.S. agency played an operational role inside Mexico. Oh, good grief. Okay, quit taking parts of our swimming pool. Oh, it's not a swimming, it's a reflecting pool. Could be a wading pool, too, a lot of people. Oh, never mind. Big body of water, kind of a waste of space. Anyway, three individuals facing charges related to attempts to steal blue sealant from the Lincoln Memorial Reflecting Pool in Washington. Court documents reveal that these charges stem from actions taken at the iconic national landmark. Authorities taking things serious here, highlighting the importance of protecting our national monuments. What is with people anyway? Well, they're ramping it up. The Trump administration ramping up fraud in America, particularly in Medicare. I guess that's one of the biggest. But, let's look at all the areas, says Trump, where we're putting out money illegally. One person alone, $5 million in fraud to related COVID efforts. So let's find out why we're losing billions and billions of dollars to fraud in the United States of America. Just hard to believe. But bureaucracy and a monster government, and what are you gonna do? Come on, you don't want to be too happy about America and down on others, you know. A Tennessee Transit Agency apologized and fired a railway conductor after videos spread online showing him celebrating Independence Day in this country. Shame on him. Well, I guess he did it all wrong. He called it the greatest country on the face of the planet and telling anyone who disagreed they could leave America. Well, think about it now. To the very, very few Americans, he said in here on his bus, Happy Independence Day to the rest of you. Welcome to the greatest country in the face of the planet. And if you disagree, you can leave. What's wrong with that? I wonder when the term came into being, a media influencer, or social media influencer. What is that? It's actually a digital creator, a person who builds a dedicated, engaged audience on platforms like Instagram, TikTok, YouTube. They hold the power, they really do, to shape trends and influence the opinions, behaviors, and purchasing decisions of their followers. Isn't that something? Lots of them out there. Two of them have died. A 22-year-old influencer named Isa Toledo tragically lost her life in a car crash over the weekend. She was best known for her modeling and lifestyle content. She was driving a BMW when she lost control on a New Jersey freeway, flipped the car over, and it hit a tree. Her death coincided with another tragic incident involving a media influencer, Brianna Johnson, a young gal who was killed in a drive-by shooting in Florida the very same day. Well, this one shouldn't surprise you. It's upsetting. Mainline American churches long have been on the decline. Would you agree with that? It's true. And there have been a number of actual civil wars among congregations and divisions that have resulted, often over social issues facing the nation like LGBTQ, queer agenda. Now the reasons or the results as you choose are being seen. Only 20% of Americans see the Bible as the actual Word of God. A full 29% calls it fables and legends. The biggest portion, 49%, say it is inspired by God, but it should not be taken literally. That's the new America? The results of this Gallup poll say 20% who believe the Bible actually is God's word is really a record low. That's down from 24% the last time the question was asked five years ago, I guess it is now, and about half of what it was in 1980 and 1984. Isn't that scary? This year marks when those claiming its fables, legends, history, and moral precepts recorded by man at 29% is the first time significantly more Americans have viewed the Bible as not divinely inspired than as the literal Word of God. This is the new Christian America. Oh, say, can you see?
9: Well, if you've listened to Hello World very long, you know that I am a bargain shopper. Kept things going at the Patton household by buying ties at Goodwill Salvation Army, putting them on eBay. God really blessed that business. I like to get a bargain. We even stopped along the road last night, got a beautiful-looking grill sitting up in the street. Thought maybe somebody was moving it. We checked. Nope. Guy throwing it out. It was dirty. Didn't want it. A charbroiled grill. Looked it up here. Lowe's has it for $479. All their deals out there. A 61-year-old retiree says that she bought $100 coats, brand new $100 coats for $2.75 a piece. As bargain stores are now flooded with overstock from the big retailers. Isn't that something? That's a problem. This person from Alabama said she bought several women's coats at $2.75, down from a sticker price of $100. Donna Griffin told the Wall Street Journal she found the cut price out-of-season winter coats at the Bargain Hunt store in Cropwell, Alabama. She told the Journal she saw a lot of cheap furniture and mattresses for sale as well. Retailers like Walmart, Target, Macy's getting rid of their excess appliances, TVs, furniture. Chains like TJ Maxx, Ross benefiting from the glut of merchandise out there. Oh, my friend, the buys are still out there. You can still get a bargain today. I just love it. Living in today's world, good story. This one comes your way out of Seattle, Washington. Alan Naiman was known for his unabashed thriftiness, to say the least, that veered into the comical oftentimes, but even those who were closest to him had no idea of the money he had quietly amassed and his last act. The Washington State social worker died of cancer this year at age 63, leaving most of his surprising $11 million estate to children's charities that help the poor, sick, disabled, and abandoned. The amount baffled the beneficiaries and his best friends who are lauding Naiman as the anniversary of his death approaches in January. That's because the Seattle man patched up his shoes with duct tape. Are you kidding me? Sought deals at the grocery store deli at closing time and took his best friends out to lunch at fast food joints. Naiman, who died unmarried and childless, loved kids, but was intensely private, skimping, investing, and working extra jobs to stockpile money. No kidding, $11 million. And he rarely spent anything on himself after seeing how unfair life could be for the most vulnerable children. That, according to his friends. They believe a lifelong devotion to his older brother, who had a developmental disability, influenced Naiman, though he rarely spoke about it. That brother died in 2013.
10: What do we call this man, helping man? I would certainly think so. What? Generosity, huh?
9: So many stories living in today's world. And finally, who said that? Feed your mind. We can start with the Bible there. I mean, for your true well-being, that's how you contribute to the highest good of all concerned and keep changing the world for the better. It's in the mind. Oh, listen up, Ben. This one is really silly. Do women ever just sit back and think, you know, my man sure does know a lot about everything. Maybe I should just be quiet and listen to him. And from our They're Out There and They're Scary department, one woman said, you know, we booked an excursion to a water park, but no one told us. We had to bring our own bathing suits and towels. We assumed that it would be included in the price.
8: Okay. Well, where's my gun? Oh, no, that's not it.
9: Where's my Bible? Life 101 next.
11: If you've just tuned in, this is Hello World, news, information, and comment from a Christian perspective. I'm Dr. Greg Patton, pastor of the Cross Church in Fort Wayne, Indiana, and I have been involved in radio and television news since I was about 12. Oh, God has been good. I'm glad that he saved me
8: 52 years ago.
11: And that we are where we are today, being able to serve him. A big thank you to this radio station for carrying the broadcast each day at this time. And certainly a big thank you to you, the audience. We would be, we wouldn't be here without you. Thank you for your support in so many ways. Don't forget our Facebook page. Appreciate those of you that have joined us, liked us on Facebook, and are following us. Greg, G-R-E-G, Patton, P-A-T-T-E-N. News from a Christian perspective. Oh, today, more than ever, we really need it.
9: Well, the world today, our culture, you have to admit, is obsessed with external beauty. But as hard as we may try to improve our outward appearance, we are all eventually going to experience the effects of aging. Am there doing that. Far more important is, I think, inner character, don't you? Which lasts for all eternity. And one of the most attractive inward qualities is kindness. That's a good topic. Let's call it the beauty of kindness, huh? People characterized by kindness are considerate, they're loving, tender-hearted, right? Helpful, gentle. Those on the other end of the spectrum are quick-tempered. They're bitter people, crude and demanding. Basically, the difference has to do with whether one's focus is on self or on others. God is characterized by kindness, is he not? Even to ungrateful and evil men. Read Luke 6:35. As Christians, you and I should also put on this attractive quality, according to Colossians 3:12. We have the Holy Spirit within. The kindness is his fruit displayed in our words and our actions in the world today. Authentic kindness does not depend on how others treat you, nor is it a manipulation to get what we want out of life. Kindness is a selfless quality that always considers what's best for the other person. Now, that's whether they deserve it or not. However, some people think that not standing up for themselves and their rights is a real sign of weakness. But let me ask you, which takes more strength? To be kind when mistreated or to lash out at people? One purpose of God's kindness is to lead people to repentance. Romans 2:4, when we display this quality, he can use us to draw others to himself. In this same area, the Apostle Paul lived in such an age when sensuality, the pursuit of pleasure, rebellion against the Lord Jesus Christ were very prevalent. And in response, he wrote letters urging Christians not to follow in the ways of the world. Like those early believers, we are to pursue godliness ourselves today by, well, we present our bodies to God, our total being, mind, our will, physical body, your personality and emotions are to be turned over to our Heavenly Father, according to James 4:7. Submitting ourselves to the Lord requires both a definite decision to give him control and a daily commitment to remain under his authority. By surrendering to him, we position ourselves for godly living, right? The Christian life is built around the concept of sacrifice. Jesus left the perfection of heaven to dwell among a sinful people so that he might reconcile us to God. He offered up his life for our sake to make payment for our sins, 1 John 3:16, and to bring us into his family. And as believers, we are to follow his example. Paul called it a living sacrifice, didn't he? Because it really is ongoing and repeated daily. Life is so full of options now. Many decisions involve a choice between following God's way or our way. Maturing Christians will frequently sacrifice their own desires and embrace the will of God. A life of godliness is characterized by a heart and a mind bent toward the things of God. Although you're going to live imperfectly, our aim should be to obey his will and to please him. Why don't we commit to becoming more like Jesus, the one who willingly gave himself as a sacrifice for us? Paul said it best, Romans 12:1-2, I beseech you therefore, brethren, by the mercies of God, that ye present your bodies, a living sacrifice, wholly acceptable unto God, which is your reasonable service, and be not conformed to this world, but be ye transformed by, and this really is a key, the renewing of your mind, right? These verses outline the commitment and those steps that are necessary in developing a godly lifestyle. Paul was urgently warning believers not to be conformed to the patterns of this old world, whatever they are. Our susceptibility to compromise is one of the greatest dangers in the church today. Through ungodly relationships and the impact of the media, we're being influenced by people who are not following God or his way. Our society tells us to put self first. You're number one.
10: Take whatever you want. Protect your rights. Promote your own interest above all others. In contrast, Jesus said that our Heavenly Father will provide what we truly need, Philippians 4:19. We are to deny ourselves and follow Him, Luke 9:23. And the humble, not the proud, shall receive honor, James 4:10. Conformity to the world's ideals will lead you away from Almighty God. At the same time, Paul urged us to pursue godly transformation of our mind, to set our thoughts on things above, Colossians 3:2, and not on the things of this old earth, and to focus on what is true and right and pure and lovely, Philippians 4:8. Adopting a Christian worldview will lead to Christ-like actions. It requires making adjustments in how we look at life until our thoughts will line up with the Word of God. We must also protect our mind with biblical truth and surround ourselves with mature believers who can warn us when they see us going astray. Ask yourself, am I focusing on what's important to God? Am I avoiding compromise? Making a conscious effort to adhere to a biblical truth? That's a lot of work. Am I demonstrating a pattern of godly transformation? I pray so. Let the Holy Spirit empower you today to make the changes necessary to be more like Christ. So when you think about beauty, do you think about kindness, others? You really should.
8: And finally, one of you offered this advice on Facebook today.
10: If a woman's upset, hold her. Tell her how beautiful she is. If she starts to growl, retreat to a safe distance and throw chocolate at her. Your wife's gonna kill you.
8: So, what's your plans for the weekend? Make sure that it includes church. You gotta have it. I love going to church. Be there if your church meets Saturday night, Sunday. I don't. Just get to a good church. Don't forget the big five. Read your Bible. Pray. This is every day. Serve mankind. That includes soul winning and discipleship and, well, helping the community there. And then again, you need fellowship with other believers. And make sure, there it is, that you are connected to a local church. Thanks for being a part of my Facebook page. I mean that sincerely. Greg, Jerry G, Patton, P-A-T-T-E-N. And as always, we appreciate your support through prayers and finances as the Lord would lead. We're out of the Cross Church, then Greg Patton Ministries, and then Hello World.
12: Had my say for another day, and that's the way it is Thursday, July the 9th, 2026. I am Greg Patton. Until tomorrow, same time, same place, you have a great day.
1: 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You can hear him again tonight at 6 o'clock. Coming up next, we have Guidelines for Living on WHCB.
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15: A disclaimer is the fine print you see in a contract. It's the documentation which protects a manufacturer from lawsuits and basically lets the contracting party off the hook when something goes wrong. So here is today's disclaimer. No, I haven't had my wife walk out on me or bury my children on foreign soil. I have not been in an airplane that crashed or was hijacked by terrorists, and no, they haven't pulled me from the wrecked car more dead than alive. Frankly, God has been far better to me than I deserve. 1,000 times so. Yet I have a strong opinion based on working with people. I have seen a trend so gradual and so pervasive in recent years that it seems to leave me standing in a small minority of people who tenaciously cling to some thoughts that are seldom voiced. Here's the bottom line. When things go wrong today, whether it is a marriage turned sour or investments disintegrate, or a tragedy strikes, or the sink gets stopped up, God gets the blame for it. We cry out, God, why did you let this happen to me? Or, where were you, God, when I needed you? We then ask, what good is God anyway? Then we point the finger at him, convinced that we have suffered as the result of his failure or negligence, never considering the possibility that we may have invested poorly or abused a husband or wife or put too many potato peels down the drain. Forget the trend of the stock market, the world economy, or the horrible, hideous reality of evil in the world. God must be held accountable, we think. No, you can't sue him, but you do place the blame squarely on his shoulders. So what's wrong with that attitude? After all, isn't God there to make life comfortable for us, to make us feel good, to keep us healthy and, yes, wealthy at the same time? Enough of this nonsense. Where we have gone wrong is our focus and point of reference. We think that we stand on center stage, and God is there for our benefit. And often mark promises in our Bible which are rich in hope for a better tomorrow. We seldom think of him unless somebody needs to be held accountable for difficulty in the world. Friend, we need to reverse the whole picture and focus on the Almighty, bowing before him in humility and deep contrition and worship him. Frankly, we need to recapture something of his awe and majesty and grandeur and to put our relationship to him in perspective. He is Lord. We are his subjects. He is Almighty and we are very human. He is all-powerful. We are weak and needy. He is the Father. We are the children. We have no real right to demand anything of him. The created cannot hold the creator accountable for his failures any more than someone has the right to sue the mattress manufacturer when he falls out of bed and breaks his arm. God hears your outcries, but fortunately, as David wrote, he remembers our frame that we are dust. It is time that we recognize the power and ubiquitous nature of evil in the world and recognize not only is there a sovereign God, but an adversary whom the Bible calls the devil, whose business it is to disrupt, to create chaos, and to thwart the work and will of God. But who blames him for the chaos and difficulty that confronts us? Long ago, Isaiah wrote, "Woe to him who quarrels with his maker. Wise is the person who turns to God in times of trouble." It's your posture that makes the difference.
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17: Eight teams are left. The World Cup quarterfinals have arrived. But the North American nations hosting it, they're all out of the tournament. Canadian, American, and Mexican fans are disappointed, but there is still some great soccer.

0: France and Morocco face off today. Spain versus Belgium is tomorrow. And then a doubleheader on Saturday between Norway and England, followed by Argentina and Switzerland. For fans around the world, the excitement is building. But there's a whole other set of elite athletes running up and down the field who get little glory, and typically when they do get the spotlight, they're criticized. What motivates someone to serve as a referee on the global stage of the World Cup? Doubtless, they have their own reasons, perhaps simply the love of the game. And it's like this for Christian believers as well. We serve Christ not for worldly gain, but because we love Him. It's for His glory. Welcome to Haven Today on this Thursday. I'm David Wolin, sharing the great story that's all about Jesus, and we're continuing our series today called The Greater Glory. And today we'll be opening up God's Word to what is likely a familiar section for you in the Sermon on the Mount. And the words of Jesus in this section lay claim on the life of every Christian. And if we're serious about following Jesus, then our decisions and life must intersect, must be directed by what Jesus says here. And this week we're exploring this theme through the life of Lilias Trotter. She's somewhat like a grand illustration for the whole thing, and one that applies to all of our lives. And Lilias was a young woman in England in the late 1800s, one of the most brilliant young painters of her time, and she was utterly devoted to Christ and serving those who were less fortunate in His name. Her mentor in art was also one of the greatest influencers in England, and he was pressuring her to give her attention exclusively to painting. The documentary, Many Beautiful Things, about Lilias's life really captures what this moment was like for her, as John Ruskin, her mentor, was asking her to decide between being devoted to her art or devoted to serving Christ.
1: This was brought to a point of crisis. She's there at Brantwood with John Ruskin. He put to her what her future could be.
2: Ruskin says I could be England's greatest living painter, that I could do things that would be immortal. Please understand that it is not from vanity that I tell you, at least I think not, because I have no more to do with my gifts than with the color of my hair, but because I need prayer to seek God's way more clearly.
1: She understands what he's offering her, and is speaking to something she loves. She now had the great crisis of her life, and that crisis was, what is the role of art going to be in my life?
0: That's a clip from Many Beautiful Things, the life and vision of Lilias Trotter. And we just heard Miriam Rockness, who has been on the program with me the last couple of days, talking about Lilias's life. And I wonder, did you recognize that voice of Lilias Trotter from that clip? Well, if you were a fan of Downton Abbey, you might recognize that as the voice of Lady Mary Crawley, who was played by Michelle Dockery. And also in the documentary, there's the voice of John Ruskin, played by John Rhys-Davies, famous for his role in Lord of the Rings. And I'm pointing that out only to say that this is really a high-quality film with talented actors, intelligent interviews. You heard the soundtrack, which is so perfect for the time that it's set in, and cinematography that really captures Lilias's paintings and the world she lived in a captivating way. And we have this film right now for you. 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

0: That was Sovereign Grace, and this is Haven Today. I'm David Wolin, and turn your eyes upon Jesus. It's a well-known hymn, one that brings my heart great peace. It has for years. When I sit down at the piano, that's one of several hymns that my hands have played so many times, it just flows out of me. Musically, it's a beautiful song, but the words of it are like a healing balm for a stressed out, anxious, burdened soul. How do you give your heart's burdens to Jesus? This is a hymn that answers that question. Turn your eyes upon Jesus. It's this idea of beholding Jesus afresh. And this week, we're telling the story of an amazing woman who modeled that, Lilias Trotter, and as it turns out, she's connected to the writing of that hymn. That's something I only just learned after we started recording this series, so more on that later in the program. Lilias was a brilliant artist, and her art never left her, but her life's work would more accurately be described as global missions, evangelism, Bible translation, church planning. She was born in the latter half of the 1800s. This was the Victorian era in England. If you met Lilias Trotter in her early 20s and you had to guess where her life would lead, you'd never have guessed that she'd go on to live in the Algerian desert of North Africa, learning Arabic, sharing Jesus and the gospel with the Muslim world of that century. Lilias was coming from an upper-class middle family in England. Her family had wealth. She grew up traveling Europe. She rode in fine carriages. She'd grown accustomed to being woken up by servants with a cup of tea. Many in her family had the artistic gift, and her mother noticed and nurtured that in her, but Lilias's gift was exceptional. And by the time she was 21, Lilias Trotter was so accomplished in her painting that while staying in Venice with her mother, she was able to meet one of that era's greatest cultural influencers and celebrities, also an artist and critic himself, sort of a kingmaker in that era, in that culture. His name was John Ruskin, and Lilias then came under his tutelage and influence. He told her that she had it in her grasp if she applied herself to become England's greatest living artist, and he wanted to elevate her. And if she'd done her part, he was the one who would have platformed her. But there was a hitch. There was a hitch in John Ruskin's great plans for Lilias. This was the 1880s. Revival and renewal was sweeping across England, and Lilias had a heart that burned for Christ and his word and his kingdom. D.L. Moody was in England for a number of years, preaching night after night to enormous crowds. The great singer Ira Sankey was there too. He was, to Moody, sort of what George Beverly Shea was to Billy Graham. And Lilias Trotter joined Ira Sankey's choir for those gatherings, those revival meetings. And night after night, she was singing with the choir. She would have seen thousands upon thousands giving their lives to Jesus. And her great artistic gift, and this was something that John Ruskin saw in her, it perfectly aligned with his philosophy of art. And he recognized in her the gift of sight, of seeing. And by that, John Ruskin was thinking about not just literal sight, as in having eyes that work, but the sight Lilias had was noticing the things that most people's eyes skip over. She could see the beauty everywhere, which would often cause her to pause and just gaze in wonder, seeing the fingerprints of God, the afterglow of the Creator's glory. And that, combined with her incredible artistic skill, gave Lilias the ability to capture that wonder through her paintbrush. And yet that God-given ability was also what helped her to see the image of God in people, the kind of people most people never stopped to notice. She could see pain. She could see the plight of the poor. And as someone of means, she was empowered to do something about it. And so in activities that were positively scandalous in her day, she would go down to Victoria Station in London and engage prostitutes there in conversation, and she persuaded them to come with her to the YWCA where they could be cared for and get off the streets, and she'd share Christ with them. These activities went on for years. In the eyes of Ruskin, her art was suffering. She was not stewarding her artistic gift like she should. He was quite put out with her and was rather forceful in challenging her, and this forced a crisis of soul for Lilias Trotter. a fork in the road for her life's focus and destiny. And for her, these were two mutually exclusive ideas. She could not take both paths, and she prayed and prayed about what to do. Finally, the decision was made, and she wrote this down on paper. So these words really are a direct quote, and you'll hear them through this clip from Many Beautiful Things.
1: I see as clear as daylight now. I cannot give myself to painting in the way that he means, and continue still to seek first the kingdom of God.
0: And so she did the unthinkable. Lilias Trotter said no to Ruskin, and devoted herself to the call she felt she was given from the Lord. And in time, she was moved by an appeal at the YWCA for workers to come and share Christ in North Africa, and she took a leap of faith and went. In fact, she'd spend the majority of her life there, 40 years in all, and it became her all-consuming labor of joy and love. Lilias Trotter was reflecting there in the clip and was being guided by God's word, by the words of Jesus in Matthew 6. And this is in the middle of the Sermon on the Mount. And looking at that famous verse, it's verse 33, about seeking first the kingdom and his righteousness. But my eyes drifted up a few verses back to verse 22. And there, I think, Jesus is describing a person like Lilias with her special gift to see, which played out in her artwork. But the point was that she could really see through the eyes of Jesus this world that she was living in. And what did Jesus say? The eye is the lamp of the body. If your eyes are healthy, your whole body will be full of light. But if your eyes are unhealthy, your whole body will be full of darkness. If then the light within you is darkness, how great is that darkness? Lilias had that kind of sight, vision, both with her physical eyes and the gift of noticing beauty and detail, but she had spiritual sight, the kind Jesus was talking about, a sensitivity to see God's creation and to see the spiritual realities revealed in the Word of God clearly. Would she take the path of worldly glory? Would she make a name for herself and establish her artistic work among the greats? Or would she continue down the path of ministry and sharing the gospel with the marginalized and caring for them and loving them in the name of Jesus? It's not that being a great artist or achieving greatness in any vocation is the wrong path for a Christian. Many have followed the Lord's leading in just such a way. But Lilias was being sensitive to the Spirit's unique leading in her life. And she knew something deeper down was at work in her and contending for her life and her passion. So for her, the path of pursuing Christ and his kingdom was clear. And in that passage in Matthew, what Jesus was saying may well have played into her decision. Matthew 6, verse 24, "No one can serve two masters. Either you will hate the one and love the other, or you will be devoted to the one and despise the other. You cannot serve both God and money." Or as it says in the King James, you cannot serve both God and mammon. That word gets left in some translations, not because it's a well-known English word, it is not, but because the meaning is more expansive than money. It's about gain. About this word, mammon, Martin Luther said, "Jesus makes it clear that whoever fails to do his duty as he should on account of mammon, money or pleasure, popularity or favor, will not be acknowledged by God as his servant, but as his enemy." Essentially, worldly success pursued above all else, and it has so many forms, especially now in this digital age. There are so many forms of that, but here's the point. It's a binary decision. It's one or the other, not both. And in the case of Lilias Trotter, it was this that she perceived in her life. She could not serve both God and seeking his kingdom while also devoting herself exclusively to the pursuit of art under John Ruskin. Well, he was no theologian, but Peter Drucker, the father of modern management and business, famously wrote, "When the facts are clear, the decisions jump out at you." And I think there's a spiritual application to that as well. As so often has been the case in my own life, when my soul is in turmoil over a decision, there's no substitute for prayer, poring over it in God's word. I usually process it out with a prayer journal. And in that, I see a kindred spirit in Lilias Trotter. She did that as well. And that's a way in which the facts become clear before God. And by the time she got to the end of Matthew 6, it appears her decision was made, the facts were clear, and her recorded words are a direct reference to these words of Jesus in the Sermon on the Mount. This is verse 33. "But seek first his kingdom and his righteousness, and all these things will be given to you as well. Therefore, do not worry about tomorrow, for tomorrow will worry about itself. Each day has enough trouble of its own." And how greatly Lilias would need that wisdom of Christ and his word in the decades to follow. She served him faithfully among the Muslim people of Algiers, it's present-day Algeria. She came to love them and their culture and the desert landscapes. Now, earlier in the program, I was referencing the hymn, "Turn Your Eyes Upon Jesus." One curious thing I learned in this process of digging into Lilias Trotter's life and legacy, apparently one of her writings became a little leaflet titled "Focused." On the other side of the Atlantic, Helen Lemmel later read that leaflet, and I want you to hear what Lilias wrote in it.

a French phrase, which I'll gloss over into English just for clarity. I know most of us don't speak French. And it read like this: turn your soul's vision to Jesus and look at him. And a strange dimness will come over all that is apart from him. And the divine attractiveness by which God's saints are made, even in this 20th century, will lay hold of you. For he is worth to have all there is to be had in the heart that he has died to win. Well, those were the words of Lilias Trotter that inspired Helen Lemmel to pen these lyrics. Turn your eyes upon Jesus. Look full in his wonderful face, and the things of earth will grow strangely dim in the light of his glory and grace. Can I get an amen? Let's listen once more, this time to a shorter version sung a cappella by Selah.

This is Haven Today. I'm David Wolin, and this week was an unexpected blessing for me. I had to confess this to my guest earlier this week, Miriam Rockness, who's one of the leading experts on the life of Lilias Trotter. I had to confess to her that I had pretty low expectations for the story of a Victorian-era British painter, but I agreed to watch the documentary, and when I did, the gravity of this story just pulled me into its orbit. And I'm not the only one who's been ministered to by the life and testimony of this amazing saint. A listener named Sandra wrote in earlier, and she said, "Thank you so much for sharing about the life and legacy of Lilias Trotter. It is so good to hear about her again and to know that other believers may be inspired by her example as well. She is especially dear to me, so much so that we named our 10th child after her because of the impact Lilias's testimony has made on my life. Our daughter is now 7, and I hope and pray she will continue to grow in truth for Christ and live out a life in his love and commission like Lilias Trotter did. The biographical sketches you share mean so much. We need these reminders from spiritual heroes of the faith, especially in these days we live in. As always, thank you, dear friends, for your encouraging and inspiring broadcasts that bless our lives and home." Well, Sandra, thank you for those words of encouragement, and I echo that prayer for your daughter. May the Lord raise up a whole new generation of girls and boys who will rise up and carry the gospel of Jesus Christ in the Great Commission work of the future. And to everyone who's listening today, I hope these programs have been ministering to you. The world is full of great stories, but as we say, the great story is all about Jesus, and all of our smaller stories find their place and their meaning by being woven by him into that great tapestry of grace, as our Lord is saving a people for himself and for his glory. All about Jesus. That's more than a tagline. It's what makes our heart beat at Haven, and I hope it does for you as well. And that's why I want to be bold now in asking you to stand with us, to help Haven share our hope in Jesus far and wide. And it's friends like you who make that ministry possible. So would you give and pay it forward, so to speak, so others can hear in the future and get the encouragement they need to take a next step of faith, to live for Jesus in this broken world?

0: 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I'm David Wolin. Won't you come back again next time? We'll be keeping it all about Jesus. It's the great story here on Haven Today.
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3: For years, high-speed racing car drivers have been instantly killed when violent accidents have pulled their brain stems loose. But when a doctor invented a head harness that stopped that from happening, seven-time NASCAR champion Dale Earnhardt mockingly said to a friend, "I haven't pulled my brain stem loose." But in the Daytona 500 in 2001, he crashed and instantly died when his brain stem was loosened.
4: From that time onward, the device was made mandatory in racing cars. Its inventor said, "As soon as I realized that it would work, I became a fanatic. I quietly resolved to continue working until it was used commonly." We have discovered the answer to death itself. How much more should we be fanatical and quiet resolve to reach the lost?
3: There goes another minute. Gone forever. Go share your faith while you still have time.
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7: 91.5, the blessing weather.
1: I'm meteorologist Mike Cox. It'll be partly cloudy for this Thursday, but we'll see scattered showers and storms from time to time. Better chances of rain this afternoon. Look for a high of 87. Tonight, partly cloudy, off and on showers and storms are going to be possible as well. We'll have a low of 68. Friday will feature partly to mostly cloudy skies. Again, scattered showers and storms will be around from time to time. We'll have a high of 86. It does look like rain and thunderstorms are even more likely this weekend.
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9: Corey Ten Boom once said, "If you look at the world, you'll be distressed. If you look within, you'll be depressed. But if you look at Christ, you'll be at rest." Hi, I'm Rob West. When money becomes the place we look for peace, security, or identity, financial unrest is never far behind. Today, Elizabeth Brickman joins us to talk about why more money won't solve that unrest and how biblical wisdom can move us toward true peace. And then we'll take your phone calls at 800-525-7000. This is Faith and Finance, biblical wisdom for your financial journey. Well, our guest today is my friend Elizabeth Brickman. She's a certified Kingdom advisor, a longtime financial advisor, and a gifted teacher with a heart for helping people find true peace with their finances. Elizabeth, great to have you on the program.
10: Thanks, Rob. It's great to be here.
9: Elizabeth, we talk a lot about peace when it comes to managing our finances. But as you well know, for many people, money feels like anything but peaceful right now. So let's start there. Why do you think financial life feels so restless for so many?
10: Well, because life runs nonstop these days. Everything is 24/7 and it is very noisy out there.
9: Sure is.
10: We have the constant financial noise of news and markets and social media, and there's steady pressure on us. And here we have a culture that is opposite of what the Bible says. The culture is telling us that more is better, that
9: yes,
10: faster is necessary. And it tells us that comparison is unavoidable. You know, the enemy has a mission statement, and he sometimes does a better job on his mission statement than we do on ours. He targets our peace. He wants to steal, kill, and destroy. And what a great tool for him is fear and uncertainty to keep us anxious and make us be stuck. And then sometimes our own hearts drift toward worry. We kind of forget who we are. We're so busy and rushed and we're tired. So if you're feeling this sense of unrest coming on you, I want people to know they are not alone. Almost everyone wrestles with it at some point or at some level, but there are some things we can do about it.
9: Yeah, that's exactly right. As you were talking, you know, I mentioned Corrie ten Boom at the Open, and I remembered another quote that has been attributed to her, and that is, if the devil can't make you bad, he'll make you busy. I think that speaks a lot to what you're describing. Now, you've not just been a casual observer of this. You, like many of us, have experienced this kind of financial unrest. Tell us about that.
10: Well, I think I was a born worrier. I think I came out of the womb and started worrying about what the nurses were doing around me. I thought it was my nature, you know, that there would be nothing anyone could do to change it. And even after I became a Christian many, many years ago and surrendered to the Lordship of Jesus, I still had an unholy temptation to worry. And if I didn't overcome that, Rob, I don't believe I would have ever had a chance to overcome financial problems. And it sort of came to a head when many years ago, I accidentally fell into a crushing debt. I had talked my dear mother into loaning what was then $90,000 to a trusted friend. I used the word friend in quotes. And to do that, my mother had to mortgage her home. She was a single mom. And this fellow absconded with all the money.
9: Wow.
10: And obviously, I was morally obligated to pay it back. And it was an amount equal, Rob, to $200,000 in today's dollars.
9: Wow.
10: Now, at the time, I was in a new business, not yet profitable. I was barely surviving, living week to week to buy groceries. And so I had to pay this back and find a way to survive. And I was having to beat down financial unrest every single day until I could sort out the source of it and learn to trust God with my present and potentially future circumstances. And over time, it did get easier. I made a greater commitment to the Lord that for me, worry would be a sin, that if I could trust him with my soul, I could trust him with money. And then I learned the rhythms of financial rest and how to trust in him on a practical and daily basis. And by the way, I did pay the debt in full.
9: Wow, incredible. Well, I'm so delighted that after this break, you're going to give us some of those practical next steps for us to tackle the financial unrest we may be feeling in our own lives. We're talking with Elizabeth Brickman today. 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
9: True peace begins when we stop trusting money to carry what only God can. Today we're talking about overcoming financial unrest. Joining me today, my friend Elizabeth Brickman. She's a certified kingdom advisor, a gifted teacher with a heart for helping people find true peace with their finances. Her books, Wealth Blessed and Wealth Confident, will help you to live alongside money in a way that's godly and really help you work on securing your relationship with the Lord relationally and having a healthy relationship with money that's God-honoring. You can pick up either of those books at Amazon or wherever you buy books. Now, Elizabeth, you've served clients for more than 25 years as a financial advisor. You've walked alongside them in their financial lives. I'm curious, what surprised you most about the sources of financial unrest?
10: Well, I was very surprised that financial unrest seems to affect both believers and unbelievers. I always thought once we turn to the Lord, it would automatically shut down. We have to shut it down. Hmm. It also afflicts people of every financial demographic. You know, I used to think that once you have a certain amount of money or security, it would go away. But financial unrest is not about money. It's about our mindset. And the problem here is that sometimes we feel such shame when we start to feel that unrest that we're frozen into inaction. But we have to understand and be a little gentle with ourselves and realize there are a lot of downward pulls on us right now. First of all, in the culture. So we are in the world, but we're not of the world. We're not of the stressed out, money hungry, buying everything we can get our hands on world. And there's also the downward pull of the enemy we talked about earlier. And he attacks our peace. Why? To freeze us from moving forward with funding God's plans. And then there's the downward pull of our own well-meaning, but very human selves. And here's the problem, Rob. Unrest, if we don't take it apart, it's like a big, ominous cloud of negative confusion. Yeah. But once we identify and confront the thoughts that are triggering unrest, like I had to do back when I owed the equivalent of $200,000, once we know our why, then we can separate spiritual fact from fiction. That's when we can really apply biblical solutions that work. So let me share with you three common culprits that trigger financial unrest.
9: Okay.
10: When we feel overwhelmed, overlooked by God, or overextended.
9: Let's dive into each of those because I think those are really important. So we'll start with feeling overwhelmed. When someone is feeling overwhelmed, Elizabeth, financially speaking, where do they begin?
10: Well, scripture tells us to know the state of our flocks. And when we have that big cloud of confusion over us, it's like a toothache. You know, if you've had a toothache, it aches, it disturbs, it distracts you from doing anything else. But if you sit down and fearlessly examine the true state of your finances and all those terrible numbers, it's like pulling that tooth. It hurts a lot, but just for a moment. And once we do that, once we know the state of our flocks, then will come relief. Then we can make a plan. And then we can ask God for his mercy and his favor so we can move forward. And the thing is, once we've done that, we're then equipped with concrete numbers instead of sort of mysterious, anxiety-ridden guesses. It's good to know, Rob, that this is a hard thing to do, but the Lord will be with you when you do it, when you take this step, because he's not a God of disorder, but of peace. Yes. And once everything is laid out, we can establish rhythms and habits about how to handle money. I write a lot about routines and habits in the two books that you described, because habits do the work of decision making. And then we don't have to. It's kind of like brushing your teeth. No thought is required. So if we're tired or discouraged or tempted, by habit, we're giving and we're saving out of every paycheck, every time. And we develop a restful kind of a rhythm that takes a lot of anxiety out.
12: Mm. Boy, that is so well said. I've talked to so many people, so many listeners who just got frustrated. They got overwhelmed. They just started not even opening the bills any longer. And I think you're right. Getting clarity on where you're at so that you face reality, you can make a plan, you can invite God in is so key. Let's move to the second idea that you mentioned, and that is feeling overlooked. Perhaps we feel overlooked financially by God. Talk to us about that and how we can respond in a healthy way.
10: Well, it's a very sad thing to feel overlooked by God and feel spiritual discouragement, and we cannot stay in that space. And there are three principles that can help us get out of that. And the first is to know what God teaches about how to grow money. You know, there are all of these secular books out there and people all over the place trying to tell us all these techniques, but the Lord tells us how to work and save and give. God teaches that we are to grow money little by little. So all of this get rich quick stuff is not of God. He's a get rich slow kind of God.
12: Sure.
10: For example, the Lord does not endorse gambling. Another principle is to know how wealth-blessed Christians really handle money, which is not like the overindulgence you see on television. Mm. They're careful. Christians are careful. We're never allowed to be extravagant or wasteful, no matter how much we have. And we also need to understand God's timing. We can become frantic trying to accomplish too much too quickly. And then we make reckless decisions because we think we're running out of time. God is the author of time. Calendars mean nothing to him. Mm. Sometimes also the valley of our delay is actually a sacred space. It's a place of financial apprenticeship to learn his ways and his will about money. I tell you, being poor for a time can teach and prepare you how to handle godly wealth.
12: Wow, that is so good. I want to quickly get to the third trigger, and that is feeling overextended. Elizabeth, we've got just about 45 seconds left. What does that look like, and how do we begin to find our way out of it?
10: If we're overextended, meaning that we are in debt, I sympathize. I've been there. Debt is a slave master that will squeeze the joy out of life. And if that's a situation, we need a rested mindset even more so that we can keep a cool head and get on board with getting out of debt. And God promises that when we humble ourselves, he will lift us up. And that may mean living a little more humbly for a while than you'd like, but you can do it. And imagine the exhilaration you will feel when debt-free.
12: Oh, so good. Elizabeth, this has been so helpful and a great reminder that true peace begins when we stop asking money to carry what only God can. Thanks for your time today.
10: It's been a pleasure.
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12: 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You can call right now. Let's go to Texas. Hi, Philip. Go ahead.
15: Yes, sir. I've got a question for you, Rob. I had purchased a home computer from a rent-to-own place, and that was right before COVID got big, and then work slowed down, and of course couldn't make the payments and everything. I had boxed the computer up. I tried to take it back to them, and they said, well, either way, it's going to count towards the repo. Just keep it. And so fast forward now, and now I'm getting a collection letter. The company has gone bankrupt. I'm getting letters from a different company, like a collection agency, saying that they'd offer me a discounted deal as far as, like, you know, to call it good. I don't have the money quite yet as far as I would like to take that offer and everything, but I don't have the money together quite yet. So my questions are, I mean, like, if I don't pay it within the time limit that they're saying, what are the legal actions that they can take against me?
12: Good question. So in terms of this discounted payoff, the settlement, if you can afford it, I would say take it. You know, essentially, that's going to resolve the debt. That's going to stop collection activity. It's going to avoid potential legal action. There are, though, a couple of important steps first. Number one is you would want to get the agreement in writing. So it should clearly say the amount satisfies the debt in full. You need to see that language on there. And then you want to ask how it's going to be reported. It'd be best if they would report it to the Bureau paid in full. A second option, which is more common, and it's, you know, not as good as the first, but it's what often happens, is it would show that it's settled in full, or, quote, settled for less than the full balance. In terms of how that would impact your credit report, you know, the collection account is, if it's being reported to the report, it's already hurting your score. So after the settlement, again, it would likely show settled. That's better than being unpaid, but it's not as good as paid in full. But that's okay, because it's probably already hurt your credit. And the fact that you have got that balance now to zero, even though it wasn't paid in full, it was settled, that's okay. You can increase that score over time as you just become an on-time payer moving forward. I would say the other thing that you may get caught with, I don't want it to catch you by surprise, is a 1099-C for a cancellation of debt. That could be considered taxable income. So just know that that might be coming. I mean, if you settled a $3,000 balance for $2,000 and $1,000 is forgiven, you may have an extra $1,000, you know, that you're not counting on that could be taxable. So just be aware of that. First of all, does all that make sense?
15: Yes, it does. Okay. Am I going to? I mean, is this something that they can take me to jail over or anything like that, or no?
12: No, I mean, this is pretty minimal. So what can happen? Well, I'm not an attorney. You'd always want to get legal advice. But, you know, number one is late fees and interest. So missed payments or non-payment means added fees and a growing balance. Collections means it gets to a collection agency, so you're going to get calls and letters. And then credit report damage. You can get sued. So typically it requires a balance higher than this. But if they decided to sue, you know, then if they win, they get a judgment. And a judgment could involve a garnishment of wages. That depends on your state. They could levy bank accounts. They could place a lien on a property. You can't be arrested for unpaid consumer debt. They have to follow the Debt Collection Practices Act. And each state has a time limit to sue for debts. But it's always better to get this cleaned up just so it's not continuing to sit there on your credit report. And you just want to honor the debt. And if they're willing to give you a lower payoff, then that's great.
15: Okay. Okay. Thank you, Rob. I appreciate it, sir.
12: All right. We appreciate your call today, Philip. If I can help further along the way, don't hesitate to reach out. Let's go to Georgia. Hi, Kathy. Go ahead.
16: Hey, Rob. Thank you for taking my call. I am 64, will be 65 in November. I am a retired educator, have a great pension plan, and receive a widow's benefit, and will eventually switch over to my own Social Security, but I don't need that right now. My question really is about Medicare. You know, right now at 64, I'm getting all the letters and all the invites to informational dinners, and which, you know, are sponsored by insurance companies. So I'm not sure where to get the most valid information so that I can decide wisely between a Medicare Advantage or a supplemental plan.
12: Yeah, great question. And this is an important decision, you know, that you need to make as you get to this place. So, you know, I think the key is you don't want to just choose the cheapest plan. You're choosing how you want to experience healthcare in retirement. So the two main paths are option A is Medicare Advantage, which is Part C. And it's often low or even zero premiums, $0 premiums. And it bundles medical and sometimes the dental and the vision and the drugs, and it uses networks like an HMO. So it's best for lower monthly budgets if you're generally healthy and you're comfortable staying in network. You're happy with the list of doctors. Option B is the original Medicare plus the supplement, which is often referred to as Medigap, plus Part D, which is the prescription drug. That generally has higher monthly premiums. You have very low out-of-pocket costs when you need care, but you have freedom to choose almost any doctor. So who is that best for? Well, it's best for somebody who's wanting predictability and flexibility. You are concerned about future health needs. Maybe you have more health challenges, and you're willing to pay a little bit more, and it can fit into your budget, and that's going to result in peace of mind. So I want you to think in terms of total costs, not just premiums. And this is where people can make some mistakes. So you ask, you know, what is the max out of pocket on a Medicare Advantage plan? Well, that could be $5,000 to $9,000 a year, you know, if something serious happened. So a cheaper monthly plan could become more expensive in a poor health year. And so it really comes down to your specific situation. I mean, if you're on a fixed income with Social Security and a pension, and you know that you're about to be in that critical enrollment window, I think the key questions are, do you have ongoing health conditions or medications? Do you want freedom to choose your own doctors and hospitals? And can you comfortably afford higher monthly premiums? And that really should be the driver, ultimately, of this decision. Does that make sense?
16: It makes perfect sense. I appreciate that.
12: Okay. You're welcome. Listen, I think as you go into it with that idea in mind, you know, that can help inform you. And listen, if your budget is tight, a Medicare Advantage can work well. But if you can afford it, the Medigap plus the Part D often provides more long-term security and peace of mind. So hopefully that gives you a few things to think about, Kathy. Thanks for being on the broadcast today. Lord bless you. Hey, big thanks to my team today, Pat, Sandy, Devin, Jim, and everybody here at FaithFi that makes this possible. I certainly couldn't do this without them. Have a wonderful day. Come back and join us tomorrow. We'll see you then. Bye-bye.
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0: Meteorologist Mike Cox, it'll be partly cloudy for this Thursday, but we'll see scattered showers and storms from time to time. Better chances of rain this afternoon. Look for a high of 87. Tonight, partly cloudy, off and on showers and storms are going to be possible as well. We'll have a low of 68. Friday will feature partly to mostly cloudy skies. Again, scattered showers and storms will be around from time to time. We'll have a high of 86. It does look like rain and thunderstorms are even more likely this weekend.
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2: In Isaiah 27, verse 1, we read, "In that day, the Lord with his hard and great and strong sword will punish Leviathan, the fleeing serpent, Leviathan, the twisting serpent, and he will slay the dragon that is in the sea." Was it a prehistoric creature, an oversized whale, a mystical dragon that literally breathed fire, a giant sea snake, a gargantuan crocodile, or alligator? Or is this simply an allegorical image about political powers of the day? There is too little information to be dogmatic about the specifics of the creature, but there are practical lessons to be learned. This much is sure. The creature was dangerous, and whatever it represents is likewise dangerous and to be avoided. The glittering sword in God's hand, hardened and sharpened, is the only way to victory. The words used in describing Leviathan are significant to understand his power and the danger he posed. For example, the fleeing can be thought of as an arrow being shot. Calvin likens this to a crowbar that pierces, like teeth that give devastating wounds. The twisting suggests the ability to bend and destroy. God's sword is referred to as being sore, which is strong, hard, and effective. God is able and he always wins. We don't have to go to the river, lake, or the ocean to experience danger. Something wild and difficult to be conquered is close to home for us. It's not in the river or in the lake. It is in the mouth. Traveling along Gator Alley, Highway 41 in South Florida, you'll see so many alligators that you'll lose count. They appear so peaceful, relaxing in the marshes. Each year, people are seriously injured and are killed by rogue alligators that roam from the wild into golf courses and neighborhoods. In James chapter 1, beginning with verse 5, we read, "So also the tongue is a small member, yet it boasts of great things. For every kind of beast, bird, of reptile, and sea creature can be tamed and has been tamed by mankind, but no human being can tame the tongue." There are people in Texas, Louisiana, Georgia, and Florida who hunt gators in the wild. When taking one of these deadly creatures alive, just hold the gator's mouth shut. It's possible because the opening muscles are very weak. After the initial wrestling match is over, the hunter simply slips a big rubber band around the snout and conquers the beast. That is a human endeavor not requiring supernatural intervention. However, within the human structure, we possess an instrument that is far more deadly than the jaws of an alligator, so we need a supernatural intervention. The tongue can be a crowbar that pierces the spirit of others. It can twist the truth. Proverbs 25 reminds us that a man who bears false witness against his neighbor is like a war club or a sword or a sharp arrow. That sounds a lot like the crowbar that pierces. The description in Isaiah also describes the monster as twisting. Twisted words produce lies. The old saying, "Sticks and stones may break my bones, but words will never hurt me," is totally false. The tongue has as much potential to destroy as to bring peace and healing. James portrays the tongue in nautical terms. A large ship may be thousands of times larger than its small rudder, and yet that small rudder determines the course. Wouldn't it be nice if we had one of those large rubber bands to hold our mouths closed when our brain is too distracted to direct us to say the right things? It doesn't demand a wide vocabulary to bless or to curse. In Proverbs 25, we read, "A word fitly spoken is like apples of gold in a setting of silver." We can, with God's help, avoid the vicious and harmful. We can, with God's help, bless help, and encourage.
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4: Why is it important to understand God's design for women? Mary Cassian explains.
5: Now, when the enemy blurs and erases the distinctions between male and female, he isn't just causing social chaos. He's vandalizing the most beautiful picture that God ever painted. He's obscuring the gospel itself.
4: This is Revive Our Hearts with Nancy DeMoss-Wolgamuth, co-author of True Woman 101. For Thursday, July 9th, I'm Dana Gresh. What does the fact that you're male or female have to do with the gospel? That's something we'll be hearing about today on Revive Our Hearts, and I'd like to set it up for you like this. I think most of us accept that God made us male or female. We understand at least the physical differences. But here's the question. Do you see your maleness or femaleness as good? Are you thankful to God for it? You know, I work with girls and young women a lot. They contact the ministry I lead, True Girl, and they have questions. They have doubts. They are being told to question even the basic concepts of gender at young ages. I still remember with chills the moment that the very first audience Q&A question that I got from a little girl was, "Is it okay if I feel like I'm a boy?" And I had to answer that in front of an audience of other little girls with a lot of wisdom and a lot of grace and a lot of, "How about if you and I talk about it together alone in just a few minutes with your mom?" Little girls are confused. So one of our goals today is not only to explain what it means to be a woman, but also help women of all ages to see God's goodness in his design so that they can understand it for themselves and pass it on as a baton of truth to the next generation. Here's Mary Cassian kicking off the series, What is a Woman?
5: To be or not to be, that is the question. Well, that was Shakespeare's question. And perhaps a question for English majors, but that isn't our question. Ours is simpler, more fundamental. What is a woman? That is the question. If someone stopped you on the street right now and asked you to answer, what would you say? For most of human history, the answer was so obvious, it hardly seemed worth asking. A woman is an adult female human being. Children knew it. Dictionaries affirmed it. Biology explained it. No one debated it. But something has shifted. And it's not that the question has become more complicated. It's just that the world started tap dancing around the answer. When a Supreme Court nominee was asked during her confirmation hearing, "Can you provide a definition for the word woman?" One of the sharpest legal minds in America, a woman who was about to take a seat on the highest court in the land, looked at the committee and said, "I can't. I'm not a biologist." Now let that sink in. Someone whose entire career had been built on defining terms with precision. Someone whose job would include protecting the rights of women couldn't define the word woman. Or wouldn't. And either way, it's stunning. A professor of gender studies came up with this definition. A woman is whatever a woman is, which sounds incredibly smart and profound until you realize it means absolutely nothing. It's the intellectual equivalent of saying a box is whatever a box is. Okay, but what is it? Now, the world says it can't answer the what is a woman question, and yet it answers it anyway. Not with words, with images. Scroll through any feed, sit in front of any screen, and the pictures are everywhere. pushed at us in advertising, entertainment, fashion, social media, quietly shaping what we believe womanhood is, what it's for, and what it's worth. And the pictures are everywhere. The airbrushed model, chiseled cheeks, sultry eyes, a body sculpted by scalpel and starvation. The ninja warrior in spike heels and skin-tight leather, vanquishing 10 male assassins without breaking a nail. The picture-perfect influencer, perfect skin, perfect home, perfect life, all filtered, staged, and carefully cropped. The granite-hard girl boss, corner office, killer instinct, eats men for breakfast, takes no prisoners. The Sex and the City player, stilettos, cocktails, one-night stands, no strings, no apologies. The gender-fluid hybrid, untethered from social norms, liberated from the category altogether. The world won't define it, but it can't stop depicting it. And here's what those images have done. We spend our lives measuring ourselves against them. Not pretty enough, not thin enough, not tough enough, not polished enough, not driven enough, not bold enough, not progressive enough, too much, never enough. And we bend and reshape ourselves trying to fit images that were never true to begin with. Not one of those pictures is large enough, beautiful enough, or solid enough to build a life on. There's only one portrait of womanhood that is. And it wasn't conjured up by Hollywood or Madison Avenue or a university gender studies department. It was sketched by the one who made us. And before I go any further, let me tell you I am probably the most unlikely person to be having this conversation with you. I grew up with five brothers, five, and I was what used to be called a tomboy. And honestly, in some ways, I still am. I was never a girly girl, never. While some girls were playing with dolls, I was out in the garage with my dad, learning how to use power tools. And let me tell you, nothing says Christmas like a new cordless drill. My husband has learned that jewelry is nice, but a good impact driver, now that's love. So if you're just so sick of the topic, you've already checked out. Or if you're sitting there thinking, well, this doesn't apply to me because I'm not the feminine type. Or if you're rolling your eyes because you're thinking, I'm going to tell you to squeeze yourself into some stereotype. I get it. I really do. The topic of womanhood has never made my top 10 list. I've never quite fit the cultural mold. But here's what I've discovered. True womanhood isn't about conforming to a cookie cutter pattern. It's not about whether you prefer power tools or pearls, motorcycles or manicures, hiking boots or heels. It's about something far deeper, something that goes all the way down, past personality, past preference, past everything culture has told you. There's a thread woven into every woman's design, a thread that runs through all of us, deeper than our differences. And it goes all the way back to the very beginning. Not the beginning of the cultural conversation, not the beginning of the feminist movement or the gender revolution or the latest Supreme Court confirmation hearing. The beginning. And the Bible opens with four words. In the beginning, God. Four words, the most foundational four words ever written. Before there was anything, before light, before land, before life, there was God. And when he spoke, creation came into being. The oceans, the mountains, the stars, every living creature. All of it called forth by the word of an all-knowing, all-powerful creator, the master artist of the universe. In the beginning, God. That's the lens we're bringing to this question. Not culture, not science, not personal experience. We're going back to the one who is there. The only one who knows what he made and why he made it. He's the designer, and the designer gets to define what he designed. And so through the opening verses of Genesis, we watch him work. God said, and it was so. Light Land, sea, sun, moon, stars, vegetation, creatures of every kind. God said, and it was so. Again and again, the same pattern, the same power, the same effortless creative authority. And then something shifts. Verse 26, let us make man in our image. Not let there be, not a word spoken into the void, a conversation, a deliberate, intentional, this is different moment. And out of it comes the crowning act of all creation. So God created man in his own image. He created him in the image of God. He created them male and female. Male, female. Not spoken into existence like the stars, not called forth like the oceans or the mountains, not created the way the animals were, a word and then there they were. Humanity was different. God deliberated. Father, Son, and Spirit talked it over. Let us make man in our image. And then God knelt and got his hands dirty. Every other creature was spoken into existence. Humans were formed by his hands, marked by his fingerprints, enlivened by his breath. And out of that intimate act came a binary written into the very architecture of what it means to be human. In a world that wants to offer us an infinite number of options, God sees two, not because he lacks imagination, but because he had something specific in mind, two sexes, intentionally designed, purposefully created, and here's the key, created to tell a story. Because, and this might surprise you, your womanhood isn't ultimately about you at all. Let me explain what I mean. When God created male and female, he wasn't just populating the earth or organizing society. He was telling a story. The most magnificent story ever conceived. He was putting the gospel on display, a living parable written on human flesh, readable by every person, every nation, every generation. Just think about it. Without the realities of manhood, womanhood, marriage, and sexuality, how would we understand desire, longing, the ache to be pursued and chosen? The comfort of being cherished and protected, the joy of belonging to someone, of being part of a family. How would we grasp fidelity, what it means to keep a covenant or shatter one, the agony of betrayal, the beauty of faithfulness, the deep satisfaction of being fully known and fully loved? The visible world is God's object lesson for the invisible one. The physical gives us language for the spiritual. A way to grasp what would otherwise be beyond our reach. What we can see points to what we cannot see. Light and darkness point to good and evil. Clean and unclean point to holiness and sin. Hunger points to our need for spiritual food. A buried seed erupting in green shoots points to rebirth. The natural world is saturated with spiritual meaning. But of all the object lessons God embedded in creation, none runs deeper than male and female. Every other symbol points to a single truth. Male and female carry the whole story. They don't merely illustrate it. They are the story in a category all their own. Theologians call this sui generis. It's a Latin term for one of a kind. And this is why male and female matter so profoundly, not as biological categories, not as social roles, but as symbols, load-bearing symbols that carry the weight of the greatest story ever told. And when you erase the symbols, when you declare them meaningless, interchangeable, or fluid, you don't just lose the symbols, you lose the storyline. Paul wants to make sure we don't. In Ephesians chapter 5, he writes about the marital union of male and female, and then suddenly pulls back the curtain on what marriage points to. Ephesians 5, 31 and 32. For this reason, a man will leave his father and mother and be joined to his wife, and the two will become one flesh. This mystery is profound, but I am talking about Christ and the church. Did you catch that? The one flesh union of husband and wife doesn't just illustrate the relationship between Christ and the church. Paul says it refers to it. It points to it. It was designed because of it. So marriage isn't just a helpful metaphor that God chose after the fact to explain the gospel. No, right from the get-go, God built marriage to herald the gospel, to foreshadow it and proclaim it. And Ephesians says, "Husbands, love your wives just as Christ loved the church and gave himself for her." So the husband echoes Christ, initiating, sacrificing, laying down his life for his bride. And the wife images the church, responsive, receptive, bringing forth new life in union with the one who loves her. Different roles, same story, told from different angles. And that isn't the only time Paul draws this connection. In 2 Corinthians 11:2, he addresses the church in Corinth, men and women both, and says, "I am jealous over you with a godly jealousy," he says, "because I have promised you in marriage to one husband to present a pure virgin to Christ." The whole church is the bride. Every believer stands in that position before God. But here's what's remarkable. It's the female experience of being chosen, of being cherished, of responding to the bridegroom's initiative that gives us the most vivid picture of what it means to belong to Christ. So your womanhood isn't incidental. It's instructive. You are, in your very being, a living picture of the church's relationship with her Savior. And here's something I want every woman to hear. You don't have to be married to participate in this story. Marriage puts it under a spotlight. It makes the picture vivid and visible. But every woman, married or single, young or old, embodies the bride's part of the story simply by being female. You do not wait on the sidelines for a husband before your womanhood means something. You tell the story every day simply by being who God made you to be. Now, when the enemy blurs and erases the distinctions between male and female, he isn't just causing social chaos. He's vandalizing the most beautiful picture that God ever painted. He's obscuring the gospel itself, and that's what's at stake. And that's why this question matters. What is a woman? In this series, we're going to explore a definition of womanhood that roots us in Scripture, celebrates our God-given design, and points us toward our ultimate purpose. Not a cultural construct, not a church tradition, not someone's opinion. A one-sentence theological definition we'll unpack together phrase by phrase. A woman is God's living masterpiece, handcrafted in his image, intentionally created female, fashioned with softness and relational beauty to receive and respond, bring forth and nurture life, bearing witness to the story of Jesus and the glory of God. I know, that's a lot to take in. And some of you just heard softness and thought, "Oh, that's not me." Or you heard receive and respond and you bristled. In a world that tells women to dominate, to compete, to take control, these words can feel like a step backward. But here's what I want you to understand. This definition is not a cookie-cutter mold. It's not a return to pearls and pies. God created extraordinary variety within womanhood, different temperaments, different gifts, different callings. What this definition describes are threads. Deep threads woven into every woman's design, regardless of personality or preference. Threads that connect you to a purpose far larger than yourself. We're going to unpack every phrase of this definition together, one at a time. And my prayer is that by the end, you'll see each word not as a limitation, but as an invitation. An invitation into something breathtaking. But before we get there, I want to leave you with something today, something that I hope will anchor you for everything that follows. The world relentlessly bombards you with images. Hollywood, academia, social media, advertising, all of it pulling you in different directions, leaving you confused and exhausted and never quite enough. But here's what I want you to know. There is a voice that cuts through all of it, not louder in volume, but deeper, truer, more penetrating than anything the world can offer. A voice that was speaking before anything else existed. A voice that has never changed and will never change. The writer of Hebrews describes it this way. The word of God is living and effective and is sharper than any double-edged sword, penetrating as far as the separation of soul and spirit, joints and marrow. It is able to judge the thoughts and intentions of the heart. No creature is hidden from him,

0: again. He knows all of it, and he is not put off by any of it. God doesn't see your pain and step back. He doesn't see your brokenness and look away. He moves toward you with truth, with kindness, with a word that is living and active and able to reach the places that nothing else can reach. His word cuts through the noise, through every competing image, every impossible standard, every message from your past, every desperate effort to self-define, all the way down to the core of who God created you to be. So here's my invitation. Come and explore with me what God had in mind when he created you female. Let's look at what he says. Let's examine his design. Let's discover what true womanhood is, according to the voice of the one who made us. And I want to tell you what I've seen happen when women do exactly that. When a woman discovers what God had in mind when he made her, really discovers it in scripture for herself, something shifts. The noise starts to lessen. The competing images lose their power. And in their place, something beautiful and solid and true begins to take shape. Not a stereotype, not a mold, something alive, something that fits because it was made for you. And that's what I'm believing for you in this series, that by the end, you'll see your womanhood not as a problem to be solved, or a question to be avoided, or a battlefield to be fought over, but as a glory to be discovered. That you'll understand that God created you female on purpose, for a purpose. What is a woman? The world is afraid to answer the question, but God isn't, and his answer is breathtakingly good.
1: 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Tomorrow, we're back with Mary to continue in our What is a Woman series. She's unpacking what it means for women to be handcrafted in the image of God.
0: It means that you don't have to compete with men to prove that you're valuable. You already are. You don't have to erase the distinctions between male and female to claim your dignity. It's already yours. You don't have to become more like a man to matter. Woman was never plan B.
1: If you've ever thought being a woman is some kind of second-class status, you're gonna want to hear this episode. 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
1: 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Coming up this hour, we have Refresh Her with Denise Cunningham coming up in a bit. We'll have SRN News during this hour as well. And then Homeschool Conversations comes up a little before 15 till 3 today here on WHCB.
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0: Washington. A former Olympic canoe racer has pleaded not guilty to deliberately damaging the Lincoln Memorial reflecting pool. Norm Elson is representing David Hearn.
1: We will reserve questions about exactly what happened for the trial. That is what the justice system is for. It is not a crime to touch the reflecting pool, to touch water in the United States of America.
0: The 67-year-old Hearn formerly competed in three Summer Olympics games. He's from Bethesda, Maryland, and faces a felony count of property destruction. Democrat Graham Platner has announced he'll drop out of the state's U.S. Senate race after a former girlfriend accused him of sexual assault in an online video. He blasted party leaders for orchestrating his demise.
2: People in D.C. need to stay in D.C. Decisions should not be made in back rooms by people in places of political power. Party apparatchiks are not the ones to make these decisions. These decisions need to be made in the open by the people of this state, the people who got us here.
0: And now Democrats are going to have a harder time than ever trying to flip the seat of Republican incumbent Susan Collins. U.S. stocks holding steady.
3: I'm Seth Sutel, and this is Markets in a Minute. Stocks are edging higher on Wall Street, and crude oil prices are easing a bit as traders keep a close eye on the latest fighting in the Middle East. The S&P 500 rose 0.4% in the first hour of trading Thursday. The Dow added 106 points. That's about 0.2%. The NASDAQ composite rose 0.4%. The price of Brent crude fell 1%. Brent had risen sharply a day earlier following the latest flare-up in hostilities between the U.S. and Iran. Treasury yields also stabilized in the bond market. The yield on the 10-year Treasury was little changed at 4.56%. Seth Sutel, New York.
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8: Meteorologist Mike Cox, it'll be partly cloudy for this Thursday, but we'll see scattered showers and storms from time to time. Better chances of rain this afternoon. Look for a high of 87. Tonight, partly cloudy, off and on showers and storms are going to be possible as well. We'll have a low of 68. Friday will feature partly to mostly cloudy skies. Again, scattered showers and storms will be around from time to time. We'll have a high of 86. It does look like rain and thunderstorms are even more likely this weekend.
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10: If you feel like your life has a lot of drama, just open up the Old Testament and read the stories that God has written for us there. History that has been preserved so that we can look back on what God did. It's amazing, and it's also filled with a lot of truth that we can apply to our lives. And there's lots of drama. When I opened up and began reading in 1 Kings chapter 12 through 14, I saw some great truths that we can apply to our lives and be warned of walking away from God. What I saw were truths from two kings, a prophet, and a lion. Proverbs chapter 30, verse 5 says, "Every word of God is pure. He is a shield unto them that put their trust in him." And what we find in 1 Kings chapter 12 is that Solomon has died, and now his son Rehoboam has been made the king. But God had already said through the prophet Ahijah that Jeroboam would come and take the place as king after Solomon's death. So now Rehoboam gets in position as the king, and the kingdom is divided. Two kingdoms are with Rehoboam, and the other 10 kingdoms are with Jeroboam. And there's trouble. The people come to Rehoboam, and they say, "Your father laid some heavy weights on us. He demanded much of us. And we desire to come to you and ask you to make our yoke lighter. And if you do that, we will serve you." Rehoboam doesn't know quite what to do. And when I see what his response is, I wonder, why didn't you stop and ask God for wisdom? Because what did God do for his father Solomon? Solomon asked God for wisdom, and he gave it in great measure. But Rehoboam goes to some old and wise men that had served his father, and he gets counsel from them. And they tell him, if you will serve the people and work with them and answer them and speak kindly to them, they will be your servants all your life. Well, he says, I'll think about that. And in the meantime, he goes to a group of his peers and asks counsel of them. And they instead tell him that they need to make the people's yoke heavier. He needs to be the guy in charge. He needs to stand up against them. And so rather than taking the advice of these older men, he does what the young men tell him. And he's rough with the people. And he lays heavy burdens on them. As I read that, I was reminded that for anyone who is in leadership, taking the counsel of these older men is so wise. As a pastor would do, as a boss, I think of us as mothers. When we lead our family, our children, with love and kindness, it will draw their hearts to us. But when we make heavy demands of them and speak roughly and harshly, we're just driving a wedge in our relationship. So the first admonition in this passage, I believe, is for us in any place that God puts us as women, where we are leading, whether it's at a workplace, if it's in a ministry, or if it's in our home, we should do so with kindness, because kindness draws people to us, and harsh words and heavy demands drives people away. So as we continue through chapter 12 of 1 Kings, now Jeroboam has been made the king over the other 10 tribes, and he begins to be a little afraid that when the people are going to go to the city to worship God at the temple there, that they would be drawn back to Rehoboam and that they would let him rule over them. So Jeroboam comes up with a great idea. He said, I know, I'll make sacrifices here. We'll make our own God and we'll set up high places so that the people won't have to go back into the city and be near where Rehoboam is. And so he sets up false gods. He makes 2 calves of gold and he says to them, it's too much for you to go to Jerusalem. Look, here's the gods that brought you up out of Egypt. And the people then worship these calves. And the scripture says that this became a sin, for the people went to worship before the one, even unto Dan. And then he makes high places and he makes priests there for these sacrifices. And this became a great sin against Jeroboam. Now, God loves us and he wants our hearts. Jeroboam was turning the hearts of the people away from God. Jeroboam's heart was turned away from God. And because God loves us, he won't let us go on in our sin. And so when God sees what's happening, and of course he sees what's happening, he sends a man of God to go and warn Jeroboam. And the man comes and he tells him, he says, that this is a great sin, that you have sinned against the Lord, and the altar is going to be torn. The kingdom is going to be taken away from you. And when Jeroboam heard this, it says that he put forth his hand from the altar and he said, lay hold on him. Now, I want you to picture in your mind, Jeroboam hearing this man of God say, the kingdom is being taken away from you because of your sin. And Jeroboam throws his finger out, pointing towards the man of God. Can't you just see this long, bony finger pointing at the man of God? And he says, get him. And the moment his finger is flung out, pointed towards the man of God, the scripture says that his hand withered up. It dried up so that he couldn't even pull it towards him again. Whoa. It makes me think of the Wicked Witch of the West in The Wizard of Oz. When her toes wither up, here his finger is pointing towards God's man. And God says, oh, no, you don't. His finger withers up. And then he looks towards the man of God and says, kind of in essence, can you help me? And indeed, the man of God prayed for him, and the king's hand is restored and became like it was before. So you'd think this would be a warning to Jeroboam, like, you better watch out. God is serious about this. You are not going to be able to sin and get away with it. So he's pretty grateful for his hand being restored, and he kind of puts his arm around the shoulder of the man of God and says, hey, why don't you just come home with me? And I'm going to serve you some refreshments today and give you a reward for what you've done for me. And I love the next verse. In verse 8 of chapter 13, it says, the man of God said to the king, if you give me half your house, I will not go with you. Neither will I eat bread or drink water in this place. For so it was charged me by the word of the Lord, saying, eat no bread, nor drink water, nor turn again by the same way that you came. So he went another way and returned not by the way that he came to Bethel. God had told this man of God, don't eat with him, don't take any water from him, don't stick around, you leave his house. And his first response is, are you kidding? I wouldn't take half of your house if you wanted to give it to me. So he heads home and he's going on his way. And there was an old prophet in Bethel. And his sons came and told him everything that they had just heard about what had happened with Jeroboam. And the man says, really? Which way did he go? And the son said, he came from Judah. So he saddled his ass and he went to go find the man of God. And when he finds the man of God, he says to him, come with me and eat some bread with me. And again, the man of God is remembering what God had warned him. And he said, oh no, I can't return with you. I can't eat bread or drink water because God warned me not to. And he says, oh, don't worry about that. I'm a prophet like you. Come back with me and eat bread and drink water. But he was lying to him. Now, again, if God had wanted him to go and have bread and water, why didn't this man of God stop and pray and ask God for direction? We need to be so careful that we don't just jump on an impulse or listen to something that doesn't quite sound right without looking into the scriptures, without getting God's counsel, without getting warning and advice from the Lord. So he goes on and he eats bread and he drinks water with this prophet. And while they're together, even the prophet says, you know, God told you you weren't supposed to come and eat with me. You're going to die now. And sure enough, when the man of God leaves, a lion meets him in the way. and the lion kills him. And then it's told the prophet, a lion killed the man of God. And they walked by and they had seen the man of God's carcass by the lion. And I love that the scripture tells us the lion had not eaten the carcass. Why? A lion would normally eat every bit of the man, right? Tear him to shreds. But here his carcass is. I think it was left so that he could be found, so that the lesson could be learned from us. Don't hang around with ungodly people, with people say they are godly when they really are not, when their words are saying one thing and their life is saying something else. It's a warning that we need to seek God's counsel rather than just acting on our own impulses. It's also a reminder to me that this man of God had been working with God and serving him, but God doesn't want just our mouth to be saying good things. God wants our heart. God wanted this man of God to love him enough that he would go away from anything that was evil, that he would seek God's face at every turn, at every decision. So the lessons that we can learn from these two kings is seek God's face, seek his counsel. And this prophet, this man was not God's servant. This was an evil man, and we need to stay away from people who say one thing, but they are living a lie. It's contrary to the word of God. Don't listen to false prophets. Don't listen to teaching that doesn't line up with the scriptures. Search out God's word. Run to him and ask him for his counsel. And the lesson from the lion, he's reminding us, you can't sin and get away with it. God loved him enough to chastise him when he disobeyed. Friends, God loves us. He wants our heart. He's after our heart rather than our lip service. Are you seeking his counsel in scripture? And are you going to him in prayer to seek his direction in your life? Live for him, love him, and learn the lessons from a king, a prophet, and a lion that will keep you close to your God.
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14: Hi, thanks for joining me today here on Homeschool Conversation. I'm Amanda, and here on the show, we talk about life, kids, and all things homeschooling. I appreciate each one of you and hope that you find some encouragement or helpful hints for your homeschool journey. We are in this together, and we can learn from each other as we educate our children. And today, I wanted to share some values for homeschooling. These are things that we believe to be true and could even be reasons why we homeschool. They are truths that we hold dear and can be a reminder of why we do what we do. I hope this encourages you to continue doing what you feel best for your kids and for your family, or that it maybe reinforces your decision for homeschooling, or maybe it's what you need to help get you started in the direction of homeschooling. So the first tidbit that I wanted to share is that we as parents are the best teacher for our children. Now, I was listening to a talk from Todd Wilson, and he had this to say, God gave your children exactly the mom they need. Now, I'm sure that this is something we all know deep down in our hearts. But when we are in the day in and day out of life and school and raising babies and cleaning house, we sometimes forget this. But when he said that, it really struck me. I know that I can be really hard on myself sometimes, and I just see my failures as a mom. I might think about how God gave me my children, but I don't often turn it and think about how God gave them me as a mom. And since that is true, and if this is a calling on your life, then God put you in a position to be able to teach your children. He knows that you are exactly what they need every day of their lives, and that you can provide for them down to their education, and he will see you through this. We can also look at educating our children as a responsibility. Another quote from Todd Wilson is that God gave imperfect people, imperfect children, to teach them everything. And I'm sure a lot of you are familiar with the verse, but Psalm 127:3-5 says, children are a heritage from the Lord, offspring a reward from him. Like arrows in the hands of a warrior are children born in one's youth. Blessed is the man whose quiver is full of them. Our children are a gift, and we're responsible for teaching them and raising them to be the adults that God has designed them to be. Now, I do want to add that it is not our responsibility for the decisions they make when they become adults. We are to teach them while they are young and in our care. And then at a certain point, they become responsible for their decisions and choices that they make and the life that they live. And Deuteronomy 6:1-2 and then 4-7 says, now this is the commandment, and these are the statutes and judgments which the Lord your God has commanded you to teach you, and that you may observe them in the land which you are crossing over to possess, that you may fear the Lord your God to keep all his statutes and commandments, which I command you, you and your son and your grandson, all the days of your life, and that your days may be prolonged. Hear, O Israel, the Lord our God, the Lord is one. You shall love the Lord your God with all your heart, with all your soul, and with all your strength. And these words which I command you today shall be in your heart. You shall teach them diligently to your children, and shall talk of them when you walk by the way, when you lie down, and when you rise up. I am definitely not saying that everyone should homeschool their children, but we are still responsible for their education, however we choose to do so. But I also feel that it's our primary responsibility to teach our children the ways of God. Now, there seems to be a belief out there that it is the responsibility of the church to teach your children, but it is not. Now, the church can come alongside you. They can offer support. They can help supplement. But we as parents are responsible for teaching them the truths from God's word. Another reason that I think parents are the best teacher for our children is that, as I've mentioned before, we know our children better than anyone else. You know how they learn best, and if you don't know that yet, you will quickly figure it out. But you know what causes them stress and anxiety. You know what they find joy in and what can motivate them. You know when they have had enough and when they are content. You know your children, and you have their best interest at heart all the time. You even put their needs above your own. So if you want to homeschool your children, know that you can, and you can do it well. Another value is that home is the best place for our children. It is where relationships are built and memories are made. It's where learning is a way of life. We can teach our children something in almost any situation. And home is the environment that we use most everything that we have learned. Now, school subjects are important. I mean, your kids have to have an education, whether it be at home or in public school. But are they most important? Is that really why we're homeschooling? What about lessons like putting our complete trust in God, having faith when everything else is falling apart? Teaching them that God will take care of his children even when it seems impossible. These are the things that are most important. Yes, we want our children to have a well-rounded education. Yes, we want them to complete all their course requirements for high school. Yes, we want them to be prepared for life. But what better way than to truly teach them what is important? These values and these lessons are what will get them through any situation in life. And if we can teach them these things, they'll be successful. They will figure out the rest. But don't get too wrapped up in the science and history and math and forget what is truly important in life. We can also teach them more through our actions than through our words sometimes. They need to see us put our faith into action on a daily basis. Now, I know that we fail our Heavenly Father every day, but our children also need to know that we are not perfect, and that we need God's grace and forgiveness as much as they do. They need to see us trust him and follow him through all of our struggles. Now, our home is also the safest place for our kids, not just from physical harm. I mean, accidents can happen anywhere at any time, but it's the safest in other ways too. Our children need to feel that home is a safe place to share. They are faced with crazy situations and things that we'll probably never imagine, even if we homeschool. And our kids need to know it is safe to share what they've gone through or what they have seen or heard. They need to know it's okay to ask questions and feel and to share their hearts. They need to know that you are their biggest cheerleader and their biggest fan. They need to know that you are proud of them. These things create a safe environment. A place they can trust you and the rest of their family. They need to know that they can share their hearts without ridicule and shame. They need to know that you will listen without judgment and that you will listen and love them no matter what. Another value that we hold on to is that every child is a creation and uniquely designed by God. Even those difficult children who test every part of who you are, you know? But seriously, God is going to use your children in wonderful ways. He will use them despite their struggles and learning disabilities and failures and weirdness. And we are to love them in spite of these things. We've all heard stories about Moses and his speech impediment, yet God used him to speak to a Pharaoh and lead his people to freedom. God used David, who was an adulterer, to be a mighty king and was considered a man after God's own heart. And the list goes on. Paul and Peter and Thomas and Jonah. He used all these men to do great things despite their sin and struggles. And he'll use your children too. They do not have to know everything or have a perfect education for them to be used by God. They are his masterpiece and his work of art. We just need to follow his calling on our lives, and he'll take care of the rest. Your children need to know this as well. We need to tell them how special they are, how they are unique and designed by the Creator, and that he has a great plan for their lives. We also believe that building a relationship with our kids is what this is all about. We need to invest in our children. We only have them for a little while. When you begin homeschooling, you may think that you'll be homeschooling forever. Now, if you have a big family or if your kids are spread out in ages, you'll definitely be doing it longer than some, but it really isn't going to last forever. So enjoy your journey. Love the moments and make memories with your kids. Listen to their hearts and their dreams. Spend time doing whatever your family loves together. For us, we love hiking. We try to make it a weekly activity. Sometimes it doesn't happen, but when it does, we all enjoy it. We also love to read. We make that a priority with school. I love it when I read aloud a chapter in whatever book we're reading at the time, and then the boys ask for one more. Sometimes we end up reading three or four chapters by the time it's over with. We also love to play games, card games, board games, whatever, together. We laugh and enjoy the time together. Occasionally, someone gets too competitive and it doesn't end well, but we try to make it a teaching moment and then move on. My point is, do what you love to do together. Build those relationships. That is what is important. Enjoy your kids and enjoy the time that you have with them. Whether or not you can see it, you are doing something pretty fantastic. And I hope that you will look back on it and value the time that you spent with your kids. Love your homeschool journey and be thankful that God has given you the chance to educate and invest in your children.
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8: 91.5, the blessing weather. I'm meteorologist Mike Cox. It'll be partly cloudy for this Thursday, but we'll see scattered showers and storms from time to time. Better chances of rain this afternoon. Look for a high of 87. Tonight, partly cloudy. Off and on showers and storms are going to be possible as well. We'll have a low of 68. Friday will feature partly to mostly cloudy skies. Again, scattered showers and storms will be around from time to time. We'll have a high of 86. It does look like rain and thunderstorms are even more likely this weekend.
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15: 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We are here to remind you of God's grace and goodness. We're here to remind you to enjoy yourself today in Christ Jesus. You can have a wonderful time just thinking about what God has prepared for you, not only in the afterlife, but here in this life. He said he came that we might have life and have it more abundantly. And I'm praying for the abundant life for you.

Hi, hello, how are you, my friends? Welcome in to the WHCB Kids Show, also known as Bible Buddies. My name is Mr. Matthew, and I'm your host for our get-together. We're so glad that you're here today. I've got programs ready for you, some awesome music, and a whole lot of fun. Are you ready? You don't look ready. You look ready. You kind of look... Okay, now you look ready. What about you over there? Yes! Everyone is ready to go, so let's do it. Let's get started with this edition of Bible Buddies. It's the kids show with me, Mr. Matthew, right here on WHCB.

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1: You understand, I haven't got a thing against religion, Frank. We Bordens enjoy a long history of religious heritage. It's just that I think William spends quite a bit of time reading the Bible and that kind of business.
2: Don't worry about a thing. You give young William one summer on my farm, lots to occupy his time, and I guarantee you, you won't even recognize your studious son when he gets back to Chicago.
1: Now, remember, Frank, William's only 12 years old. I don't want him to take on too much. He's a great one for working alongside of the help.
2: Didn't I just say, don't worry? I'll treat him as my own son.
1: I'm sorry, Frank. It's just that William's got so many interests. He's unpredictable.
2: All boys William's age are.
1: Not in the way you mean, Frank. I'm talking about his religious bent. On the one hand, I think it's unusual for him to be so taken up with the Bible. How many boys at 12 are like that?
2: I don't know one.
1: But on the other hand, it's...
2: What is it?
1: Well, I just can't say it's wrong. Mm-hmm. And he comes up with a lot of really intelligent comments. Above his own age, I'd say. Now, if I were inclined to make religious-sounding statements, I'd say that God was moving William. God was moving him. And naturally, I don't want to discourage that.
3: We greet our friends everywhere with Chapter 2 of This One Thing I Do, the story of William Borden. This is another in the series, Stories of Great Christians, and comes to you from the Moody Bible Institute in Chicago. William Borden, son of a Chicago millionaire, crowded his short life with work for Christ. At the age of 12, spending a summer on his uncle's farm in Indiana, his dedication to God and his capacity for hard work were becoming evident.
4: That's the second time today I've heard that sound. What is it, Uncle Frank?
2: That's old McKinley's mill.
4: Mill?
2: That's right. A sawmill, actually. And a box factory. They slice up wood and make, strawberry boxes, for example.
4: I've never seen a mill. Could I go over and visit?
2: I don't see why not. Just don't get in the way. The men keep busy over there and might not appreciate interruptions.
4: Well, I'll be careful, Uncle Frank.
2: William, you promised the groom you'd help him with the horses.
4: I finished brushing them before lunch.
2: All right, then. You can go. I suppose if we go outside, we might see him coming up the road.
1: It'll be good to see William again.
5: Yes, it will.
1: The hardest job I've had all summer was keeping Mary from getting into the carriage and coming down here to the farm.
5: Oh, dear, please.
2: I know. Mothers are that way. William's a fine boy, Mary. Makes me wish he was my son.
5: May we go out now?
2: Huh? Oh, of course. Here, let me get the door. After you, Mary.
5: Thank you, Frank.
1: Frank, you remember that little talk we had back at the beginning of the summer about William's religious activities?
2: Mm-hmm, I remember it.
1: Well?
2: You might be raising a minister, you know. He spent all morning doing a day's worth of work for the groom, and all afternoon up at McKinley's sawmill working for him.
1: But I...
2: Now, don't jump to conclusions. I didn't ask him to do all that. It was his idea and his alone. And his health doesn't seem to suffer a bit. Well, you see him. He's growing up into a husky lad.
1: And what about his religious pursuits?
2: Well, that's why I mentioned you might be raising a minister. Even with all the work he insists on doing, I've seen him spend time early in the morning, again late at night, reading his Bible. Puts me to shame, the way he knows that book and the way he talks about God. I think what you said at the beginning of the summer is true.
1: What was that?
2: About his looking after things of the Spirit. You said it was unnatural. I think I'd say it's supernatural.
6: Well, you've seen the whole of Hill School now. Do you think it's worth coming all the way to Pennsylvania?
1: Frankly, Dr. Meigs, I was in favor of bringing William here before this trip.
5: We've heard so many fine things about Hill School. I'm sure William will be very happy here.
6: We try to instill in our boys not a superficial happiness, Mrs. Borden, but a fullness of happiness.
5: So we've heard. You'll find that William has already dedicated his life to the service of God.
6: And we shall strive to mature that decision. We've had lads who have found decisions easier to make than to keep. We want to help them especially.
1: I don't think that kind of thing will even cross your mind after you've watched William for a few days. I know. I've been the hardest one of all to convince.
6: Well, that's good to hear, Mr. Borden. As you know, at Hill School, we introduce our scholars to as manly and straightforward a choice of Christ as pattern and master and Lord as we can.
1: Your position is well known to us, Dr. Meigs, and shared. Our hope is that you'll continue to prepare William for his life's work, whatever that may be. I feel that it's time he sought a little more balance in his activities, but I'm sure you can see to that.
6: At Hill, we want you young men to know that the test of a boy's religious life is what he is and what he does when he's not on his knees in prayer, not reading his Bible, what he is when he's not listening to great preachers and not participating in religious meetings.
7: Well, Bill, what do you think?
8: About what?
7: About what Dr. John was just saying.
8: I think if that's the way everybody here is, I'm really going to like Hill.
7: I've never been to a place before that had chapel all the time. They really mean it around here when they say you have to be a Christian all the way.
8: I don't know. I didn't know that there really was any other way.
7: Huh? Oh, well, sure. Of course. I just meant,
8: Let's go up to 2-4 and see what kind of room we have.
7: Good idea. I'm sure glad your folks didn't come down here with you, like all those other kids.
8: Why is that?
7: Well, mine didn't either. And if yours had, I wouldn't have had anyone to talk to. Isn't it a good thing that we're roommates?
8: Let's go find our room. Our new home should be somewhere up at the top of these stairs.
7: Sure should. Number 4, huh?
8: That's right. 3, 2... Oh, wrong way. Here it is.
7: Say, looks nice, all right. Almost nicer than my room at home.
8: Hmm. Which side of the room would you like?
7: Oh, it doesn't make any difference to me. Why don't you choose?
8: One side looks as good as another. Solid comfort. I'll take this bed.
7: Bill?
8: Uh-huh?
7: Can I ask you something?
8: Well, sure, Eugene.
7: Just a minute.
8: What's the big secret?
7: Oh, it's no secret or anything like that. I just didn't want... Oh, well.
8: What was it you wanted to ask me, Eugene?
7: How old are you?
8: Is that the question? I'm 14. Why?
7: Me too. Ever been away from home before? I mean, for a long time?
8: Well, I spent a few summers on my uncle's farm, if that counts.
7: Well, I've never even done that. Bill, I already feel funny about being away from home. My father said I'd feel more like a man and that I wouldn't mind it so much if they didn't come here with me, but...
8: Boy. Look at it this way, Eugene. For at least this year, you and I are the only family we have. Let's start getting to know each other rather than thinking about missing our folks at home.
7: Yeah, I guess you're right.
8: It's the only thing to do. Why don't you start off by telling me all about yourself? And then, if it isn't time to go to dinner, I'll tell you all about me. Okay, I'll get that door.
7: I think every time I fall on this bed, I'll never get up again.
8: That makes two of us. I used to think I could do a decent amount of work and not feel much strain. This school is costing me about £3 a week.
7: You talk like an Englishman.
8: You know what I mean. I mean in pure weight. Oh, in less than 5 minutes, I shall arise from this most comfortable of places and go to supper.
7: With your roommate.
8: True. And after a very fine meal, I shall return and attend to the thrilling choice of whether to study chemistry, English, history, French, Greek, or Bible history.
7: Oh, don't even mention it. It'll spoil my appetite.
8: Of course, once the decision as to what to study is made, I have the fun of deciding in what order I shall study all the rest of them this evening.
7: Oh, torture, torture.
8: But the evening holds one pleasure. One moment when it's all worth the effort.
7: Really? When's that?
8: That is the precise moment when you and I put our combined knowledge of geometry together and draw a straight diagonal line through the square on the calendar that holds today's date and consider it gone forever.

0: What's that? Somebody over by the window?
1: It's just me, Bill. I couldn't sleep.
0: Oh, what's the matter, Gene? Don't you feel well?
1: Oh, I feel fine, Bill. You didn't need to get up.
0: Oh, well, what are you looking at?
1: Oh, I was just looking up at the sky.
0: Huh?
1: You know, Bill, when we started here this semester, I sure didn't think much about God. But this school, the really swell teachers here, and you, Bill, all the things that I used to just talk about, I'm really getting to believe them.
0: I know, Gene. I've just been waiting.
1: Waiting? For what?
0: For the day when we can start reading the Bible together here in the room.
1: You know, there was a time when I would have thought that was really a queer thing to do.
0: I know.
1: But now, isn't God great?
0: He certainly is, Gene. He certainly is. And wouldn't you like to know his son, Jesus Christ, too? Know him as I

And so we conclude chapter two of This One Thing I Do, the story of William Borden. This is another in the series, Stories of Great Christians, and comes to you from the radio studios of the Moody Bible Institute in

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3: When my dad was 15 years old, he thought he was a man.

0: 6'3" and weighed almost 300 pounds. One evening, my grandfather told his 15-year-old son to turn out the light. What happens in the brain of a teenage boy that makes him think he's bigger than he is? He told his dad if he wanted the light out, he could turn it out himself. This was not wise. An altercation arose. The way my dad explained it, when he grabbed my grandfather's arm to pull him in for a punch, that he may as well have taken hold of an oak tree. My father woke up a week from the following Tuesday. Lights out. The one who benefited from this altercation was me. For my dad grew to be 6 feet tall and weighed 230 pounds, almost twice my teenage weight. I learned to use the following phrase frequently. Yes, sir. How great it is to have such wisdom and avoid hopeless altercations and grief at an early age. God has designed wisdom for our benefit, and He has filled the Bible with it. Wisdom doesn't tell us when things are going to happen, what the stock market will do, or what color to paint our house. Wisdom gives us the ability to make decisions based on a higher perspective than our own, thus changing the course of our life. Proverbs 3 says, "How blessed is the man who finds wisdom, and the man who gains understanding. For its profit is better than the profit of silver, and its gain than fine gold."
1: We hope you've enjoyed today's The Truth Shall Make You Laugh with Matt Foer. 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
1: 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Dutton Ranch, now streaming on Paramount Plus, is a Yellowstone spinoff that continues Beth Dutton's story. And while Beth has moved to a new home, the content concerns from Yellowstone have moved right along with her. Violence remains a major issue here. Characters get into brutal fights, guns are drawn, and people and animals are shown dead or dying. Language is also extremely rough, with frequent harsh profanity, like the R-rated kind, and misuses of God's name.
2: Few names are as revered as Dutton, but Rio Paloma's my town, and I work very hard to protect it.
1: 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Before streaming the latest shows, visit PluggedIn.com/radio. I'm Jonathan McKee with Plugged In by Focus on the Family.
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Hi, everybody. I'm Uncle Charlie, and this is Children's Bible Hour Storytime. Hey, can you ever imagine that New York City was once a little town? Well, it was many, many years ago, and that's where the setting of today's story is. And it's called Through Another Door. But before the story, let's have some good go-along with the story music.

0: Now it's time for our exciting, interesting story. It's called Through Another Door. Hey, kids, can you imagine that there was once a time when our country was very young, when we had no hospitals, no schools, or no hotels in many of the seaport towns along the Atlantic coast, or anywhere else for that matter? Our story today takes us back to that time, before the railroads or steamboats were ever heard of, when men traveled overland by horseback and sailed the seven seas in ships with canvas sails called frigates and schooners. At the port of a growing little town called New York, a schooner is almost loaded and about to set sail for Europe, its destination, Holland. The ship is called the Four Winds, and her captain is a stern veteran of the seven seas whose name is Moore, Captain Moore. The ship's crew has brought the last piece of cargo on board the ship, and as they begin to lower it into the hold, Captain Moore calls out...
1: Hold! Set that wooden box down here again where I can get a better look at it. All right. Yeah, that's what I thought it said. Going to Frederick Van Epp, Amsterdam, the Netherlands. Nails.
2: What's the matter with it, Captain?
1: Well, at least two things. First of all, this box is not listed on my bill of lading. Second thing is, these colonists have few enough nails to do their own building, let alone shipping a crate of them to Holland. Bring me a hammer.
2: Aye, sir. Toss me that hammer, Jack.
3: I'll catch it.
2: Got it. Here you are, Captain.
1: Thanks. I think I'll just pry open the lid on this crate here. Now. Well, look at what I've caught in my trap, man.
2: A boy. It's a boy.
3: Well, look at that. It is a boy.
1: A stowaway. Speak up, boy. What's your name?
2: Looks like he's too scared to talk, Captain.
1: Now get him up out of there. I'll put you in my cabin until I decide what to do with you. Now over here, into my cabin.
4: What on earth is going on out there?
1: We found this boy trying to stow away on the ship. Here, he had himself all nailed up in a box to be shipped to Amsterdam, he did.
4: Oh, you don't need to be afraid, son. Just sit down here. Go ahead. It's all right. No one's going to harm you.
1: My good wife, please bear in mind that you're not talking to a guest, but to a stowaway.
4: We're talking to a little frightened boy. You don't really have to be afraid of him, son. I guess all captains sound gruff like that. He has a very kind heart, really.
1: Well, thank you, my dear.
5: Who are you, ma'am?
4: I'm the captain's wife. I'm Mrs. Moore. The ship is our home, and you are our guest just now. What's your name?
5: John Van Epp.
4: Oh, a Dutch lad. And you were wanting to get back to Amsterdam?
5: I wanted to. I've never been there. I was born here. My parents came from Holland, though.
1: You're not trying to run away from home, are you, John?
5: Oh, no. You see, I have no home. That's why I was going to Holland.
4: Do you know someone there?
5: I have relatives there who are very rich. Frederick Van Epp is my uncle. He lives in Amsterdam.
1: Mm.
5: He's very rich, my mother told me. And she said that if anything ever happened to her, that I should try to go to him.
4: Something happened to your parents then?
5: They're both dead. They died of the fever.
1: Whatever made you think of getting yourself nailed up in a crate to make the voyage, John?
5: I was afraid I'd get caught. An old carpenter who lived on our street offered to help me. He made the box and nailed me in it and delivered the box to the ship.
4: He was putting you in your coffin. Did you know that?
5: He was only trying to help. In fact, it's the first time I ever knew him to try to help a child. Most of the time, he's pretty mean. He doesn't seem to like children. But when I told him what I wanted to do, he offered to help me.
4: Actually, it was the meanest thing he ever did in his life. And he must have known it, too. You might have suffocated down in that stuffy, airless hold of the ship, John. It's a long, long voyage across the sea. You would have starved before you reached Amsterdam.
5: Why, the old carpenter said it would only take a couple of days to reach Amsterdam.
1: Days? Why, it would take weeks. You probably would have never lived to see the beautiful country of Holland.
5: Oh, please, please don't make me go back to New York. I have no place to go. They have no home for orphan children, and so they're going to put me in jail. If I can just get to Holland, my mother said my uncle would let me live in his home. But I have no money to pay my way.
1: There may be a way. Perhaps we could make you a cabin boy. Part-time, you could peel potatoes for the crew. Would you be willing to do that, John?
5: Oh, yes. Anything. If I can just get to Holland, I know everything will be all right. I'll do anything to get there.
1: There'll not be any pay now. Just your keep.
5: That's pay enough. I'll have all I need once I get to my uncle.
4: I'm so glad we found you in time, son. But let me give you a little rule to live by all your life. Never try to climb over the wall or slip through a window until you have first tried the door. It may be open to you if you just try it.
5: What do you mean?
4: The truth is, we could use an extra hand on board the ship. Someone to help with odd chores and help the cook. You could have come in at the door, but in trying to slip on board as a stowaway, you almost lost your life.
5: Oh, I see.
1: You know, my dear, I was just thinking. There are many people who are trying to get to heaven, just the way John here tried to get to Holland.
5: Is there a ship that goes to heaven?
1: The Good Ship Grace, it's called. The church is the ship, and the church is full of stowaways. People who are trying to get to heaven by roundabout ways.
5: And when the captain finds them, he'll put them in jail?
1: That's the idea. But the sad thing about all of these religious stowaways who are trying to slip into heaven without God's knowing they're there is this. Every last one of them could come in at the door.
4: That's right, John. There's room for all. No one needs to be a stowaway. No one needs to hide in boxes like you did. People are hiding in boxes labeled baptism, or confirmation, church membership, even good deeds. But when these crates they're hiding in come before the captain, and he looks at the bill of lading.
5: What's the bill of lading?
1: The bill of lading is the list of things that have a right to be on the ship. Things that have been paid for, which are to be shipped to their destination.
5: That's what you meant when you said that my crate was not in the bill of lading?
1: That's right. That's how I spotted you.
5: You mean God has a bill of lading too? And if you're not on it, you won't get to heaven? Even if you're baptized, confirmed, and a church member?
4: God's bill of lading is the Lamb's Book of Life, John. Only those whose names are written in it can get into heaven. You can't stow away in the church or try to sail under a false label of anything and expect to dock in heaven's port. Your label must be the shed blood of the Lord Jesus Christ. He is the only way to heaven.
5: I'm glad you told me this, because I don't want to be a stowaway on God's ship either. I want to be a member of the

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We've enjoyed them so much and learned a lot. 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It's free for those living in the U.S. and Canada, $1 per book for those in other countries to help with postage expense. 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

0: It's adventure time. Yes, girls and boys, it's time for adventure. And here's our friend Bill Collins with another episode from the adventures of the Sugar Creek Gang.
1: Well, here's the first episode of the Sugar Creek Gang and the $1,000 Fish. Really, we're just continuing the story that I already began about our exciting camping experience in northern Minnesota. I tell you, when you just know there's going to be some exciting trouble in the next 12 minutes or less, you have to make your red head do some quick, clear thinking, if you can. Not one of the Sugar Creek Gang knew what was going to happen, but the very minute I heard that outboard motor roaring out in the lake, the sound sounding like it was coming straight toward the shore and the old ice house we were all in, I said to us, "Quick, gang, let's get out of here and get this ransom money back to camp." Little Jim's gunny sack had a lot of money in it right that minute, which we dug up out of the sawdust in that abandoned old ice house. The gunny sack was nearly filled with stuffed fish, the big and middle-sized northern and walleye pike with thousands and thousands of dollars sewed up inside. In maybe another 7 minutes, we'd have had it all dug up and stuffed into the gunny sack and would have been on our way back to camp. But all of a startling sudden, we heard that outboard motor roaring in our direction from out on the lake, and we knew that unless we stepped on the gas, we'd never be able to get out of the opening and far enough away in the bushes not to be seen. Dragonfly asked me right after I'd ordered us all to get going quick, "What's the sense of being scared? The kidnapper's caught and in jail, isn't he?" "Sure, but old Hook knows John Till's running loose up here somewhere." Old Hooknose was a very fierce man and the unpleasant atheist dad of one of the members of our gang. He'd been in jail a lot of times in his wicked life and was staying in a cabin not more than a quarter of a mile up the shore from where we were right that minute. Poetry, the barrel-shaped member of the gang, who knew 101 poems by heart, swished around quick and scrambled back across the sawdust we'd been digging in and peeped through a crack between the logs toward the lake. "Who is it?" "I can't tell, but he looks awful mad." Well, anybody who knows nobody could see well enough that far to see a person's face well enough to tell whether it had a mad look on it. But if it was John Till, who hated us boys anyway, he'd probably be mad and would do savage things to all of us if he caught us in that ice house getting the money. So in another 6 or 7 jiffies, we were all scrambling as fast as we could out of that ice house and out into the open, carrying little Jim's gunny sack full of fish. We made a dive across an open space to a clump of bushes where we wouldn't be seen by anybody on the lake. Circus, the acrobatic member of our gang, was with us too, and he, being the strongest one of us, grabbed up the sack and swung it over his shoulder and loped on ahead of us. "Hurry," we said to each other, and didn't stop running until we reached the top of a hill, which we did just as we heard that outboard motor stop. And there we all dropped down on the grass, gasping and panting, and tickled that we were safe. But I was feeling pretty bad to think that there were probably a half a dozen other fish still buried in the sawdust in that old log ice house. Circus ordered, "Quick, Boytree, give me your knife." "What for?" At the same time he shoved his fat hand in his pocket and pulled out his official scout knife, he handed it over to Circus, who quick opened the heavy cutting blade and started ripping open the sewed-up stomach of a big northern pike, which he just pulled out of the sack. "There's no sense in carrying home a 6-pound northern pike with only a quarter of a pound of $20 bills in it," Circus said. And I knew he was right, because it was a long way back to our camp, and if for any reason we had to run fast, we could do it better without having to lug along those great big fish, especially the biggest one. I didn't bother to watch Circus, though, because right that second I started peering through the foliage of some oak undergrowth back toward the lake, just as I saw a man come swishing around the corner of the ice house and stop in front of the open door. Dragonfly said, "Hey, look, he's got a big string of big fish." And sure enough, he had. Little Jim, who was beside me holding onto his stick, whispered, "I'll bet he's got a lot more money sewed up in a lot more fish and is going to bury it in the sawdust where those were." I happened to have my high-powered binoculars with me, so I quick unsnapped the carrying case they were in, zipped them out, and raised them to my eyes. I gasped so loud at what I saw, or rather whom I saw, that my gasp was almost a yell. "Shh," Circus said to us, just like he was the leader of our gang, which he wasn't. I was the leader, or supposed to be, because our real leader, Big Jim, wasn't with us. He was back at camp with little Tom Till. "It's old Hook Nose, all right." I knew it was. I could see his stooped shoulders and dark complexion, red hair, bulgy eyes and bushy eyebrows, and his hook nose. "What if he finds we've dug up part of the fish and run away with him?" little Jim asked. "Oh, maybe he won't." And I hoped he wouldn't. While I was watching John Till toss his stringer of fish up into the opening and clamber up after them, Circus was slashing open the fish and taking out the ransom money, which was folded in nice flat packets of wax paper. We also all helped Circus do what he was doing. All of us maybe more excited than we'd been in a long time, while different ones of us took turns watching what Hooknose was doing. I knew that in only a few jiffies, he'd be out of that ice house again and probably would go back to the big white boat he'd come to shore in, shove off and row out a few feet. And then there'd be a roar of his motor and away he'd go, swishing out across the sunlit waters. And then we'd sneak back and get the rest of the money. Everything was pretty clear in my mind as to what had been going on the last day or two. Perhaps John had been what police call an accomplice of the real kidnapper, and it had been his special job to look after the ransom money. He decided that the best way in the world to hide it, where nobody would ever think of finding it, would be to catch some big fish, cut them open, clean out the entrails, fold the money in packets of wax paper, stuff it inside the fish, and sew it up, like my mother sews up a chicken she stuffed with dressing just before she slides it into the oven for dinner. And then he would dig down deep in the sawdust of the ice house until he came to some ice, lay the fish on it, cover it up. Nobody'd ever think to look inside a fish for money. Even if they accidentally dug up a fish, it'd be covered with wetty, sticky sawdust, and they wouldn't see the stitches in its stomach. Say, while I was thinking that and also watching the shadow of John Till through the door of the ice house, all of a sudden, there was a quick gasp beside me. I said to Circus, "What on earth?" Thinking maybe he'd found something terrible special, but he hadn't. He dropped his knife, leaped to his feet, and said, "You guys stay here. I'll be right back." "Stop! Where are you going?" I remembered I was supposed to be the leader, but Circus had his own ideas about that. He squirmed out of my grasp, almost tearing his shirt because I had a hold of it and didn't want to let it go. The next second, there were only four of us left. Barrel-shaped Poetry, kind-faced Little Jim, Popeye Dragonfly, and me, red-haired, fiery-tempered, freckle-faced Bill Collins. You see, Circus, our acrobat, was streaking out through the bushes as fast as he could go toward the lake and the ice house, but not getting out in the open where John could see him. What on earth, I thought. I didn't dare yell or try to stop him by whistling or something, or John Till would have heard me, and who knows what might have happened. I didn't have the slightest idea what Circus was up to until a moment later when I saw him dart like a scared chipmunk out from some bushes not far from the ice house and make a dive for the open door. I thought, why the crazy goof? He's going to try to... What was he going to try to do? I soon found out. It happened so fast I didn't even have time to think. Swish, wham, a half a dozen flying movements, and it was all over. Circus grabbed that ice house door, swung it shut, lifted the big heavy bar and threw it into place, and old Hooknose John Till was locked inside.

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1: My laundry's about done.
2: It's a moment of truth.
1: That's right. I'm doing my laundry. Hey, I got to do it sometime. So I'm doing it today, and it's about done. What am I doing? I took all the dirty clothes, put them in the dishwasher, the washing machine. And guess what? They come out clean. Yeah. And that's exactly what Jesus did for us. He took our old dirty sins. He paid for them on the cross. And when we trust him as our Savior, we believe that he died on the cross, rose again, and paid for our sin. He's the Son of God, and we ask him and trust him to forgive us. He does exactly that. All the guilty stains of sin, as the song says, are gone, are washed away. Have you had your sins washed away through the blood of Jesus Christ? If not, that opportunity is open just for you. Why not do it today? My laundry's about done. It's a moment of truth.
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5: Open the cash register.
6: I'll get the you-know-what in the back.
5: Right.
7: What?
8: What's going on?
5: Go on, open the cash register and no one will get hurt.
8: What's happening?
9: I think we're being robbed.
8: What?
7: You are robbing my store?
5: Yeah, now quit stalling and open the, register. I don't like having this kid around.
6: What? You're afraid she'll give the police our description? Like I said, she's the perfect hostage.
9: Jenny, you're blind in sight only. But you have other senses that you use to compensate for that loss. What I want to do is help use your other senses with your memory to construct a, well, let's call it a sound picture of what you know.
10: I'm the victim of a robbery as well.
7: What? Brace yourself, Eugene. Your car was the getaway car.
10: What?
7: Eugene, you said some things were stolen from your dorm room?
10: Yes, sir, my laptop.
7: Anything else?
10: Not that I was aware of.
7: I think you'd better go back and look again.
10: No.
7: What's wrong?
10: The hard drive on my computer where all the files were kept, it's been reformatted. Gone. Everything is gone.
7: What's gone, Eugene?
10: My files, everything. They've been completely erased.
6: Okay, Abraham Lincoln, you sit right there and be a good girl.
5: Maybe we should tie her up.
6: Nah, she wouldn't be dumb enough to try to run away. It's not like she can see where she's going.
5: You're not gonna try and run away, are you, Abe? We're three flights up and I wouldn't want anything to, happen to you.
9: So, the room, if it was a room, was three flights up and sounded how?
8: Empty. Definitely empty. They sat me in an old wooden chair. It creaked. And I felt the leg of an old wooden table with my foot. But it had that echoey sound, like there wasn't any other furniture. Oh, and the doors creaked, and our feet swished on the floor like it was covered with dirt. No carpet.
11: You're getting into the swing of this now, aren't you, Jenny?
8: I think so, Dad.
9: You're doing wonderfully. Now, what else happened?
5: Okay, let's get changed. Ouch! That hurts.
6: You need to use the remover. You'll tear off a layer of skin doing it like that.
5: I just want to get on with it. I don't like having this kid around.
9: I suppose we can forget Mr. Holstein's and Katrina's descriptions of the culprits.
11: Why?
9: They were obviously wearing disguises.
11: How do you know?
9: Did you smell anything, Jenny?
8: Yeah, something that smelled kind of like paint or glue. Mm-hmm. And something like nail polish or nail remover. That kind of thing.
9: See, Mr. Roberts, they used spirit and remover for their makeup. False mustaches, wigs.
11: Sure.
9: I must tell Captain Quinn that they're looking for men based on the wrong descriptions. You heard them changing clothes, correct?
8: Yeah.
9: To be expected.
8: One of them got shy and went into the next room.
9: Oh, their hideout had a second room. Now, that's good to know. What then, Jenny?
6: All right, so the plan is what?
5: I'll get rid of the car while you take the kid back to Odyssey in the, pickup truck.
6: What, are you nuts?
9: Ah, now there's a missing piece.
8: What?
9: The one said he'd get rid of the car, Mr. Meltzner's car, the one found in Odenton. But once he got rid of it, how did he return to his partner?
11: Maybe his partner picked him up.
9: Maybe so. It's worth noting for Captain Quinn. Mr. Meltzner's car was found in Odenton near a gas station. An employee of the gas station may have seen something. How you doing, Jenny? You must be getting tired.
8: Yeah, I am. But I don't want to stop. I don't want the trail to get cold.
9: I appreciate that. But you won't be helpful if your mind isn't sharp and focused.
8: Yeah.
9: Let's take a break. Rest for tonight, and we'll start again first thing in the morning.
8: Okay.
9: In the meantime, I'll see what's keeping our good friend Mr. Holstein, and find out what he can tell me about this rare book of his.
12: What? So I said to the scoundrels, you must not lay a glove or any other foreign or domestic object upon this fair maiden's head. And they were so intimidated by my presence that I gave them that they hit me again and again until I had no choice but to fall on the ground. But they were not without their bruises, let me tell you that for nothing.
9: Mr. Holstein?
12: Excuse me while I assist this person that I have never seen before.
13: But Fred, if you never saw her before, how do you know it's her?
12: Oh, my, that is an excellent question. I'll get back to you on that. Yes, how may I be of your help?
9: I'm Detective Ethan from the County Sheriff's Office. I've been assigned to this case.
12: Detective, I am so sorry. I could not come to you right away, but I could not close my shop.
9: Oh, that's all right. May I ask you a few questions?
12: Yeah, but I have already had a lengthy convulsion with Captain Quinn.
9: I'm sure you have. But I want to know about this rare book they stole.
12: Oh, yeah. The first edition Haugard book. So tragic to have it only a few hours and then, poof, it is in villainous fingers.
9: Who did you order it for?
12: I found it for Dr. Marcus at the college. And you can be sure for certain he was very disappointed not to have a book that he so wanted to have.
9: Well, I'm not a book collector, so you'll have to help me. Was the Haugard book rare enough for someone to want to steal?
12: It is, of course, funny that you mentioned that, because I have been thinking all day about it. It has been jiggling at the back of my neck, as you say. It is on the tip of my toes. They stole that book, but they left other, more precious first edition books that were sitting nearby.
9: Meaning?
12: Exactly, yeah. I can only suspect that they were not knowledgeable thieves with knowingness. Maybe they overheard my talk with Katrina about the book.
9: So, as a theory, you're saying that they thought it would be a quick and easy theft?
12: That is not what I said, but it sounds pretty good to me.
9: You know, that doesn't quite line up.
12: I didn't think so either.
9: This whole robbery seemed awfully planned for the culprits to simply decide to take the book on the spur of the moment. I'm going to have to think about this.
12: And I will, too. I love solving mysteries. I have an entire book section devoted to them.
9: One other thing.
12: Yeah, what?
9: Was the book in an envelope of some sort?
12: Oh, no! Slap your tongue. A book like that would never be put in an envelope. You put such books in study boxes. In fact, I remember seeing the book sticking out of the K knapsack when the one crook emerged from the back room. Naturally, I was cross that he would treat such a fine edition so poorly. Why do you ask?
9: Just more to think about. Well, I'll let you get back to your story.
12: Thank you, Detective. Come again in a short time.
9: Thank you, Mr. Holstein.
12: Now, where was I?
13: You were sprawled on the floor.
12: No, I wasn't. Not yet. Oh, yeah. As I was saying, I wrestled them both to the floor. And only after one hit me with a large reference dictionary did I succumb.
13: The old hit him with a large reference dictionary trick. Know it well.
14: Detective Ethan.
9: Captain Quinn.
14: Burke said I'd find you here.
9: Nice night, isn't it?
14: No time to notice. How's it going with Jenny?
9: Oh, she's a tough kid. She's helping out a lot. But unfortunately, the more I learn, the less some of this makes sense.
14: You're telling me? You want to compare notes?
9: Yeah. Did you send someone over to talk to the employees of the gas station?
14: In Odenton? Mm-hmm. Yeah. But nobody noticed anything unusual. At least, nothing we can use.
9: How did you find the car?
14: One of the kids at the gas station has a police monitor. He heard the description of the car and noticed it sitting there. We estimate the suspects dropped it off around 5.
9: Around the same time Jenny was dropped off at the police station. So, it's safe to say the one suspect then drove over in the pickup truck and got his partner.
14: Yeah, that's a reasonable guess. But there's another angle to this whole thing.
9: Oh?
14: Eugene Meltzner's dorm room was broken into, and whoever did it stole his laptop computer and his computer disks and then erased everything on his large desktop computer. It's fair to assume that this same person or persons then stole Eugene's car.
9: The getaway car.
14: Right. I asked him to compile a list of everything he had on that computer.
9: You think it's all connected?
14: I don't know. What do you think?
9: I don't have enough information to think yet. Right now, it's just a lot of scattered pieces. My mind's too fogged to put them together. You booked me a room at the Odyssey Hotel?
14: Yep.
9: Good. I think I'll go get some sleep.
14: Wait a minute. You didn't tell me what you've learned. We're supposed to compare notes, remember?
9: Tomorrow, when the fog is cleared, Captain Quinn. Tomorrow.
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9: All right, Jenny, we've had a good night's sleep, a delicious breakfast, compliments of your parents, and now I need you to think about that hideout again. Now forget the room, forget what they said. Think about the sounds outside, okay? Sounds outside, and then see if you can describe them.
8: I'll do my best.
22: Okay, Abraham Lincoln, you sit right there and be a good girl. Maybe we should tie her up.
9: Jenny, what do you hear?
8: A horn or something. I could hear it in the distance, like the kind on a big truck. And trucks driving back and forth. You know, how they have that low rumble and the sound of gear shifting. And that beeping they make when they back up. Maybe bulldozers.
9: Go on.
8: Hammering. Definitely hammering.
9: What kind of hammering? Tack hammers? Nails? Jackhammering?
8: Pounding. Like chiseling. But maybe some jackhammering, too.
9: A construction site. Is that what it sounded like?
8: Maybe. And there's one sound I can't figure out. Kind of like a woodpecker. No, a machine gun.
9: A machine gun? You mean like on TV?
8: Sort of. But more like the machine guns in those old gangster movies.
9: A machine gun. But no other gun sounds?
8: No, just that one.
9: A firing range, maybe?
8: I don't know.
9: Describe it for me.
8: I can't. I mean, it sounds like a machine gun. That's the only way to describe it.
9: Oh, okay. So we have what sounds like a construction site, except for the weird machine gun noise. If you heard it again, could you identify it?
8: Sure.
9: Good girl. Officer Spector.
23: Yes, Detective.
9: I want you to get a hold of some sound effect discs.
23: You're kidding. Where would I find something like that?
9: Try the local radio stations or a recording studio. They must have some on hand.
23: Yes, ma'am, if you say so.
9: I say so. And you better find Captain Quinn. We need to talk.

0: No, that's not it.
1: Okay, well, let's try the next track. How about this?
0: Nope.
1: Okay, and the next one?
2: What's going on here?
3: Sound effect discs from a local recording studio. We're trying to identify some of the sounds Jenny heard outside our suspect's hideout.
2: Like looking through mugshots of sound, huh? That's a new twist. Any luck?
3: Not yet. How about you?
1: Detective Ethan?
3: Yes? Did you find something?
1: No, I think we may need a break, though.
0: It's all starting to sound the same. I'm getting the sound effects confused with what I remember.
3: Okay, Jenny, just take a break.
2: What kind of sound effects are you listening to?
3: Construction sites. At least that's what it sounded like to her.
2: Aha. Well, then we're on the same track.
3: Are we?
2: Yeah. We did an analysis of the dirt and dust covering Eugene Meltzner's car, and it's pretty normal for Odyssey and the surrounding area, but curiously, there was a layer of concrete dust, and the wheel wells had a kind of clay a car might get at a construction site where the ground is torn up by heavy machinery.
3: Yes, but Jenny remembers an odd sound, something like the sound of an old machine gun in gangster movies. Wait a minute. Did you say concrete dust?
2: Uh-huh. The car was covered with it.
3: But would a construction site have... Maybe we have this the wrong way around. Officer, let me see that sound effects catalog.
1: Sure.
3: Construction, trucks, bulldozers. Oh, there we go. Punch in track 47.
0: What'd you find?
3: We've been listening to construction site sound effects. But would a construction site cover a car in concrete dust? Maybe, but not as much as a demolition site would.
2: Demolition?
3: Listen for a moment.
1: Here we go.
0: That's it. That's the sound. Hear it? Like a machine gun.
2: Sounds like a woodpecker to me.
0: That's what I said, too.
3: That's the sound of an industrial pneumatic chisel, the kind used at demolition sites. Captain Quinn, I suggest we contact every zoning office within 20 miles of Odyssey to find out what's being demolished.
2: Okay, gotcha.
3: Good job, Jenny. You've given this case a new lease on life.
4: Missing gold? A haunted mansion? Robbers? Young Witt is on the case.
5: This is Jonathan Avery Whitaker, age 10. My stepmom says that I have a great imagination.
6: John Avery, come down from that roof.
4: Teachers back in the day.
5: My dad says I'm clever and resourceful.
7: Does anyone know why our chickens are bald?
4: 10-year-old Witt solved a lot of mysteries, and you can read all about them in the Young Witt book series.
8: I'll tell you all about the Confederate gold escapade later. A long story. Maybe I'll write a book about it one day.
4: These 5 books are perfect for kids ages 10 and up, especially if they're Adventures in Odyssey fans. Your kids will dive into exciting mysteries while learning important lessons about God.
8: Ha! I told you we'd find treasure in here. Come on, let's keep digging.
4: Learn more at youngwit.com. That's young.

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1: 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We always love hearing from you.
2: Please enter.
3: Hello, Eugene.
2: Katrina, greetings. Please sit down. How are you faring this first day after your traumatic experience?
3: I'm all right. Still a little anxious.
2: Anxious?
3: As long as those crooks are on the loose, I don't feel safe.
2: I understand. Though my guess, based on everything I've heard, is that the villains were after particular items, not people.
3: Yes, but still, I can't help but feel uneasy. I've been praying about it, desiring God's peace in the midst of this turmoil, but I don't seem to have the inner resources to... well, to grab hold of it.
2: Katrina, knowing your heart and the sincerity of your prayers, I am most certain peace will come. And if there's any way I can be of service...
3: Thank you, Eugene. It means a lot to me to know that, well, that you're nearby.
2: I must confess this mystery certainly has invigorated me.
3: Invigorated you?
2: Oh, yes. I'm determined to play my part in solving this case. For the moment, I'm trying to reconstruct the contents of the files on my computer hard drive. Alas, Katrina, you had stored some of your work on my computer as well. It's all lost.
3: Well, I have hard copies of some of it. Unfortunately, some of them were in my knapsack.
2: Yes, I had forgotten they took that as well.
3: It's thrown my class assignment schedule to the wind. All of my most recent work was in there.
2: The same is true of my computer, the laptop, and the disks. My technological knapsack, as it were. So it would seem we are in the same proverbial boat.
3: Indeed.
2: It is maddening. What was on this computer? Why would the culprits bother to steal my laptop and disks and then erase everything on my main computer? And what does it all have to do with the robbery at Holstein's bookshop? Those are the nagging questions.
4: Here's a map of a 20-mile circle around Odyssey. We've marked all the railroad crossings.
5: Good.
4: We contacted all the zoning offices in the surrounding towns, and they faxed us lists of areas where any sort of demolition is being carried out. Fortunately, there are only three.
5: Well, this shouldn't take long, then. Strike this one. It's smack in the middle of Connellsville. Jenny would have heard the city noises. We have to look at more remote sites.
4: Yeah, and this second one, Zone 12, this doesn't work.
5: Why not?
4: It's inside the railroad lines, you see. They wouldn't have crossed any tracks to get to it, unless maybe they crossed just to throw us off.
5: Nah, I doubt it. Jenny said they crossed railroad tracks returning to Odyssey as well. Well, why would they go to all that trouble when they were out of their disguises in another vehicle and obviously felt secure?
4: Well, that's a good point.
5: It doesn't matter. According to this list, the demolition was completed 3 weeks ago.
4: Uh-huh. Well, then it has to be this one, over in Zone 9.
5: Could be. No, wait, can't be.
4: Oh, it has to be. That's all there is.
5: Yeah, but it isn't, see? It's nestled in a factory area. There's a steel mill and a computer manufacturing center. They would have had to drive past them to get to the demolition site, and Jenny didn't hear anything that sounded like one or the other.
4: Yeah. Well, maybe she didn't notice.
5: Maybe she didn't. But there's another problem. This site has only one building being demolished.
4: So,
5: Jenny was in the hideout on the third floor of one building when she heard the sounds of another building being demolished. That means we need a demolition site with more than one structure.
4: But that's all there is.
5: That can't be. Well, look at the map. We're missing something or forgetting.
4: Like what? Jenny must have been wrong in what she heard. This is a dead end.
5: No, she was too sure.
4: But this is it. Back to square one. We'd have to...
5: Wait. What does this legend mean over here, near Mitchell Point?
4: Let me see. Oh, yeah. I know. That's where they're putting in the new interstate highway.
5: And this area here, what is it? An old ironwork factory?
4: Uh-huh.
5: Huh. It's right in the path of the proposed highway being constructed now.
4: Oh, I see.
5: What happens to those 1, 2, 3 buildings?
4: Demolished, I guess.
5: Yeah, but they're not on the list. Why not?
4: Good question.
5: Would their demolition be handled out of the state office instead of one of the local zoning boards?
4: That's possible.
5: Not just possible, likely.

0: Let's get on the phone to the Capitol and find out.
1: Right. I don't care how you do it, you have to stop them. I'm going out there with my men right now. Jurisdiction? Forget it. Just stop those workers until we get there. Ah, bureaucrats.
0: Well?
1: Come on. That has got to be the place. Three buildings, the old factory, an office building, and an apartment building used for the immigrant workers from the factory. All built around the turn of the century. They knocked down the office building.

0: all built around the turn of the century. They knocked down the office building last week. They finished the factory off last night.
1: Last night?
0: And the apartment building is coming down today.
1: Their hideout is in the apartment building.
0: Our boys were real smart. They figured the building with any evidence would come down before we'd find it. Paula!
2: Yes, sir?
0: I want every available officer at Route 32 and Columbia Road right now.
2: Right away, sir.

0: you must be Captain Quinn from Odyssey.
1: Yeah, who are you?
0: And I'm Frank Phelan, the foreman of this site. State called and said to wait, I'm blowing this place up. What's the problem?
1: We're looking for a couple of suspects in a robbery.
0: You won't find them here. We checked the building for people. It's empty.
1: The suspects may be gone, but the clues may still be around.
0: Well, good luck searching through all the junk for clues.
1: Joe, you take Bill and Ed through the front. Burke, you and Max start from the back and check every nook and cranny. And be careful.
2: This is the room, Captain.
1: You didn't touch anything, did you?
2: No, sir. Who'd want to touch anything in a dump like this?
1: Well, get the lab boys up here to check for fingerprints.
3: I'll be surprised if you find any.
1: Me too. But if our boys thought the building was being demolished, they might have been careless.
3: Look at this.
1: We can assume that's Katrina's knapsack.
3: Has to be.
1: Say anything else?
3: Not yet. I want to look inside without touching anything. Got a pen?
1: Oh, yeah, sure. Here.
3: Thanks. Well, now that's interesting.
1: What?
3: The money's still stuffed in the front pouch.
1: Oh, so they weren't after the money.
3: No. Oh, no. Well, our lives just became more complicated.
1: How?
3: Inside this main section of the knapsack. Look.
1: They left the Haugard book.
4: Now, wait a minute. If the book was the reason Holstein's bookstore got held up, then why did the thieves leave it behind? And we still don't know how Eugene's computer fits into this scheme. Well, you know what you have to do. Keep listening. Meanwhile, don't forget to drop us a line. We'd love to hear from you. 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It's called The Perfect Witness. 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The Perfect Witness was written and directed by Paul McCusker. Our production engineer was Dave Arnold. And our executive producer is Chuck Bolte. And I'm Chris, hoping you'll join us again next time for more Adventures in Odyssey.
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0: Well, hello there. It's good to have you back. You're always welcome here at Lamplighter Theatre. On our last visit...
1: It's one of the most curious traits about you. This habit of yours to walk out into storms.
2: Well, I suppose we all have our unique oddities.
1: Perhaps. But yours feel more like... secrets. And I couldn't help but wonder if really you had been in the boat that night. This secret you have, might it make you any enemies?
2: You've never mentioned this to anyone else, have you?
3: You're causing problems. You need to be stopped.
2: No. Help! Let go of me! No. Help!
4: I fear for your safety.
2: And I fear for yours. I couldn't bear to lose someone else so dear to me.
1: Do you not think it's strange, the attention that Parson McFarland has shown you lately?
0: Does she know that you are waiting for her? Is she so consumed with mourning the sunset in front of her that she isn't aware of the sunrise behind her? She needs your strength, Donald. She needs you.
4: You believe I should speak with her?
0: She's down near the shore.
2: Could it...
5: Una!
2: Cuthbert!

0: wind is in our favour, Mr. Grayson. We ought to be home in a fortnight.
1: Very good, Jim. Glad to have made the trip to Plymouth, but I'm eager to return.
0: Well, the meeting's productive.
1: Well, they've agreed to send an investigator in the spring. I'm confident the authorities will see the need.
0: Una will be pleased.
1: Will she? I wasn't aware the shipwrecks were concerning to her.
0: Oh, yes, it does bother her.
1: Another thing I don't know about my wife.
0: She's certainly independent, but Una has a good heart.
1: Well, that I'm sure. I'm beginning to see it more. Jim, is this more water than normal coming in?
0: Oh, it does seem odd. No waves even hitting it. Puncture. That's strange. But it shan't be much of a problem. I can patch it.
1: Wait, but there's another one here. A larger one.
0: And another. God help us. What is happening?
1: It's filling up with water.
0: It'll be going down. Hold on to a preserver. I'll send up a flare.
2: Will find us. It's nearly dark.
0: We must continue to have faith. To pray. The mast still stands. Well, ship may have seen a flare, and if they see the mast...
2: It won't stand much longer. What's left of the vessel will capsize soon.
0: But look to the east. Do you see the smoke?
2: It appears to be fog.
0: Well, it may be the smokestack from a ship. You must continue hanging on, my friend. You cannot lose hope.
2: You might be right. It could be a ship, though it's difficult to tell.
0: The mast! Cuthbert! Move! Cuthbert! Cuthbert! Wake up, man!
2: I'll keep you up. Lord... Please keep us safe.
0: Come to our rescue. Quickly.

0: Bless the Lord, O my soul, and forget not all his benefits, who forgives and heals, who redeems our life from destruction and crowns us with loving kindness and tender mercies.
1: How is he?
0: He's still unconscious, but the swelling has gone down.
2: This is the third evening. I'm afraid his hopes grow dimmer with each passing day.
3: We'll wait and see.
4: Jim.
5: Cuthbert, you're awake. Praise the Lord.
2: This is indeed a miracle. I never expected to hear your voice.
4: We must get home.
3: You, my friend, must recover first. But it does my heart good to hear your voice.
2: Here, some water. You'll stay here and allow your injuries to heal. You had quite a blow to the head.
3: But once he is able to travel, is there a boat we could get passage on back to Perrin Cove?
2: It's not often a merchant ship comes by, but they dock every few months. You might ask the captain if you could work as a deckhand in exchange for your passage.
3: Yes, that is what we'll do. Godspeed your recovery, Cuthbert.
6: I lost two sailors to scurvy last trip. I might be able to use more help.
3: I assure you, I'm an experienced sailor, sir. And we're both the hardest working lads you've ever met.
6: Are you there? What are the bandages? This ain't no hospital boat. I can't care for an invalid.
7: I'll need no one to care for me, sir. I've recovered and I'm fit to sail.
6: Well, you seem like decent gents. I'll give you a try. We're going a roundabout way, so it'll take us several weeks.
7: But you'll get us home.
6: But I'll get you home.
3: You've secured the ropes?
7: Yes. Thank you for the lessons in knot tying.
3: You've become quite the sailor, Cuthbert. And here I thought you must always have your nose in a book.
7: Well, it would have been nice to have a book on tying knots. But I must say, even more than tying knots, I've learned from you. Jim, your faith, your prayers, they've sustained us through this.
3: I noticed you were reading my Bible the other day. But I wasn't sure if you were just missing having a book in your hands.
7: I never knew the Bible was so full of wisdom and truth. And comfort. I've drawn great peace from it. And Jesus, well, I'm drawn to him as well.
3: We should talk more after we disembark.
7: What port is this?
3: Argentina. I'd no idea we were going this far. Well, surely we'll be heading back to England after this.
7: Well, there's the captain. I'll ask him. Captain Fenimore. Captain, pray tell, is the next stop back to England?
6: What? Oh! Oh, yes. You boys were going home, weren't you?
3: You told us you'd be returning us there after a few stops. You didn't mention we'd be sailing across an ocean.
6: Oh, didn't I? Well, the good news is, you are home. Welcome to Argentina.
7: But that can't be.
3: You lied to us.
6: You had no options anyway. And I needed the help. But now I'm through with you. We'll be docked here for months.
7: But, sir... We've no money. You've never paid us.
6: Tis your problem, not mine. Now get off my boat, you scallywags, before I have my men drag you off.
7: But you can't. You can't do this.
3: Come on, Cuthbert. We must go.
7: No.
3: You can't risk another head injury.
7: But, Jim, Una and Kathy, we've never been able to send word. And now we're further away than ever.
3: Listen. We must leave this boat and figure something out. God is still with us.
7: But you've prayed to God. Shouldn't he help us?
3: He will. But we don't get to choose how or when. And he is the only one who knows what we truly need help with.
7: And here I thought I could have faith. I might believe.
3: Then he is giving you a situation that requires your faith so that you do believe.
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10: Oh, Cuthbert, the captain just left you there in a foreign country penniless?
7: He did indeed. We worked odd jobs, slept in the streets, ate barely anything. But we earned enough money to return home. I wrote you three letters, but the postal system in Argentina is so corrupt, I'm not surprised you never received them.
10: I can't believe it. What you've been through, it's appalling. It's heartbreaking.
7: It's what the Lord needed to do to get my attention.
10: It often does take the darkest times to see the brightest light. So, am I hearing you correctly? Did you come to know the Lord?
7: Very much so. And it wasn't because he rescued us, although I'm so grateful he did. It's because I recognized the futility of my own life. That no matter how well I plan or how diligently I organize my world, he's writing his own story for me. A story so much bigger than mine.
10: Yes. Yes, I see that.
7: And every day I prayed for you, you know, earnestly. And my love for you has only grown deeper. But I am concerned for what you must think. The one thing we'd agreed on before was how faith seemed irrelevant. And I worry you may be angry that I've come to a place of belief.
10: Cuthbert, I have so much to tell you. It's like that verse from Uncle George's funeral, when Jesus said, "I am the way, the truth, and the life." I needed a way because I thought I knew the best way to live my life. And you needed the truth because you rely so much on reason. And we both received life.
7: Yes. The Lord is good indeed. I still can't believe it. We each took a different journey and ended in the same place, of faith.
10: And as I've fallen in love with the Lord, I've come to love you more as well.
7: Una, you cannot know how much those words mean to me. Hearing them from you, why, I would endure the hardships of these last few months 1,000 times and more.
10: I am so sorry for how I distanced myself from you.
7: No.
10: How I hardened my heart against you.
7: No, all is forgiven. We will start our marriage over, with Christ at its center. I think I could sit here holding your hand and gazing into your eyes the rest of my life.
10: Not for that long.
7: Come in, please. Oh, Marjorie.
11: Mr. Carteret and I didn't want to interrupt your time. But this is so terribly exciting.
12: Yes, yes.
11: Una, I never imagined this could be. You were right to wait all this time.
13: Of course, it was the only proper thing to do. One can't make presumptions in such a significant matter.
7: Sir, I've yet to make your acquaintance.
10: Oh, dear, yes, of course. This is my father. He's been searching for me and has been staying here at the Towers nearly the entire time you've been gone.
7: Oh, astounding. What an unexpected reunion.
13: I'm grateful every day to be reunited with my dear daughter. And so pleased that I could offer some strength and comfort in what was such a dark time.
7: Certainly, you must have been a consolation to her in such a time of need.
10: Yes. Yes, such a comfort.
13: And now I'm so pleased to become acquainted with my son-in-law. We should learn more of one another.
7: Yes, there's much I'm curious about, Mr. Carteret.
13: There's no time like the present. Join me on the balcony.
7: I'd rather not leave Una.
10: I'll still be here upon your return. Please, get to know my father.
13: Excuse us, ladies.
12: Of course.
7: I was worried about Una every day. Such a wonder that you arrived to offer assistance.
13: Indeed. I'm grateful I was here. I love my daughter very much, but she can be naive.
7: She exhibited some tendencies of that in the past, but speaking to her now, it seems that she's matured a great deal over these last few months.
13: Under my tutelage, of course. She's certainly grown, but I still question her wisdom in financial decisions and managing the household.
7: Well, she is young.
13: Of course, but I want you to know my services to your family are always available. I'll stay here as long as I'm needed. Perhaps if future travel is ever required of you, you'd feel more comfortable if I were put in charge of the finances, so she won't mismanage them.
7: I'll need to consider it. Mr. Carteret, George Endicott cared for Una, as you know.
13: Yes, yes.
7: And he expressed some concern of your character.
13: And rightly so. I've made many a mistake in my life. However, he speaks of the man he knew 20 years ago. Men can change.
7: Yes, I'm aware that they can. And it seems as though you've been good for Una.
13: There is another matter of which you should be aware. Huh? I hate to bring this to you now, but it's a concern that ought to be contended with.
7: What would that be?
13: I only speak of this because I want what's best for your marriage. And Una is too innocent to see the peril of her path.
7: Please, Carteret, speak candidly.
13: A new person in town, Donald McFarland, has an eye on her. And I'm afraid he's persuaded her to have affections for him as well.
7: Affections? No. No, she's given every indication that she's completely committed to our marriage.
13: I'm sure she is. But McFarland is the one who cannot be trusted. And Una respects him. She may not be aware of the trap he is setting.
7: Thank you for bringing this to my attention. Yes, it's good indeed that you're here.
13: Anything for my dear daughter.
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9: 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Welcome to Lamplighter Ministries, a place where truth is creatively communicated without compromise, where inspiration and discipleship are woven together, where stories linger long after the final chapter, shaping choices, convictions, and character. 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
10: Did you see the sky this morning?
12: I did. It looks like a big storm tonight. I know that's why you wanted to work on the boat this afternoon.
10: Did Jim mention anything about waiting with Triumph, should she be needed?
11: He did. Have you spoken with Cuthbert about it?
10: No. I've yet to discuss the Triumph with him.
11: Anna, you're building a marriage on a foundation of trust. How can you continue to keep this from him?
10: It's all been so wonderful. I don't want anything to spoil it. And I'm unsure how he'll respond.
11: How can you say that? He was appalled at what the townspeople were doing. The reason he journeyed to Plymouth in the first place was to appeal for a lighthouse to protect the sailors.
10: I know he has a good heart, and he'd want the Triumph to continue her campaigns, but I...
11: But what, Una?
10: This boat was born of my sweat and tears. It's who I am. I've sacrificed so much for her, and I can't bear the thought of letting her go.
11: Is that not better than... letting go of your relationship with Cuthbert. A marriage cannot grow on distrust and secrets.
10: I need to figure out the most reasonable way to approach it with him.
11: I suggest you do it before the storm tonight.
10: No. I'll need a bit more time.

0: stranded. Please, keep your blindfolds on.
1: We're not going to hurt you, but we must keep our anonymity. You're all safe, I assure you.
0: Now hold on to the rope. We'll be climbing a ladder and leading you to safety where you can remove your blindfolds.
2: Here's the rope, and here. There you go, hold tight.
1: I'll take them to town this time, Eli. Oh.
0: But you and Una always take care of the boat.
1: Perhaps you could do it for me instead. I'd rather help with the people.
0: Very well. Donald, you've been acting very odd around Una. Is everything all right?
1: Yes. It's wonderful that her husband has returned. I'm only concerned we'll have to let another in on our secret.
0: Of course.
1: I'll take the rope.
2: You? Yes, here.
1: This way. Be careful how you step now. The ground is rough. We'll go slow.
2: Eli, why are you not leading them?
0: His preference. And we have bigger worries. The sail.
2: Ripped right in two. I'm so grateful we were close by and could row in.
0: There's no way we could take it out again before getting that fixed.
2: I'll sew it up tomorrow.
0: No, it will take a while. Won't your husband be concerned of your whereabouts?
2: He always wonders about my whereabouts. But he must learn he can't know everything.
0: Oh, Una.

0: Una? Is that you?
1: Cuthbert! You startled me.
0: It's nearly 3 in the morning. Why are you returning home at a time like this? On a night like this?
1: I...
0: Tell me truthfully. Were you with Parson McFarlane?
1: Well...
0: You must tell me, Una.
1: Yes, I was.
0: Your father was right.
1: What? I assure you, that is no impropriety.
0: You sneak out to meet him in the middle of the night. How can it be anything appropriate?
1: You must trust me.
0: How can I trust you? I thought you'd changed, but your childlike behavior is as present as ever.
1: How dare you say such a thing?
0: And this isn't your only imprudent action. I've received reports from the bank. You've made some significant withdrawals in my absence.
1: Withdrawals of my money?
0: And do you care to share with me what the money was for?
1: I was helping someone out of a crisis.
0: Oh? Perhaps the Parson McFarland? You would be so naive as to fall for his ploys.
1: Naive? No! And I cannot speak to you like this. I'm going to bed.
0: And that is going to convince me that you're not childlike. No. I thought you'd changed. I thought our marriage meant more than this.
1: It does. Why can't you simply trust my word?
0: Because your actions are speaking so much louder. I thought things would be different. But it's the same.
1: It's not. But must I report everything to you? Is that the law of our marriage?
0: I hope it to be the heart of our marriage. To trust and love one another. But you can't do that, can you?
1: I can't speak of this now. I'm going to bed. Good night, Cuthbert.
0: Una.
1: Good night.
0: And you'll pass on the message to the servant?
2: Of course, Cuthbert. But really, must you leave now? The sun hasn't even broken the horizon yet.
0: I can't sleep. Might as well get a start on my journey.
2: And is your journey so urgent? I'm your sister, living in your home, and I've heard nothing about it until now.
0: My publisher has been wanting to meet with me for quite some time. The book has sold well, and they want a reprinting.
2: Well, that's wonderful, but still, why such a sudden departure?
0: I must get out of this house. I love Una, and I thought she returned my affections. But it's become abundantly clear that she is not devoted to me as I am to her.
2: If you would only talk with her.
0: I've tried that. She won't speak to me.
2: Cuthbert, I think that...
0: No. You
2: should...
0: I've made up my mind. I need some time away.
2: What are you going to do?
0: I'm not certain yet. But I know there's one thing I can't do. Trust my own wife.

0: 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I'm Timothy Moriarty, and I play the roles of Donald McFarlane, George Endicott, Captain Whitcomb, Duncan Thistlethwaite, O'Flanders, Judge, and Doyle Flanagan. 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
8: That's a great idea. When you follow Jesus, He shines His light and helps you grow. Have you ever seen a sunflower? My name is Zach, and this is Keys for Kids. Sunflowers are really awesome because they move toward the sun as it rises and sets during the day. 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If you're a Christian, you should be like a sunflower too, except you'd be a sun follower. And that's what our story is about. It's entitled, From Sunflower to Sun Follower. Reagan peered out the window, wearing her soccer uniform and munching on a sandwich. Dad's car pulled up and honked. It was Dad's week to watch her. "Bye, Mom," Reagan hollered. She slung her bag over her shoulder and ran outside. "Dad, I learned something so cool," Reagan said, plopping her bag at her feet. She balanced her sandwich on one knee while she buckled up. "Oh, yeah?" Dad asked. They rolled past the neighbor's sunflower garden. "What's that?" "See those sunflowers? Did you know they're edible from root to petal? They're used for all kinds of stuff, like making sunflower oil for one thing." Dad nodded. "I use that to cook sometimes." "But the coolest thing about them is heliotropism," Reagan continued. "That's a fancy word for how a plant grows in response to sunlight. It's easy to see in a sunflower because they actually follow the sun's movement, like solar tracking. It helps the plant's growth rate and use of light. Isn't that the coolest?" Dad chuckled at Reagan's enthusiasm. "Sounds like you're really into sunflowers." "I am. You know why I think they're so cool?" Reagan asked as she took another bite of her sandwich. "Because..." "Hold on," Dad said with another chuckle. "Chew your food first. Then you can tell me about it." Reagan swallowed. "Sorry, because in church I learned we're supposed to fix our eyes on Jesus and follow Him." "Well, Jesus is God's Son, right? So following the Son of God is like sunflowers following the sun in the sky. We can be sun followers. Jesus gives us life by shining his light on us and making us grow. Dad pulled the car into the soccer complex and parked. That's some sermon, Reagan. You know, I don't go to church, but it sure sounds like you're excited about it. I am. Sunflowers are so cheerful, and I want you to have the joy of knowing Jesus like I do. You could be a sun follower too, Dad. Reagan looked across the parking lot. Oh, there's my coach. Gotta go. Reagan shoved the rest of her sandwich into her mouth, grabbed her soccer gear, and hopped out of the car. Dad watched her run to catch up with the rest of her team. Well, how about you? Have you experienced the joy of knowing Jesus? Like sunflowers following the sun as it moves across the sky, Christians follow the Son of God. He fills us with his light and makes us grow to be more like him. When others see his light and joy shine through us, they might want to be sun followers too. You can become a sun follower today by trusting in Jesus. To learn more about what it means to trust in Jesus, just get your parents' permission first, then go to keysforkids.net/salvation. Our key verse is found in Matthew 9:9.
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17: Hello and welcome to Wretched Mowage. Is what brings us together today. We tried to find somebody qualified who's maybe written a bunch of books, but we've got Dr. Lou Priolo. Hi, Lou.
18: Hi.
17: Could you write more books on marriage and dating? This is like the encyclopedia of marriage. How many books have you written on this subject?
18: I don't know.
17: There's more than this, because I went through your file of things. Mm-hmm. Why do you spend so much time on marriage, dating, and divorce?
18: Because half of what what biblical counselors usually do, and it's not because we advertise this way, but in one way or another, half of what we do is marriage counseling. People come in, and maybe another 20% is parent-child relationship, in-law relationship. So, you know, 65-70% of what we do typically involves marriage. And then if you add premarital counseling to that, then that's even more.
17: Well, it's kind of a big deal. Yeah. And it seems that no matter how much you try to prepare somebody for marriage, they do not understand the realities of it until they're in there.
18: Well, and what a good counselor will do as he's doing premarital. Well, you kind of got to put your fingers underneath the fleece of each sheet and look for the bugs and the scabs. You know, and the sores, and figure out where the problem might be when they get married. And then in premarital counseling, okay, Todd, so you've been married for 6 months, you come home, and your wife says to you, "What are you going to do?" And to kind of figure out what their weaknesses are and then prepare them. The Heart of the Righteous studies how to answer, to sort of prepare them ahead of time how to handle a conflict that you're pretty sure they're going to hit. And then the funny thing is, well, maybe it's not funny for them, but it's like time and time again, I'll say to them, "Now, you remember we talked about this in premarital counseling. Yeah, but I forgot what you said, you know. But yeah, I mean, part of the basis of premarital counseling is to help both of them see their strengths, their weaknesses, and then to instruct them in biblical techniques and methods and teaching, whatever, on how to deal with the problems.
17: It is a school of character, and a lot of people are getting very low marks because they don't understand what the institution is.
18: Well, marriage doesn't create problems as much as it reveals problems. Them. Right. It just kind of brings to the surface all that...
17: It's a vice. Mm-hmm. And it's like, living with this other sinner underneath this roof.
18: Right.
17: It reveals a ton.
18: Yeah.
17: Which is why I would like to embark on our conversation about marriage and dating, and I like it if you say it that way every time.
18: Marriage?
17: By talking about the danger signs of an unhealthy relationship. We're talking dating here. By the way, let's just see if we've got agreement on this. Are you a dating proponent or a courting proponent?
18: The concept of dating is not really a biblical concept. It's not unbiblical, so I don't have a problem with dating at all. And there's been so much baggage associated with the courting word that I guess at this moment, I would prefer dating. But
17: really?
18: Yeah.
17: Okay.
18: Because
17: the,
18: I mean, what,
17: as long as, I don't quite honestly care what you call
18: right,
17: it.
18: Right.
17: As long as, it just seems to me, figure out if this person is this before you start to link your heart. Because as soon as you start to join together, well, then you get very cloudy judgment and you overlook a lot of glaring deficiencies or danger signs, as it says in this book from, well, there's your name, Lou Priolo, right there. I would like to give you some of the danger signs. Explain what you do in this book.
18: So the book basically is a list of, I think, 25 issues that we look for. 25 warning signs that a couple would want to identify before they get married so that they can get some help in, first of all, identifying if the danger signs is really valid. I mean, is it once in a blue moon kind of a thing, or is it something that happens on a regular, repeated basis? And if it is, then they get the counselor or the pastor to give instruction on how to help the person, the couple, biblically deal with those warning signs.
17: And it's also helpful to know up front, okay, this is going to be an area of struggle for my spouse. It keeps you from being shocked when it happens,
18: right.
17: Hopefully.
18: Yes.
17: So here are your 25 danger signs that you might want to think about not moving forward. How many of these do I need to biffed on?
18: You know, again, this is not a scientifically normed instrument, but what I basically say in the beginning of the book, depending on what it is, if you have one or two or even three, don't be alarmed. The more you have above three, the more you ought to be concerned that you get help addressing it, because generally speaking, the greater the likelihood that these things are going to come up. It's really a pre-engagement book. I mean, ideally, you read the book before you get engaged. You sit down with someone. Let someone help you verify the validity of each issue and then give you biblical instruction on how to address the issues that one or both. So you read the book with your fiance or with your girlfriend, your boyfriend.
17: With the woman you're courting.
18: There you go. And you do it together, you do it individually, but you basically, if it's something in your life, you check it off. If it's something in your friend's life, you check it off. So we pretty much want you to evaluate yourself and your partner, and then bring that into the counselor to help, so that counselor
17: sort can, through it and
18: yes.
17: Get on it. All right, here we go. Number one, persistent doubts about the relationship.
18: Yeah, this is one of the most common issues that people have, and it doesn't necessarily mean that it's a problem. I mean, it could be that your doubts are the result of anxiety. You're a worrier, and so you're going to have doubts about everything, especially the most important decision you make in marriage is, for Christian, the second most important decision you're usually going to make in your life after following Christ. And so you're going to worry about making a mistake if you tend to be anxiety-ridden. It could be that the Holy Spirit really is trying to put his finger on something, and you need to go back to Scripture and verify, is this really an issue, and what does the Bible say about it? Do I have good reason to have an uneasy feeling or to push the pause button on the relationship? It could be the the linguine that you had for lunch that didn't sit well with you. That could be, you know, that could be something organic that may be contributing, exacerbating the doubt that you have. So you just want to evaluate the cause of the doubt, if at all possible. And again, put it under the microscope of scripture. Is there a biblical reason I should be concerned about this, or is this just not a biblical issue?
17: It's funny you kind of flesh this out a bit, because haven't we all seen the movies, the father's about to walk the daughter down the, if you've got any second thoughts about this, well, that's, well, there might be, let's just maybe explore it a little deeper than just right before you walk out of the church. A contentious spirit.
18: The Bible talks both about a contentious woman and a contentious man. And so some people are just hot-headed. They are just sort of prone to get into conflict with other people. There are a lot of proverbs that utilize two or three Hebrew words that have to do with strife. This is the kind of person where you can't be in his or her presence for too long of a period of time before a conflict is going to break out. So if someone has a lot of conflicts, is constantly picking a fight, who has the mindset of a lawyer, just admit that you're wrong and I'm right and the conflict will be over, rather than that of a resolver, then that's a danger sign you're going to want to examine.
17: Yeah, this is another one, too, that I think your preamble is important. Who doesn't ever get contentious? There isn't anybody besides Jesus who doesn't have the ability to lose it. But this is a persistent pattern.
18: It's interesting. In the Bible, when a person gives himself over to a particular sin, sooner or later that sin sort of takes over his personality. And God categorizes him by the name of the sin that's overtaken him. So we all make foolish decisions, but hopefully we're not all fools. We all get angry, but we're not all angry men. We're not all angry.
17: Right.
18: You know, we all have told lies, but we're not all liars. We all have contentious moments. But if our life is characterized by contention after contention after contention, then we are categorized as a contentious man, a contentious woman.
17: Dr. Priolo, your book on danger signs, things that you should look out for. I got to tell you, this list that you've got, super helpful. But you know what I think people need as they even work through this? They need somebody to go through it with them.
18: That's the purpose.
17: Yeah, you just have to because, oh, but he's dreamy. Okay, so he beats up his little brother all the time, but he'll never do that to... That's what this book is about. So you list 25 different danger signs. Let me give you one. Avoidance of certain issues or topics of discussion.
18: A lot of times when after a couple gets married, they get married thinking, hey, we can talk about anything. And the communication lines are open pretty well. But then they have a conflict, doesn't go well, and so one person says, well, I guess we can't talk about that subject. They must say, lop that topic off. And they'll rock along for a little bit longer, and they'll have another conflict, and maybe the other person says, well, I guess we can't talk about that anymore. And so little by little, as time goes on, right, they're lopping off all the potential topics that a husband and wife really ought to talk to, and then, you know, 5-10 years down the road, they're like this.
17: Nothing.
18: Right. Communication is so important in marriage.
17: We will continue with the danger signs of dating with Dr. Lou Priolo next on Wretched.
13: You ever had a question that you weren't sure your small group could handle? 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We've got Dr. Greg Gifford on psychology versus scripture. Dr. Adam Tyson walks guys through what it means to be a man after God's own heart. 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
13: Trust the science. You've heard it a million times, usually right before someone uses it to shut a conversation down instead of open one up. But science is a tool. It's not a judge. And like any tool, it depends on who's holding it and what they already believe. Think about it. Two scientists can look at the exact same data and walk away with opposite conclusions because each one brought a different worldview to the table. Science also leans on a few things it can't prove, that the universe stays orderly and that our minds can actually grasp truth. Both make the most sense if a rational God made it all. You take him out of the picture and you're left trusting that chaos somehow adds up. That's where In the Beginning with Dr. Jason Lyle comes in. He's a PhD astrophysicist. He'll teach you to read the science headlines without getting played. New episodes of In the Beginning are dropped every single Wednesday on every single podcast platform in existence or at fortisplus.org.
19: Important dates in Christian history. 1536. John Calvin publishes The Institutes of the Christian Religion, the most substantial theological work of the Reformation. Calvin's ideas would deeply influence church and politics in Switzerland and Scotland and take root in the newly discovered North America. 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
17: Welcome back to Wretched. How do you know if that chick or dude is Mr. or Ms. Right? This little book gonna help you. Danger signs you do well to consider before you say I do. Dr. Priola, we're making our way through the 25. There's probably more, but these are the biggies from your experience in counseling. Sure. How many couples that were struggling in marriage?
18: I have no idea.
17: More than 10?
18: Yeah. I mean, I've been doing this for 36 years. And
17: 36 years. And how many hours have you spent counseling people?
18: At least 34,000, 35,000 real-time hours. Yeah.
17: Have you seen anything new, or is it pretty much like...
18: Oh, every once in a while. I mean, it's nothing new under the sun, but I mean, sometimes it's a different flavor on something. Okay. I've seen before, yeah.
17: Yeah. And do those kind of make you go, oh, well, this is... Isn't
18: depends.
17: Different.
18: Sometimes yes, sometimes it's like,
17: no.
18: I've got to pick up the phone and call some of my friends. They're like, I'm not sure how to proceed from
17: preempting problems, knowing about problems, overcoming problems before you commit to one another. It's so wise. Here's the list of danger signs. Increased physical intimacy. Why should a boy or girl be concerned about that?
18: Because as Christians who are supposed to flee from fornication and sexual sin, the damage that is done during premarital sex can go deep into the marriage. I mean, that's one reason. I mean, just on the surface, the Bible says that we should avoid fornication. In 1 Thessalonians 4, it says that every man, this is the will of God, even your sanctification, that every one of you should possess his vessel in sanctification and honor, not in the lusts of concupiscence, even as the Gentiles who do not know God. And that phrase, possess your vessel, it's either talking about one of two things. It's either talking about possess your body, or it's talking about possess your vessel in the sense of acquiring a wife, acquiring her husband, which is the way I believe it was intended to be understood when you look at the whole context. But nevertheless, there's a pure way that you are supposed to go about trying to find a husband, trying to find a wife. And when you do things that violate God's standards, it hurts you, it hurts the other person, it sows seeds of distrust.
17: It shows they don't honor you as much as they should, whichever way it goes. Because often, these days, I hear women are sometimes just as aggressive as men regarding physical intimacy. I once heard a biblical counselor say that regularly when he's counseling somebody who's married, mm-hmm. he'll go back before they got married to ask thoughtfully without details, because you never get into salacious details in biblical counseling. Let's talk about that relationship. And inevitably, there was something that should not have happened prior to marriage that has been brought right into the present day.
18: And if it happens, then the couple needs to, and it does happen, but the couple needs to confess, needs to find other people to hold them accountable. And if they can turn it around before marriage, that will help to rebuild some of the trust that was lost as a result of their not following God's standard. Mm-hmm.
17: Explain to a man who was married today who was too physically intimate with his mm-hmm. fiance or mm-hmm. girlfriend at the time. Mm-hmm. What has he done to damage her that he should then address now?
18: He's lost the trust. If he hasn't done it up to this point, I mean, both husband and wife should have, ideally, before they got married, dealt with that, repent of that, ask each other's forgiveness, sought accountability. But what you do is you destroy trust, but it's a little bit beyond that. It's selfish, right, to violate the other person, to do what the Bible says, to put your own desires ahead of that, which is your spouse. The mother of all sins is selfishness. After you get married, you're going to continue to be selfish. And if you don't deal with the past the right way, it's going to be easy for your partner, every time you manifest the smallest sin of selfishness, it's going to be easy for that person, if she's not forgiven you, to go back and to attach the resentment, the distrust over the former acts of selfishness with the smaller acts of selfishness. It just really creates an environment, not always, but often it creates an environment where it brings back feelings of distrust and also a sense of hurt, because he was selfish then, he's selfish now.
17: Wait, okay, which is why you go through this in the beginning, because somebody could be tempted to say, well, you know, he kind of would like to do it, but I'm going to just hold him up. Then when we get married, that won't be an issue. Well, that may or may not be an issue, but the selfishness, the lack of honor, that ain't going away.
18: I mean, who's not selfish in marriage, right?
17: Yeah. So, danger, Will Robinson. Right. Avoidance of certain issues or topics of discussion. Are they trying to hide something? Is that your angle?
18: There are a number of reasons why that may happen, but the most important thing is to realize that a husband and wife have a responsibility to talk about certain things. And if a conflict is not handled the right way, there's going to be a tendency to just simply, I'm not going to talk about it anymore. I'm not going to talk about that anymore. As time goes on, the scope, the range of things they can talk about becomes shorter and shorter. And then bitterness creeps in, and before too long, they're like this. So it's really important to keep your accounts short and to not refuse to talk about an issue that your partner has a biblical need or biblical right

0: biblical masculinity, God made man to be the initiator and woman to be the responder. Not that women can't initiate and men can't respond. But I mean, it's especially important for us as men, Christian men, to take the initiative to talk about things, knowing that it could very well spark a conflict. But like I'll say to some of my men sometimes, would you rather be in your wife's doghouse or in God's doghouse? Would you rather have your wife not talk to you for a few hours or a few days, or go for a few hours or a few days knowing that you're not pleasing God by not doing the loving thing and talking to your wife about whatever it happens to be?
1: And doing that is an art that needs to be cultivated wisely. Dr. Priolo, I suspect younger people who might make their way through your danger sign list before you get married might go, oh, no, not going to do that one. Strong opposition from family and friends.
0: Yeah. A lot of times, close friends and family members are opposed to the relationship, opposed to the marriage. And it's really important not to ignore that. Typically, what you want to do is find out what's behind their reasons. What are the reasons you have concerns about the relationship? And if the concerns are biblically valid, then you need to push the pause button or at least work on them. If the reasons are not valid, then maybe there's room for you to just be mindful of that and go forward. But you have to get behind the reasons and determine, are there biblical reasons? Mm. If there are, you need to address them.
1: Yeah. But the key was what you said. You didn't say you've got to listen, and you certainly didn't say ignore it totally. You said you're wise to consider it, because these are the people who know you best.
0: Right.
1: Now, there certainly can be times when parents or siblings, whatever, nobody's good enough for my child. There could be bad things behind it. So you're right. Figure out why and then listen for the validity biblically.
0: Right. That's right.
1: But that's crucial. And
0: it is. And again, even with parents who maybe don't have a biblically valid reason, I think you have to be patient. I think you have to, you know, be willing. If you're the person whose future in-laws are, you know, have indigestion about you, then you need to be willing to address those things and be patient with them and give them a chance to see that the things that they're saying themselves about you are not true.
1: Okay, I'm going to burn through these for a reason.
0: Okay.
1: Time being one of them. Okay, lack of spiritual harmony, pride, anger, impatience, intolerance, selfishness, inability to resolve conflicts, lack of compassion, disrespect or contempt, you see bitterness, etc. Okay, the list goes on. I think the inclination of many people, especially younger folks, is to be like, this isn't that big of a deal. Or once we get married, he or she will stop acting like that. What would you say to that person?
0: A wise man sees the evil and hides himself, but the foolish proceed and suffer the consequences. There are no guarantees that the person who has his presumably has his best foot forward now is going to change. And again, in before you get married, in the engagement period, even the pre-engagement period, it's an opportunity to test whether or not the couple can together with God's word solve these problems. Mm-hmm. And again, okay, so there are six problems that I can't marry him until all six. No, but you know, you take two or three of those problems and see if there's an ability to solve those problems, resolve those conflicts biblically. If there are, then you can be more optimistic about the future. But if there's not an ability to resolve those conflicts, then it makes sense to slow down, push the pause button.
1: We will continue with Dr. Lou Priolo next on Wretched.
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4: So where has this bumped up against us in the past that has been a trigger that we kind of really respond to? The amygdala goes offline, fight, freeze, all the cortisol is, you know, that

0: stress hormone is surging. It takes 4 hours to leave our system. We've got to get to the root cause. And so what we have encouraged a lot of people to do, when you take 15 minutes apart, you de-escalate, you get with the Lord, God, show me what you want me to know about this. Like, is there more to this topic that just keeps becoming friction for us?
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3: 91.5 The Blessing Weather. I'm meteorologist Mike Cox. Tonight, partly cloudy skies are likely. Some scattered showers and storms are going to be possible. We'll have a low of 68 degrees. Now, tomorrow, our rain chances go up, and actually heavy rain is possible. It'll be a partly to mostly cloudy Friday. We'll have scattered showers and storms a little more numerous, and the possibility actually is of flooding if the heavy rain falls over the same places a few times. We'll have a high of 87. We'll have scattered showers and storms on Saturday with a high of 84. 91.5, The
4: Blessing. Revelation. Is the Bible really God's Word, or is it just a collection of human ideas? Here are a few words the Bible uses to describe itself. Perfect, God-breathed, authoritative, without error, the Word of the living God. The Bible is God's inspired and trustworthy Word to humanity, through which He makes Himself known and continues to draw us to Himself. This is Wretched Radio with Todd Friel.
5: Hello and welcome to Wretched. Let's clear up the confusion from the jump. Dr. Priolo joining us once again. Your book, The Complete Husband. I remember when you would call me constantly to get advice and help on having a model for being the complete husband. It was an honor to be a part of that process. You have a
6: Actually, I called you to help me write the book on deception.
5: Honey, you need a bath. Now, this is a book to help husbands to be more godly, betterer husbands. Are you telling them that all men stink? This is a hygiene chapter. Is that what this is about?
6: So what I tried to do in the book is I tried to take the husband's responsibilities, all of the commands, or at least and even injunctions or principles that God says specifically the husband ought to do for with to his wife, and include them in the pages of the book. So one of the commands is, husbands, love your wife as Christ loved the church, gave himself for her. And then it goes on to say that he might sanctify her with the washing of water with the word, or by the washing of water with the word. And so the idea is the husband, as her sanctifier, as her spiritual leader, must learn how to help her grow and purify herself, as is the wife's responsibility to do the same thing to the husband, because she, in fact, is his helper. And if there's anything that God wants a Christian wife to do for her Christian husband, is to help him grow as a Christian and deal with the sin that he's struggling with.
5: Okay, address this issue right off the bat, because a man or a woman might hear that and go, good, finally, because let me tell you, this woman has a lot of problems that need to be corrected. What's the problem with that approach?
6: Well, first of all, it's arrogant. I mean, the Bible says you've got to get the beam out of your own eye first. And are you willing to let your wife talk just as frankly to you about your sins and your failures? And most importantly, the purpose of this is not so that you can get what you want. The purpose of this is that you would love your wife so as Christ loved the church, and for her sake, for her sake, you want her to love the Lord. You want her to grow as a Christian. You want her to come up to you in heaven and say, look, I know we're not married anymore, but I just want you to know, because of the sanctifying impact that you had on me, I have more crowns to cast at my Lord's feet. Thank you for helping me grow and become more Christ-like.
5: So help that person, whether it's boy or girl, that would hear you say that we're supposed to be helping the other with sanctification. Are you kidding me with this battle axe? I bring that up, and it's going to be a bomb blowing up, and it's going to be misery for a month. What should he or she do to diffuse that?
6: Well, first of all, it seems to me that you need to get the beam out of your own eye first, brother. I mean, you're supposed to do this in a spirit of gentleness, considering yourself. The attitude is, honey, look, I'm just one sinner showing another sinner, one beggar showing another beggar where the bread is at. You know, I love you. I want to do this because I love you. Whether you change or not is not the, for my sake, is not the primary issue here. The issue is I'm supposed to love you. This is how God commands me to love you. Oh, by the way, you really can do the same thing, should do the same thing for me. So, you know, today we're going to talk about your sin. Tomorrow we'll talk about mine. In fact, if you really want to.
5: Wouldn't it be better to have go first?
6: Yeah. We can do that. You know, I'll put my neck on the chopping block first, so to speak.
5: Right.
6: Yeah.
5: Right.
6: But that kind of arrogant attitude, I mean, that misses the point.
5: But you would agree perhaps a couple
6: And calling your wife a battle axe, I mean, really.
5: Mrs. Battle Axe.
6: Yeah.
5: Better?
6: No.
5: All right. So maybe, though, some things need to be done, need to be said, need to be changed on your part because you've contributed to the toxic environment that just needs a little bit of hazardous waste care.
6: Again, that's chapter 9. There are 8 chapters that go before that really help the husband take a look at his own sin and clear up that. I mean, the first 4 chapters are on communication, and the questions that the husband is to ask his wife. You might want to turn to the end of chapter 2.
5: Hey, I'm conducting the interview. You're the guest. Chapter 9. Honey, you need a bath.
6: What's the question?
5: You know what we need? I think we need some talk show counseling.
6: Apparently.
5: All right, so the husband's got work to do first, and he's got to be the guy, and it might be a hard glunk to swallow, but you got to deal with your own sanctification first before diving in to try to help your spouse.
6: Right.
5: That's the moral to the story, and we will get to your questions. You know why, Lou?
6: I give up.
5: I'm a giver. I'm willing to just give and give. So the honey, you need a bath is helping one another in sanctification, with it being a far more ethereal goal as opposed to just having her knock off that behavior because it ruins football day.
6: I mean, the big takeaway from the chapter is the Spirit works through the Word, okay? And so the Spirit is the one who changes us from the inside out. And to the extent that the Word of Christ is dwelling in us, the Spirit is dwelling in us. To the extent that the Word of Christ is not dwelling in us, we're kind of handcuffing the Holy Spirit because He promised He'd work through the Word. And so the big idea of the chapter is, how can I, in practical ways, help my wife value, love, read, memorize, understand the Word of God so that the Spirit can help her change from the inside out?
5: I have to ask, unequally yoked, I would have to say, has got to be one of the most challenging familial configurations, right up there with being a single mom.
6: Mm-hmm.
5: Really hard. So the husband has an unsaved wife or vice versa. Mm-hmm. Does this chapter apply?
6: Again, with an unsaved spouse, they may or may not want to hear the Word of God. Again, the Bible says the natural man does not receive the things of the Spirit of God. They're foolishness unto him. He cannot know them.
5: Can they try it all to help?
6: Well, sometimes you'd be surprised. Sometimes the husband, for example, will say, look, I'm not a Christian. I don't know that I'm interested in being a Christian, but I really do want to know what the Bible says. I mean, you're a Christian, so let's talk about it. So, I mean, sometimes they will, and sometimes they'll say, you know, don't ever quote that book to me again, kind of thing. And again, that's where the emphasis should be on on the behavior, 1 Peter 3. Let her win her husband to Christ by her behavior while he observes your meeking, quiet, gentle, and quiet spirit.
5: But if he's exhibiting some sort of sin pattern, even not saved, which almost certainly would be the case, mm-hmm. she can still, honey...
6: Yeah, sure.
5: You need to take a bath in this area.
6: Yes. And the question is, you know, to what extent should she use the scripture? But certainly,
5: right.
6: You know, there are some sins that she would not be loving him if she just continued.
5: That is such a great point.
6: Enable him.
5: Yeah, that is a helpful point. Mm-hmm. Because so often we think, you know, correcting or trying to restrict, that's unloving. Well, that's a contemporary definition of love. Love is speaking the truth for the benefit of the other.
6: And speaking it graciously, right?
5: And
6: speaking
5: graciously.
6: The truth in love, yeah.
5: Chapter 2, this is about communication. This is the work that a man can do before trying to help his wife with sanctification, because it would be very easy for her to say, wait a second. You want to work on my issues. What about your problems, Pally? So these preceding chapters get to just that. So let me just read a few of these questions. Whew. Honey, if you could change 3 things about me that would make me more Christ-like, what would you change? Oh, that's a vulnerable question, isn't it?
6: Yeah. Yeah, it is. But again, you know, we have a responsibility to create an environment so our wives feel comfortable convicting us of our sin. And sometimes they're willing, sometimes they're not willing, sometimes they're willing, but they don't do it the right way. But the fact of the matter is, as I said before, if there are helpers, then yes, we should welcome their suggestions as to how we can be more Christ-like, even, I dare say, if their suggestions are less than respectful or otherwise.
5: You still, the fool right. rejects that, but right. the wise man goes, all right, I didn't like the delivery mechanism, right. but I'm going to take that because it's right. good for me.
6: That's right.
5: Okay, would this be a fair little rule to attach to number 1 here?
6: Okay.
5: If your spouse goes, oh, not a chance with you, then maybe you could just write down, okay, so bad communication, I don't listen. That would be a good start.
6: Yeah, if you can connect the dots that way. Yeah.
5: Question.
6: But I probably wouldn't leave it there. I mean, I get clarity. Like, honey, can you explain to me what your thinking was as to why you responded that way? Could it be this? Could it be that? Could it be something else?
5: All right. I'm so tempted to role play with you right now.
6: Let's do
5: but
6: it.
5: Then I would have to be the wife and you'd have to be the husband. And I know it's the 21st century. I'm not there yet.
6: Okay.
5: Just not comfortable.
6: Watch Transformed Couples.
5: Thanks for the plug reminder. Watch Transformed Couples. You will see this man in action, basically taking the principles of this and all of your other books on marriage and parenting and applying them with real people who are really struggling to communicate, which is something you actually help people do. We will tackle Lou's favorite chapters in this book, which is oh so helpful, The Complete Husband, Dr. Lou Priolo, next on Wretched.
7: You know, we've raised a generation of kids who can sing every word about Jesus, but they still can't say why the Bible is true. And the world, well, they've earned that because they've spent years teaching our children that truth bends and that science outgrew God. And the reasons are there. Logic, morality, the very laws that make science work, and every single one of them points back to a creator. 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They need real ground to stand on, not just a good feeling, and that's what Dr. Lyle is doing. 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Hey, thanks for listening to Wretched Radio today. You know what's rare? Finding something that makes you laugh and makes you think at the same time. And that's why we brought in Gary Varvel. Gary's an award-winning cartoonist, and every week he draws in an original creation just for Fortis Institute. They're sharp, they're funny, and they usually make a point that sticks with you a little bit longer than you expected it to. And something else you'll find at Fortis Institute is Fortis News, which is hosted by yours truly. These are up-to-the-minute headlines that matter to Christians, and they're told from a biblical worldview. There's no spin, there's no agenda. It's just the news with a Christian perspective. And both of these things, part of what we're building in Fortis Institute, and both are made possible by our gospel partners. If you have been helped and you appreciate the content that we're creating at Fortis Institute, would you consider supporting us so that we can reach more people in more places all over the world? It's really simple. We know you have questions, so we have answers at fortisinstitute.org. Wretched. Amazing grace. Amazing gospel. Be honest. When's the last time you shared the gospel with a stranger? Not posted something online, not liked a Christian meme, but actually opened your mouth and told someone about Jesus. If your stomach tightened just a little bit, you're not alone. 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It's terrifying. 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What if I say something wrong? What if they ask me a question I can't answer? Our resource, Terrified 2, it exists because Jesus gave us the Great Commission, not the Great Suggestion, and he actually gave us the tools to obey it. 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
4: Know your church fathers. Ignatius of Antioch was a disciple of Peter and John and the Bishop of Antioch. He was arrested and sentenced to die in the Roman arena. As he prepared to go to his death, Ignatius said, "Let fire and cross, flocks of beasts, broken bones, and dismemberment come upon me, so long as I attain to Jesus Christ." This is Wretched Radio with Todd Friel.
5: Welcome back to Wretched. Dr. Lou Priolo, I'm now going to explain to you why I'm not going to tell you three things that you could change to be more Christ-like. Because all you ever do is fight. How should a husband respond?
6: Honey, you're probably right. I see that I do that sometimes. I don't know that I always do it, but if that's what I'm doing, whether it's 10% of the time or 60% of the time, that's wrong. And I want to ask your forgiveness for that, but sweetie, I really need your help in trying to even recognize when I do it. Because, you know, in my mind, I'm not fighting. I'm just debating. I'm just arguing. I'm not trying to necessarily or consciously put you down. So half the times when I fight, in my heart, I'm not trying to fight with you. At least I'm not consciously aware of that.
5: Okay, we'll continue with this role playing, but you have to stop calling me honey and sweetie. Can we agree to these terms?
6: No, not in role play. Sorry. If I'm going to role play.
5: Terms of endearment, talking sweetly. Now, what if the fellow just kind of is like, oh, that stung?
6: Again, what I tell myself is God resists the proud and gives grace to the humble. Grace, as we said in previous episode, is the supernatural help from God. So I need all the help I can get. Right. I am, either I'm going to humble myself or God's going to humble me.
5: But look at the opportunity for growth. Luther, of course, called marriage a school of character. Mm-hmm. You can either grow in character or you'll grow in bitterness. Mm-hmm. John Street loves to say, God will release the hounds of heaven.
6: Yeah, I know.
5: next thing I can do in preparation of even thinking about trying to help sanctify my wife, I'm working on myself. Do I have any other annoying mannerisms or irritating idiosyncrasies that you would like to see me change? That question cracks me up. Because, look.
6: I know why.
5: Maybe I'm like the only mega petty person on the planet, but I am shocked at what can bug me in a marriage, and it's the exact same thing I do. We live in a townhome. There's three levels.
6: Nice.
5: All right. I'm coming to you for help right now, Lou.
6: Sure.
5: Can you hear my heart?
6: I hear you. I hear your pain, brother.
5: Okay. And so we'll put stuff on the stairs. So we're not going up. We'll get it later. I'll walk right by my own stuff. I won't see it for days. But her pair of shoes, have been there for over 4 hours. Wow, we are selfish beasts, aren't we? So when you say, tell me about my idiosyncrasies, tell me about the little things that can really lead to a lot of agitation, that's time well spent. Here's what drives me nuts. Thanks for asking. Here's what drives me nuts inside of my house. When anybody has the audacity to clip their nails. And here's why it bothers me, because when I clip my nails, it doesn't make a sound. Therefore, Lou, I am right in being agitated about the idiosyncrasy of my family.
6: Where is it written, you shall not clip your nails?
5: But see, isn't that just another demonstration? Like, somebody does the exact same thing I do. It bugs me. I do it, no problemo.
6: Therefore, you are inexcusable, O Todd, whoever you are, who judge another. For in that you judge another, you condemn yourself. For you who judges do the same things.
5: But it does seem louder when they do it.
6: Sure. Sure. All the more reason for you to be forbearing.
5: All right, so idiosyncrasies is a big deal in marriage because we don't even perceive that we have them, but we do. Mm-hmm. And then you get tossed into a house with somebody who has idiosyncrasies and they're not in sync. And it can be a big source of contention. How do we overcome that?
6: Let me start with an example. It was the first year of our marriage, and we were eating dinner. Kim was at one end of the table. I was at the other end of the table.
5: This is going to be good.
6: And I'm sitting there eating. You know, my hand is resting is on my lap, and I'm eating, munching down. You know, and she looks at me and she says, "Lou, where are your manners?" And she was agitated, and I looked at her and I said, "What's the matter?" She said, "Lou, in the South, it is rude for you to eat with your hand on the table." This is her part of the South. I don't think this is universal.
5: Yes,
6: but anyway, she was really...
5: Kim is right.
6: Oh, is she?
5: Listen to your wife.
6: Okay. All right. Anyway, you know, in other parts of the world, they want to see that hand. Right. So anyway, but she was like really, really upset with me. And I said to her, "Honey, I love you, and I'm willing to change anything in my life that's a sin. And I'm even willing to change things in my life that's not sinful, but you cannot treat something that's not a sin as though it were a sin."
5: That's a big deal.
6: It really is. And so, you know, if I'm in sin, she confronts me, I'm obligated to repent. Now, if I live with her in an understanding way, yes. I mean, you know, the toenail clippings or the thing by the stairs, you know, at some point, it does become inconsiderate. It does become a sin of omission for me.
5: That's right.
6: But it's the way that you talk to the other person. And until one time I said to her something to this effect, I said, "Honey, I know this is real important to you, but like, I've got real sin in my life I'm trying to deal with. I mean, try to keep in mind that the Holy Spirit's agenda for the things he wants me to work on may be a little bit different than yours. I'm willing to do that. It's not a sin. I'm working on this and this and this. So please be patient with me as I'm trying to collaborate with the Holy Spirit and becoming more like Christ."
5: Yeah, the way you talk, I suspect to some people sounds so distant, so impossible. They've never been at the place where either of them has said, "I've got sins in my life. I need to work on these things. I'm willing to. The Holy Spirit has got these queued up for me." Mm-hmm. They're so far away from that.
6: But we're Christians. And this is what the Bible says we are to do. We are to deal with our own sin. We are to overlook the sins we can in other people. But when there's a pattern of sin, then we have to sooner or later address it. And again, as a husband and wife, think about it. I'm to sanctify her. She's to help me. There's a commitment, an understood commitment, I think, or should be in Christian marriages, that we're going to sanctify each other, that she's going to help me with my sin. I'm going to help her with hers. No, we have to be patient. We have to be kind. We have to be gracious and loving and all of that. Delivery is really, really important. But at the end of the day, sooner or later, we are going to have to talk to our spouses about the things that are out of sync with God's word. And even, not as though it were sin, but even the things that are idiosyncratic and really bug us, but they're not a sin. Now, again, I may not be obligated to, you know, to fix something at the same level, something that is in idiosyncrasy, as I would something that the Bible forbids me to continue to do. But if I love my wife, I'm going to have to prioritize it in there some way. I can't blow it off and just have a dismissive attitude towards
5: it. Right, but the difference, I always, in columns, preference or sin. So before responding, is this just something, was this the way I grew up? Wayne Mack, in his preparatory book for the in-laws, getting ready for the in-laws, mm-hmm. he talks about understanding family of origin.
6: Right.
5: Your spouse learned to do the dishes this way. Right. You learn to do them that way.
6: Right.
5: Bang, you collide. And just by understanding, okay, they grew up differently. This is a preference issue. This is not a sin issue. It just puts it in a whole nother level.
6: And there are other scriptures that apply. For example, he that is married cares about the things of the world, how he may please his wife. She who is married cares about how she may please her husband. So there is a sense in which when the two become one, you're going to be willing to make some negotiations. And really, things that are not clearly delineated in the scripture, you don't want to import into the marriage unless you both agree that that's the way you want to do it. The things that are clearly delineated in scripture, you have to obey, you have to follow. The things that are family traditions, things that there's nothing necessarily right or wrong about, it's a preference issue, then you really should talk about it and try to come up with a mutually agreed upon system of implementing those family traditions.
5: Being the complete husband starts with a willingness to identify one's own deficiencies, idiosyncrasies, and sins. Then you can talk to your spouse about his or hers. Dr. Priolo, you are now going to help me do a better job of dealing with the urgent issue of towel folding. Here's what I learned when we got married. Doing laundry, my wife didn't fold the towels right. Do you know why? Because she didn't fold them the way my mother did. So this is what I did just to help my wife. I said, you know what? Let me do that one. And then I showed her basically how to fold it and then say, and you put it in that way. So the rounded part is where you grab it when it comes out of the shell, which is the right way to do it. How should I have had that conversation with my wife?
6: Do you know what the definition of perfectionist is?
5: This isn't about me, Lou. I'm just here to facilitate. Okay, how should I have said anything to her at all?
6: A perfectionist is someone who takes great pains and gives them to others. Look, I mean, at the end of the day, does your Bible say that a woman is to be a keeper at home, that it's more the wife's responsibility? Generally speaking, she's not working outside the home. Does the Bible not say that that is like sort of the woman's domain more than it is the man's?
5: Yes.
6: And does the Bible not say that you should try to please your wife?
5: Mm-hmm.
6: Well, when you put those things together, in my mind, you know, it's her domain. Like, you know, you come over to our house, you're going to look around, and when the evening's over, you're not going to say, oh, Lou, what great taste you have. And you're going to compliment Kim because you're going to know the house reflects her personality more than mine. So in things like that, I mean, I think as a general rule, it's good for the husband to defer to
5: let it go.
6: The wife.
5: So you wouldn't even address it?
6: Probably not.
5: The Complete Husband, Dr. Lou Priolo, host of Transform Couples. Until tomorrow, go serve your king.
8: July 9th. Refusing help. Imagine you've fallen and are hanging from a tall cliff when a rope is lowered down to you. You scoff and push the rope aside, reaching for jutting rocks and roots to pull yourself up. After an hour, however, your hands are bruised and sore. You're ready to give up. Then you notice the rope again, still there, waiting for you to grab hold. While it seems crazy that someone would refuse such obvious help, the truth is, we do it all the time. God is the one who provides, yet we often turn to Him as a last resort. Today, we'll meet Dan Gilmore, a man who held out as long as he possibly could. He's here to share with us his true story on this Unshackled Daily Devotional.
9: My troubles began with Dad, who had such a violent temper, we hid when he came home. Then he vanished from our lives, and at age 6, I was put in a foster home because Mom couldn't feed us. The next 8 years, my brother and I suffered physical and sexual abuse. When my brother left, the pain in my heart was unbearable. I had lost everyone in my family. 2 years later, I saw my brother for the last time. He gave me LSD and said Mom was a paranoid schizophrenic in a mental hospital. That summer, I began setting fires in an empty field. I quit when I almost burned a house, but I still vandalized other people's property. Depression, ulcers, and alcoholism settled over me by age 16. I joined the Army at 20, thinking my foster father would approve. When he condemned my decision, I had my first nervous breakdown and was hospitalized 3 months. After that, he totally rejected me. I turned to every drug I could find and hid out in my room. Then I met Marianne. She loved me, and we were married. She believed in Jesus, but I dragged her away from her faith. As I slid deeper into darkness, her only hope was Christ. One night, she read Ephesians 6:12 to me, how demons were keeping me in chains, but Jesus would set me free. What a revelation. I prayed, asking Christ into my heart, and my depression lifted. I quit drugs, then alcohol, and we moved back to Marianne's hometown, where the church helped us grow in faith. I went to Bible college so we could help others know the Lord.
8: The prophet Isaiah spoke to the hard-headed nation of Judah in Isaiah chapter 59, verses 1 and 2. Surely the arm of the Lord is not too short to save, nor his ear too dull to hear. But your iniquities have separated you from your God. Your sins have hidden his face from you, so that he will not hear. Friend, when we insist on our own way, we are pushing ourselves away from God. We're not taking the rope. But the promise of his help is still present. If we would humbly seek his lordship over every area of our lives, he will readily come to our aid. 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
11: Hello, world. I'm Greg Patton. Stand by for news and stuff. I think I've shared part of this before. Listening to people who work on the sitcoms, the television programs that you might enjoy. I think Last Man Standing is still one of my favorites with Tim Allen. But how, when you work together day in and day out, creating a program and doing the program, you become family to all of those other actors and actresses. In fact, they say in some instances you're as close to those people as you are your blood relatives. Isn't that interesting? I thought about that reference to the church and the way it's supposed to be. Do you sense that with those at your church? You're that close as you are with your own family? See, that's the way that it's supposed to work. As a matter of fact, God said you could be closer to those in the church. I mean, in the church, they're saved, or supposed to be, right? So maybe your family is not saved. The Bible says, how can two walk together lest they be agreed? So there's the real rub, whether it's your church family or your family. Get it? Well, especially Sunday mornings at the Cross in Fort Wayne, I remind the people how important they are to me as family. Do you sense that with other believers, my friend? Some of you may not go to church, and that ain't right. You need to be in church according to God. I need the church people. They need me. That's the way God designed it. If you're not in a good church, you better seek one out this weekend. Seriously, get your act together spiritually. I'm so excited about those on Facebook. People send me some of the most incredible personal messages that just fire me up in my daily living, fire me up for the radio show. It's great. That's the way we're supposed to feed off of one another. I pray you're doing that. Your brothers and sisters in Christ, so very vital to your walk with God. Make sure you've got everything in order there, my friend. What in the world is going on? I said it weeks ago. It's over. U.S. launches new strikes, 90 of them, after the president called the Iran ceasefire over. U.S. conducted additional strikes yesterday, last night. Harsh words from Trump, branding Iran's leadership as scum and liars. Trump told reporters yesterday at a NATO summit in Turkey that he believes the United States' ceasefire deal with Iran was indeed a waste of time. Now, who said that? The other story, but he's following this guy out in Maine running for Senate, Graham Plattner. Well, he's dumped out now. I'm out of here. The Democratic hopeful posted a video message to X in which he said the move was most certainly not any admission of guilt. He's got rape charges against him, all kinds of women saying he's a pervert. He said it was a necessary step because the political establishment was using the allegations to put pressure. Never mind. And this one keeps him up at night talking about the president. A federal judge says that's it. He ordered Trump to pay E. Jean Carroll $5 million plus interest. He was told to pay it after a jury found him liable of sexual abuse and defamation and all that. Trump appealed. Court denied his request to stay the release of the money. Pay up, Donald. But a member of the Memphis State Task Force shot and killed a man in a hotel room yesterday morning. That's the second fatal shooting in 4 days by a member of a federal task force agency dedicated to confronting crime in Memphis, Tennessee. The city has been torn over the presence of hundreds of federal agents since October and their aggressive approach to targeting crime. That's what some say. Meanwhile, big trouble in Houston. Lorenzo Arango, a dedicated construction worker, that's how he was described, fatally shot by an ICE agent during a traffic stop there, marking a tragic end to, I guess it would be a routine life, they say. His family disputes ICE's claim that he attempted to evade arrest, asserting that he would have complied had he known the pursuing vehicle belonged to law enforcement. His son emphasized his father's commitment to family and hard work. The incident has sparked calls for an independent investigation from Texas lawmakers. The Department of Homeland Security investigating that shooting, with additional inquiries being conducted by the FBI. Matthew and Alina Kittle filed a lawsuit against the Bay Club of El Segundo, California, yesterday. Their 23-month-old son, CK, was thrown in the air by an employee, and she failed to catch him. He suffered a traumatic brain injury and still experiences side effects from that fall. This happened yesterday. Bus crashed into a building near Baltimore, Maryland, injuring more than 30 people on board. One person was trapped inside the bus, another inside a car. A building engineer was en route to the scene. A mass casualty incident alarm was issued after the crash. Did they or did they not? Was it good or was it not? Ishmael Almeo Zambada Garcia was captured by the FBI in Mexico in 2024 and transferred to this country in a secret operation. U.S. officials have long maintained that American agents played no role in the transfer, and they took custody of Mr. Zambada Garcia only after he arrived in this country. Mexico's Attorney General's office is investigating if the FBI or any other U.S. agency played an operational role inside Mexico. Oh, good grief. Okay, quit taking parts of our swimming pool. Oh, it's not a swimming, it's a reflecting pool. Could be a wading pool, too, a lot of people. But never mind. Big body of water. Kind of a waste of space. Anyway, three individuals facing charges related to attempts to steal blue sealant from the Lincoln Memorial Reflecting Pool in Washington. Court documents reveal that these charges stem from actions taken at the iconic national landmark. Authorities taking things serious here, highlighting the importance of protecting our national monuments. What is with people anyway? Well, they're ramping it up, the Trump administration ramping up fraud in America, particularly in Medicare. I guess that's one of the biggest. But, let's look at all the areas, says Trump, where we are putting out money illegally. One person alone, $5 million in fraud to related COVID efforts. So let's find out why we're losing billions and billions of dollars to fraud in the United States of America. Just hard to believe. But bureaucracy and a monster government, and what are you gonna do? Come on, you don't want to be too happy about America and down on others, you know. A Tennessee Transit Agency apologized and fired a railway conductor after videos spread online showing him celebrating Independence Day in this country. Shame on him. Well, I guess he did it all wrong. He called it the greatest country on the face of the planet, and telling anyone who disagreed they could leave America. Well, think about it now. To the very, very few Americans, he said in here on his bus, Happy Independence Day to the rest of you. Welcome to the greatest country on the face of the planet. And if you disagree, you can leave. What's wrong with that? I wonder when the term came into being, a media influencer, or social media influencer. What is that? It's actually a digital creator, a person who builds a dedicated, engaged audience on platforms like Instagram, TikTok, YouTube. They hold the power, they really do, to shape trends and influence the opinions, behaviors, and purchasing decisions of their followers. Isn't that something? Lots of them out there. Two of them have died. A 22-year-old influencer named Isa Toledo tragically lost her life in a car crash over the weekend. She was best known for her modeling and lifestyle content. She was driving a BMW when she lost control on a New Jersey freeway, flipped the car over, and it hit a tree. Her death coincided with another tragic incident involving a media influencer, Brianna Johnson, young gal who was killed in a drive-by shooting in Florida the very same day. Well, this one shouldn't surprise you. It's upsetting. Mainline American churches long have been on the decline. Would you agree with that? It's true. And there have been a number of actual civil wars among congregations and divisions that have resulted, often over social issues facing the nation like LGBTQ, queer agenda. Now the reasons or the results as you choose are being seen. Only 20% of Americans see the Bible as the actual Word of God. A full 29% calls it fables and legends. The biggest portion, 49%, say it is inspired by God, but it should not be taken literally. That's the new America? The results of this Gallup poll say 20% who believe the Bible actually is God's word is really a record low. That's down from 24% the last time the question was asked five years ago, I guess it is now, and about half of what it was in 1980 and 1984. Isn't that scary? This year marks when those claiming its fables, legends, history, and moral precepts recorded by man at 29% is the first time significantly more Americans have viewed the Bible as not divinely inspired than as the literal Word of God. This is the new Christian America. Oh, say, can you see?
12: Well, if you've listened to Hello World very long, you know that I am a bargain shopper. Kept things going at the Patton household by buying ties at Goodwill Salvation Army, putting them on eBay. God really blessed that business. I like to get a bargain. We even stopped along the road last night, got a beautiful-looking grill sitting up in the street. Thought maybe somebody was moving it. We checked. Nope, guy throwing it out. It was dirty. didn't want it. A charbroil grill. Looked it up here. Lowe's has it for $479. All their deals out there. A 61-year-old retiree says that she bought $100 coats, brand new $100 coats for $2.75 a piece. His bargain stores are now flooded with overstock from the big retailers. Isn't that something? That's a problem. This person from Alabama said she bought several women's coats at $2.75, down from a sticker price of $100. Donna Griffin told the Wall Street Journal she found the cut price out of season winter coats at the Bargain Hunt store in Cropwell, Alabama. She told the Journal she saw a lot of cheap furniture and mattresses as for sale as well. Retailers like Walmart, Target, Macy getting rid of their excess appliances, TVs, furniture. Chains like TJ Maxx, Ross benefiting from the glut of merchandise out there. Oh, my friend. The buys are still out there. You can still get a bargain today. I just love it. Living in today's world, good story. This one comes your way out of Seattle, Washington. Alan Naiman was known for his unabashed thriftiness, to say the least, that veered into the comical oftentimes, but even those who were closest to him had no idea of the money he had quietly amassed and his last act. The Washington State social worker died of cancer this year at age 63, leaving most of his surprising $11 million estate to children's charities that help the poor, sick, disabled, and abandoned. The amount baffled the beneficiaries and his best friends who are lauding Naiman as the anniversary of his death approaches in January. That's because the Seattle man patched up his shoes with duct tape. Are you kidding me? Sought deals at the grocery store deli at closing time, and took his best friends out to lunch at fast food joints. Naiman, who died unmarried and childless, loved kids, but was intensely private, skimping, investing, and working extra jobs to stockpile money. No kidding, $11 million. And he rarely spent anything on himself after seeing how unfair life could be for the most vulnerable children. That, according to his friends. They believe a lifelong devotion to his older brother, who had a developmental disability, influenced Naiman, though he rarely spoke about it. That brother died in 2013.
13: What do we call this man, helping man? I would certainly think so. What generosity, huh?
12: So many stories living in today's world. And finally, who said that? Feed your mind. We can start with the Bible there. I mean, for your true well-being, that's how you contribute to the highest good of all concerned and keep changing the world for the better. It's in the mind. Oh, listen up, Ben. This one is really silly. Do women ever just sit back and think, you know, my man sure does know a lot about everything. Maybe I should just be quiet and listen to him. And from our They're Out There and They're Scary department, one woman said, you know, we booked an excursion to a water park, but no one told us. We had to bring our own bathing suits and towels. We assumed that it would be included in the price.
11: Okay. Well, where's my gun? Oh, no, that's not it.
12: Where's my Bible? Life 101 next.
14: If you've just tuned in, this is Hello World, news, information, comment from a Christian perspective. I'm Dr. Greg Patton, pastor of the Cross Church in Fort Wayne, Indiana, and I have been involved in radio and television news since I was about 12. Oh, God has been good. I'm glad that he saved me
11: 52 years ago.
14: And that we are where we are today, being able to serve him. A big thank you to this radio station for carrying the broadcast each day at this time. And certainly a big thank you to you, the audience. We would be, we wouldn't be here without you. Thank you for your support in so many ways. Don't forget our Facebook page. Appreciate those of you that have joined us, liked us on Facebook, and are following us. Greg, G-R-E-G, Patton, P-A-T-T-E-N. News from a Christian perspective. Well, today, more than ever, we really need it. Well, the world today, our culture, you have to admit, is obsessed with external beauty. But as hard as we may try to improve our outward appearance, we are all eventually going to experience the effects of aging. Am there doing that. Far more important is, I think, inner character, don't you? Which lasts for all eternity. And one of the most attractive inward qualities is kindness. That's a good topic. Let's call it the beauty of kindness, huh? People characterized by kindness are considerate, they're loving, tender-hearted, right? Helpful, gentle. Those on the other end of the spectrum are quick-tempered. They're bitter people, crude and demanding. Basically, the difference has to do with whether one's focus is on self or on others. God is characterized by kindness, is he not? Even to ungrateful and evil men. Read Luke 6:35. As Christians, you and I should also put on this attractive quality, according to Colossians 3:12. We have the Holy Spirit within. The kindness is his fruit displayed in our words and our actions in the world today. Authentic kindness does not depend on how others treat you, nor is it a manipulation to get what we want out of life. Kindness is a selfless quality that always considers what's best for the other person. Now, that's whether they deserve it or not. However, some people think that not standing up for themselves and their rights is a real sign of weakness. But let me ask you, which takes more strength? To be kind when mistreated or to lash out at people? One purpose of God's kindness is to lead people to repentance. Romans 2:4, when we display this quality, he can use us to draw others to himself. In this same area, the Apostle Paul lived in such an age when sensuality, the pursuit of pleasure, rebellion against the Lord Jesus Christ were very prevalent. And in response, he wrote letters urging Christians not to follow in the ways of the world. Like those early believers, we are to pursue godliness ourselves today by, well, we present our bodies to God, our total being, mind, our will, physical body, your personality and emotions are to be turned over to our Heavenly Father, according to James 4:7. Submitting ourselves to the Lord requires both a definite decision to give him control and a daily commitment to remain under his authority. By surrendering to him, we position ourselves for godly living, right? The Christian life is built around the concept of sacrifice. Jesus left the perfection of heaven to dwell among a sinful people so that he might reconcile us to God. He offered up his life for our sake to make payment for our sins, 1 John 3:16, and to bring us into his family. And as believers, we are to follow his example. Paul called it a living sacrifice, didn't he? Because it really is ongoing and repeated daily. Life is so full of options now. Many decisions involve a choice between following God's way or our way. Maturing Christians will, well, frequently sacrifice their own desires and embrace the will of God. A life of godliness is characterized by a heart and a mind bent toward the things of God. Although you're going to live imperfectly, our aim should be to obey his will and to please him. Why don't we commit to becoming more like Jesus, the one who willingly gave himself as a sacrifice for us? Paul said it best, Romans 12:1-2. I beseech you, therefore, brethren, by the mercies of God, that ye present your bodies a living sacrifice, wholly acceptable unto God, which is your reasonable service. And be not conformed to this world, but be ye transformed by, and this really is a key, the renewing of your mind, right? These verses outline the commitment and those steps that are necessary in developing a godly lifestyle. Paul was urgently warning believers not to be conformed to the patterns of this old world, whatever they are. Our susceptibility to compromise is one of the greatest dangers in the church today. Through ungodly relationships and the impact of the media, we're being influenced by people who are not following God or his way. Our society tells us to put self first. You're number one. Take whatever you want. Protect your rights. Promote your own interest above all others. In contrast, Jesus said that our Heavenly Father will provide what we truly need, Philippians 4:19. We are to deny ourselves and follow him, Luke 9:23. And the humble, not the proud, shall receive honor, James 4:10. Conformity to the world's ideals will lead you away from Almighty God. At the same time, Paul urged us to pursue godly transformation of our mind, to set our thoughts on things above, Colossians 3:2, and not on the things of this old earth, and to focus on what is true and right and pure and lovely, Philippians 4:8. Adopting a Christian worldview will lead to Christ-like actions. It requires making adjustments in how we look at life until our thoughts will line up with the Word of God. We must also protect our mind with biblical truth and surround ourselves with mature believers who can warn us when they see us going astray. Ask yourself, am I focusing on what's important to God? Am I avoiding compromise? Making a conscious effort to adhere to a biblical truth? That's a lot of work. Am I demonstrating a pattern of godly transformation? I pray so. Let the Holy Spirit empower you today to make the changes necessary to be more like Christ. So when you think about beauty, do you think about kindness, others? You really should.
12: And finally, one of you offered this advice on Facebook today.
14: If a woman's upset, hold her, tell her how beautiful she is. If she starts to growl, retreat to a safe distance and throw chocolate at her. Your wife's gonna kill you.

0: plans for the weekend, make sure that it includes church. You gotta have it. I love going to church. Be there if your church meets Saturday night, Sunday. I don't just get to a good church. Don't forget the big five. Read your Bible. Pray. This is every day. Serve mankind. That includes soul winning and discipleship and, well, helping the community there. And then again, you need fellowship with other believers. And make sure, there it is, that you are connected to a local church. Thanks for being a part of my Facebook page. I mean that sincerely. Greg, Jerry G, Pat, P-A-T-T-E-N. And as always, we appreciate your support through prayers and finances as the Lord would lead. We're out of the Cross Church. Then Greg Patton Ministries, and then Hello World. Had my say for another day, and that's the way it is. Thursday, July the 9th, 2026. I am Greg Patton. Until tomorrow, same time, same place, you have a great day.
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2: the blessing weather. I'm meteorologist Mike Cox. Tonight, partly cloudy skies are likely. Some scattered showers and storms are going to be possible. We'll have a low of 68 degrees. Now, tomorrow, our rain chances go up, and actually heavy rain is possible. It'll be a partly to mostly cloudy Friday. We'll have scattered showers and storms a little more numerous, and the possibility actually is of flooding if the heavy rain falls over the same places a few times. We'll have a high of 87. We'll have scattered showers and storms on Saturday with a high of 84. 91.5, the blessing.
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4: A disclaimer is the fine print you see in a contract. It's the documentation which protects a manufacturer from lawsuits and basically lets the contracting party off the hook when something goes wrong. So here is today's disclaimer. No, I haven't had my wife walk out on me or bury my children on foreign soil. I have not been in an airplane that crashed or was hijacked by terrorists, and no, they haven't pulled me from the wrecked car more dead than alive. Frankly, God has been far better to me than I deserve. 1,000 times so. Yet I have a strong opinion based on working with people. I have seen a trend so gradual and so pervasive in recent years that it seems to leave me standing in a small minority of people who tenaciously cling to some thoughts that are seldom voiced. Here's the bottom line. When things go wrong today, whether it is a marriage turns sour, or investments disintegrate, or a tragedy strikes, or the sink gets stopped up, God gets the blame for it. We cry out, God, why did you let this happen to me? Or, where were you, God, when I needed you? We then ask, what good is God anyway? Then we point the finger at him, convinced that we have suffered as the result of his failure or negligence, never considering the possibility that we may have invested poorly or abused a husband or wife or put too many potato peels down the drain. Forget the trend of the stock market, the world economy, or the horrible, hideous reality of evil in the world. God must be held accountable, we think. No, you can't sue him, but you do place the blame squarely on his shoulders. So, what's wrong with that attitude? After all, isn't God there to make life comfortable for us, to make us feel good, to keep us healthy and, yes, wealthy at the same time? Enough of this nonsense. Where we have gone wrong is our focus and point of reference. We think that we stand on center stage, and God is there for our benefit. And often mark promises in our Bible which are rich in hope for a better tomorrow. We seldom think of him unless somebody needs to be held accountable for difficulty in the world. Friend, we need to reverse the whole picture and focus on the Almighty, bowing before him in humility and deep contrition and worship him. Frankly, we need to recapture something of his awe and majesty and grandeur and to put our relationship

0: relationship to him in perspective. He is Lord. We are his subjects. He is almighty and we are very human. He is all powerful. We are weak and needy. He is the Father. We are the children. We have no real right to demand anything of him. The created cannot hold the creator accountable for his failures any more than someone has the right to sue the mattress manufacturer when he falls out of bed and breaks his arm. God hears your outcries, but fortunately, as David wrote, he remembers our frame that we are dust. It is time that we recognize the power and ubiquitous nature of evil in the world and recognize not only is there a sovereign God, but an adversary whom the Bible calls the devil, whose business it is to disrupt, to create chaos, and to thwart the work and will of God. But who blames him for the chaos and difficulty that confronts us? Long ago, Isaiah wrote, "Woe to him who quarrels with his maker. Wise is the person who turns to God in times of trouble. It's your posture that makes the difference."
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1: Hello, and welcome once again to Exploring Bible Prophecy. 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And this is a worksheet that you can download from this radio station, whcbradio.org. And I would strongly suggest that you do it, because as you see, when you see the worksheet on the website, and of course when you download it, you'll see that we use a lot of scripture to make our points here, as we are looking at contrasting seven sets of prophetic terms that I believe are very important to have a grasp of, an understanding of, before we start looking at the 30 prophetic events that the Bible, I believe, from my study, will take place between now and eternity, which we find at the very end of the book of Revelation. So 30 prophetic events, and as I was preparing my initial notes for that, I realized that if we didn't have a good foundational understanding of these particular terms, and this is not an exhaustive list, it's just the seven that I thought were important to understand enough to go back and take a preliminary look at before we got into that general overview of the prophetic sequence of events between now and eternity. And we've done that by looking, first of all, at the Son of God and contrasting that with the Son of Man, and I hope that was a blessing to you as we went through all of those scriptures to understand that, yes, they're both Jesus Christ, but they are totally different manifestations of Christ depending on who is being addressed. The Son of God to the believing righteous, the Son of Man to the unbelieving unrighteous. The Son of God to bring blessings and rewards, the Son of Man to bring judgment and punishment. Then we went to the day of Christ and compared and contrasted it with the day of the Lord, and there really was no comparison. It was all contrasting, and we saw that the day of Christ, principally according to the writings of Paul in the New Testament, is a description of a day that we are to eagerly look forward to, a day that we are to talk to our fellow believers about, to encourage one another, that is a day when we will be transformed, if you will, from our earthly bodies to our glorified heavenly bodies. And it's a day that will happen in the blink of an eye with no signs. So there's no way we can know exactly when it's coming, although the Bible does say that we can know the season. And I believe we are in the season in which the Lord is going to come back for his church. And we know that he's coming back for his church first, because it says over and over again in the New Testament that the church, remember, the church was a mystery in the Old Testament. There was no knowledge of it, no understanding of it. But in the New Testament, in the beginning, it was a mystery. And then Paul, through the leading of the Holy Spirit, revealed it. And of course, then all the apostles and writers of the scriptures started to talk about that particular event, and they called it the day of Christ. And it's a day that we will see the Lord face to face. It'll be the fulfillment, the culmination of our salvation process. Remember, when you accepted Christ, you were justified, you were saved, but it was a guarantee of a future fulfillment. And then as you went through your life as a Christian after your point of salvation, you should be growing growing to become more and more Christ-like by being about the Lord's work, by diligently studying his word, because those things please God. And then when we see him face-to-face, when we see Jesus face-to-face, that is when our salvation will be completed. because right now our salvation is a spiritual salvation with a guarantee of a bodily salvation. That bodily salvation takes place at the rapture of the church when we stand before the Lord. We will stand before him not only spiritually saved, but physically saved in our physical bodies. As it says in 1 Thessalonians chapter 5, towards the end of that chapter, it talks about we will be saved body, soul, and spirit. So it's a wonderful time to look forward to. And then we contrasted that with the day of the Lord, where that is at least 7 years, because we don't know the relationship between the rapture of the church and the second coming of Christ, with the exception that we know it's at least 7 years. But it could be several years, and I tend to think that it's at least 3.5 years before the tribulation starts. And I'll explain that in some detail when we get to another point, a set of terms in our list of seven prophetic terms that are important to understand, and that's the contrast between the Gog and Magog battles. So I won't get into that now, but we will in detail later on in this particular series on important prophetic terms. But the day of the Lord starts at the midpoint, and the reason it starts at the midpoint of tribulation is that's when Israel experiences the wrath of God, the wrath of Satan and the Antichrist. Remember, the first half, they were protected by a treaty, a false treaty. Isaiah 28 refers to it as a treaty with hell. But unfortunately, the Jews who entered that treaty didn't see it that way. The remnant would have understood it, but these are unbelieving Jews that are running Israel at the time, and they enter into this treaty, and they're protected in the first half. In the second half, for just to use a term we hear a lot, all hell breaks loose on the earth and on Israel particularly. The whole 7 years is a period of wrath, but the second half, the second 3.5 years, is particularly a wrath focused on Israel. And it's called the Day of the Lord. And then the next big point in that period of time is the judgment, when Christ comes back to the earth. Remember, in the rapture, the day of Christ, he doesn't come to the earth. So all of these passages, like the parable of the 10 virgins and so forth, where the bridegroom comes to the earth, there are those that say that's a description of the rapture. Well, it can't be, because the bridegroom comes to the earth. And we know that he only comes in the air, and that we go up to meet him. That's 1 Thessalonians chapter 4, verses 13 to 18, if you want to read those. And then he judges the earth, and then he sets up his kingdom. So that's the day of the Lord contrasted with the day of Christ. And then we move into our third set of terms, and this is the gospel of the kingdom and the gospel of grace. And if you have studied your Bible, well, if you've read it a number of times, you know, the 1 year through the Bible series and so forth, reading the Bible is good. It's definitely a whole lot better than not reading the Bible. But I would also suggest that studying the Bible is really what God wants us to do. As a matter of fact, when you go to 2 Timothy 2:15, we're admonished to study to show yourself approved. It doesn't say sit in the pew and listen to the pastor. That's good. That's okay. But it doesn't say that. It doesn't say go to Sunday school and so forth. That's good. But it says for you personally to get into it, do the work, and study to show yourself approved. Not approved to man, approved by God. And that's so important. And we know, and we've covered this any number of times, that the scriptures particularly tell us the two things that please God are studying his word, growing in our knowledge of who he is, and then from that study of his word, having the desire to go out and do the work of God. And that's basically telling a dying world, a spiritually dying world, about the Savior Jesus Christ, that they might come to a saving knowledge of who he is, so that they can avoid everything that's involved in the day of the Lord, that they can enjoy the day of Christ when the Lord comes for his church. So the gospel of the kingdom and the gospel of grace are, as you read through your Bible, you may just read right over these and not think anything of them other than, well, it's the gospel. And of course, we know in the Greek, gospel means good news, good news. And you think about the gospel of the kingdom, well, we need to have an understanding, and that's what we're going to do here as we look at the gospel of the kingdom and compare it with the gospel of grace, is what kingdom are we talking about? And most of the churches today, unfortunately, are teaching that this kingdom is our kingdom that the gospel of the kingdom is talking about, that the church has replaced Israel, and that when you see the word Israel, in most cases, it's actually a code word for church. And I am here today to tell you that I cannot find that anywhere in God's word. Nothing that supports a replacement of Israel with the church. They are two separate entities, both ending in a belief in Jesus Christ as Lord and Savior, but they are two separate entities. And we try to make that point whenever we can in this ministry, because that's really the only way to understand the Bible. If you take it literally, as a matter of fact, I've actually read a strong replacement theologian, somebody who strongly believes that the church has replaced Israel, actually make the statement that if you read the Bible literally, you would come out understanding that Israel and the church are separate. So he basically outed himself, but then he turns right around and says, I don't believe that, but that's what the literal reading of the Bible would lead you to believe. And of course, the general understanding of replacement theologians is that you cannot understand, you cannot study the Bible literally. That is for uneducated people, that you have to have a heightened spiritual awareness, that when you read something in the scripture, there is a deeper meaning that only a few people understand. And that's the true meaning of that verse that God wants you to know. Well, that, as far as I'm concerned, is Gnosticism. That is a sin. And you are misinterpreting God's word. So, okay, we'll leave that there and get back to what's important, and that is the literal word of God, to try and understand it through the leading of the Holy Spirit, what he wants us to know. So when Jesus came, he came as one who was prophesied by the Old Testament as the coming king, the coming Messiah, the coming prophet. And I want to show you all of those, the king, the prophet, the Messiah, because there are those that can, they say he's really one more than the other, that he's more of a prophet. And I'll actually show you passages where it'll, in a group where Jesus is speaking, some saw him as a prophet, others saw him as a Messiah, but they did not want to see him as a king. And that's where, relative to Israel, and I have to make that point so clear, relative to Israel, if you'll simply allow yourself to understand, and I pray that it's through the leading of the Holy Spirit, that when you read these passages, you're asking yourself, who, what, where, when, why, and how? And if you do that and you find out who is speaking to whom about what, at what time and in what circumstances. And when I say what time, I'm not talking about 2 o'clock in the afternoon, or I'm not talking about March of the year. I'm talking about where is Jesus in his ministry when he is sharing this information. Because remember, it was way into Jesus' ministry, after Israel had turned their back on him, did he start talking? Did he ever mention the church? Did he ever mention having to go to Jerusalem to be falsely accused of being the king of Israel and then being crucified for blasphemy, buried, and resurrected? So he didn't share that until a specific point in his ministry. And we'll make that transition point very clear, because that is the transition point between the gospel of the kingdom, I am your king, prophesied to you from long ago. I am here to set up the kingdom on the earth as prophesied. Once they turned his back, their back on him, he withdrew. He didn't do away with. He withdrew temporarily that offer of the kingdom, and he turned his attention to what would become the church, which included Jew and Gentile, and it's called the gospel of grace. The gospel of grace, the age of grace. And it's interesting, when you hear the age of grace, they say, well, Paul coined that term in his writings in the New Testament when he revealed the mystery of the church as being Jew and Gentile together in the Spirit through the blood of Jesus Christ. It turns out that you're familiar with the Dead Sea Scrolls that were discovered initially back in 1948 there at the Jordan River Valley, that were written by the Essenes approximately 100 years before Christ was born. And they found many, many scrolls of the Old Testament and so forth. And some of those scrolls, because they are Old Testament, clearly prophesy a future time called the Age of Grace, the Age of Grace. So it's actually a term that Paul carried on but didn't make up. And I find that an interesting piece of information that I just recently learned, that that is something that the Old Testament writers knew would come about sometime in the future, this Age of Grace. So the gospel of the kingdom was something that was understood by the Israelites. It was prophesied by the prophets and by the patriarchs and so forth as God moved through the Holy Spirit to the writers of the Old Testament. We know that they were looking for a king to come, also called a prophet, also called a Messiah, that he would save Israel from its enemies at some point, but only after a period of tribulation, a period that was called by Jeremiah time of Jacob's trouble. This is the day of the Lord that we just finished talking about, this period of time when this king, this Messiah, would come back and judge the earth. And of course, at that time of Christ, they were thinking the Roman Empire. Before the Roman Empire, it was the Greeks and so forth. So the Romans were the ones that were the focus here, and they were hoping that this man, this one called Jesus, born of Joseph, remember they didn't recognize him as the Son of God, born of Joseph and Mary, that somehow he was going to be this conquering king that would conquer the Romans and would, as prophesied in the Old Testament, set Israel back up to the way it was at the time of King David and King Solomon. And that's when Israel was at the peak of its empire, both in power and influence, as well as geography. At that point in time, the land of Israel went all the way up to the Euphrates River in the north, and all the way down to the River of Egypt. That's not the Nile, but the River of Egypt down in the Sinai. It was a fairly big piece of land, not a whole lot, maybe a half again as big as it is today, but nevertheless, it was the peak of the empire, and they were expecting Jesus to do that for them. That's who this promised king was supposed to be, according to the Old Testament. So when he came, he was preaching the gospel of this prophetic promised kingdom, and he was to be the king if they would accept him. So we're going to get into the scriptures in our next program and really dig into this, because if you can understand the difference between the gospel of the kingdom and the gospel of grace, you've got a good piece of information to build on as we start looking at the prophetic scriptures, because the offer of the gospel of the kingdom is going to be offered once again once the church is gone. So let's now transition over to our Q&A, as we always do, and we have been dealing with a question: does the fact that Israel is the wife of God have any impact on end-time prophecy? And we have spent quite a bit of time making the point from Scripture that indeed Israel is the wife of God. God refers to him as the husband of Israel. And remember, going forward, we are the bride as the church. We are the bride of Christ. He is our bridegroom. And when we are raptured at the, I believe it's the next prophetic event, it's signless. We don't know when it's going to happen. But when we are raptured, we will then be the wife of Christ. He will be our head. He will be our husband. We will be his wife, and we will come back to the earth when he comes back at his second coming with him in our glorified bodies. We will live forever in a perfect state, but we will rule and reign on the earth with him during that millennial kingdom. So we basically address the church as a period of time between Pentecost and the rapture. This is what's called the age of grace, the age of the church. But once the rapture happens, the church is going to be taken off the earth to heaven, and God is going to turn his full attention back to his wife, Israel, in what is called the seven-year tribulation, the second coming of Christ, and then the setting up of his millennial kingdom, Christ's millennial kingdom here on the earth, with Israel as the preeminent nation, as prophesied and promised and covenanted in the Old Testament. All of this will take place. As a matter of fact, Jesus Christ will rule and reign as King of Kings and Lord of Lords from Jerusalem, from the fourth temple, not the third temple that's going to be built during the tribulation, according to Daniel and according to Revelation. That third temple will be built in unbelief, and it will be destroyed. And then the fourth millennial temple, much bigger than any temple that was ever there in Jerusalem on the Temple Mount, will be the home, if you will, of Jesus on the earth for 1,000 years, and we'll be with him. So we went through that as we reviewed Acts chapter 15. And of course, Acts chapter 15, verses 13 to 18 is really a review of the passage in Amos chapter 9, verses 8 to 12. And we showed where the church would be raptured out, and then Christ would come back and set up his kingdom. All from that, looking at Acts 15 and comparing it with Amos chapter 9. And then we just made the point that we need to understand, contrary to what a lot of churches unfortunately are teaching today, is that the church, while very important, is only a portion of God's plan. His primary plan revolves around and deals with this tiny group of people called Israel, called his wife. He went as far as to say in Genesis chapter 12, verse 3, you who curse Israel, in other words, you who curse my wife, I will curse you. And if you bless my wife, Israel, I will bless you. I mean, you can't get any more specific of a statement from a loving husband about his wife. And he's directing that to all the Gentiles of the world throughout history. You bless my wife, I'll bless you. And you curse my wife, I'll curse you. So before the church, before Pentecost, it was all about Israel. After the rapture, when the church is taken off the earth back to heaven, it's all about Israel. So if we can understand that in the flow of God's word, it just makes it flows, and you don't have to do any mental gymnastics to try and match one passage with another, because they just don't seem to fit. Well, they don't seem to fit because you want to inject the church into everything, and the church doesn't belong in every passage in the Bible. Remember, the Bible, all 66, was written for you, but it's not all about you, and I'm referring to the church. So with that, we got into Deuteronomy. We wanted to spend some time looking at some key Old Testament passages to make the point that Israel is the main focus of God throughout the Bible, and that even relative to the church, Israel is still in focus. As a matter of fact, you know, we're not going to go there, but just off the top of my head, if you were to go to the book of Romans and go to chapter 11 and look at verse 11, it basically is saying the purpose of the church was to make Israel, to make God's wife jealous, because God's wife has wandered away from the faith, if you will, and have gone after idols. And that's what the Old Testament is a lot about. That the purpose of the church and how the church relates to God through Jesus Christ, which, of course, Jesus is going to be preeminently important to Israel as well. They cannot be saved at the end of the tribulation without faith in Jesus Christ. That the purpose of the church is to make Israel jealous. I just find that as one of the most poignant passages there, that if you're a replacement theologian, how do you explain that passage? All right, we went to Deuteronomy chapter 7, and the reason we went to Deuteronomy chapter 7 last time was to make the point of how God views Israel. God views Israel as preeminent among the nations. And he says, you were the least among the nations, but I chose to love you, Israel, above all the other nations. And he says, basically paraphrasing what we read last time in Deuteronomy chapter 7, he finished in verse 11 by saying, therefore you shall keep the commandment and the statutes and the judgments which I command you today to do them. And because he says, if you will do that, God is a faithful God. Going to verse 9 of Deuteronomy 7, he's a faithful God. He keeps his covenant and his loving kindness to a thousandth generation. You know, if a generation is 30 years, let's say, that's 30,000 years. What that's basically saying is forever, forever. He keeps his covenant and his loving kindness with those who love him and keep his commandments. But then you see in the next verse, if you don't love him, if you deny him, he says God will repay those who hate him to their faces to destroy them. He will not delay with him who hates him. He will repay him to his face, to his face. So God is a loving God, but God is a just God, and he will keep his covenants with those who follow his commandments, and he'll do that forever. What a wonderful God we serve. All right, let's stay in Deuteronomy. Let's go to Deuteronomy chapter 4 for just another little quick overview of God's relationship with his wife. This is Deuteronomy chapter 4, and let's look at verse 5. See, I have taught you statutes and judgments. This is Moses talking to Israel. Just as the Lord my God commanded me that you should do thus in the land where you are entering to possess it. So keep and do them, for that is your wisdom and your understanding in the sight of the peoples who will hear all these statutes and say, surely this great nation is a wise and understanding people. That's referring to Israel. For what great nation is there that has a God so near to it as is the Lord our God whenever we call on him? Or what great nation is there that has statutes and judgments as righteous as this whole law which I am setting before you today? Only give heed to yourself and keep your soul diligently, so that you do not forget the things which your eyes have seen, and they do not depart from your heart all the days of your life. Make them known to your sons and your daughters. So the point here is that God is telling them, I am a loving, covenant-keeping God. I'm focusing my love on you if you will love me. All right, we'll continue this in our next program. Remember, if we don't talk again, I'll be seeing you in the air.
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2: 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Kenneth Hill here. I've been told by some folks I don't say much at the top of the hour. Well, I can't really say too much, but I can tell you that Jesus Christ, God's own Son, came to this earth and died for your sin that you might have your sins forgiven. So turn from your sin, turn to Jesus Christ, and receive him as your personal Savior. And there'll be a home in heaven for you. I can tell you that in 30 seconds.
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7: Yeah, the light came on for me, Jim, when I could start to see these eight emotions as gifts from God. Because I grew up in a home where crying was off limits. Like, you don't do that.
6: That's Gabe Lyons, and he and his wife Rebecca are our guests today on Focus on the Family with Jim Daly. They're going to offer tools for couples to understand your emotions and to connect with each other better and more deeply. Thanks for joining us. I'm John Fuller.
3: John, I had the chance to speak to Gabe and Rebecca at a conference in Nashville earlier this year, and they shared some powerful insights about the ways your past could still be affecting you and causing conflict in your relationship. And if you just stop and think about that, I think you could probably identify two or three things in your relationship that your past is affecting. And we're all going to hear more from them how to process those experiences with your spouse specifically.
6: Mm-hmm. And Gabe and Rebecca are speakers, writers, and co-hosts of the podcast called Rhythms for Life. And they joined you, Jim, to talk about their book, The Fight for Us. We've got details about the book online. And here now, the conversation with Gabe and Rebecca Lyons.
3: Gabe and Rebecca, welcome to Focus on the Family. It's good to have you back.
8: Oh, it's a joy.
9: Thank you for having us. We love being with you.
3: Now, you know, one of the key things, this is a great marriage book, a great life book, The Fight for Us. I love the idea of fighting for your marriage. It feels like too few of us in the Christian community are willing to do that. So let me ask that bigger question. Why do we give up so easily? Mm. Why is our divorce rate 35-40% in the Christian community?
9: Well, I think people get discouraged easily. I mean, it's hard, right? Marriage has conflict in it. You have arguments with your spouse. You start to get narratives in your head.
3: I've never experienced that.
8: I know. We, though, are professionals at fighting, which felt fitting to write about fighting, because I do think we see the reason why even Christians walk away is that we see each other as the enemy instead of the ultimate enemy who is really trying to divide us. And so the only power the enemy has over his sons and daughters is he accuses and then gets us to agree.
3: Yeah.
8: And so he might say or plant an intrusive thought that's saying Gabe is not attentive to your needs. He's suppressing you or dismissing you. He's transactional. And then I'll be like, that hurt or that felt that way. And so I'll internalize that and then I'll ruminate on it. And all of a sudden it grows.
3: Yeah. It's so interesting. You write about unhealthy conflict patterns. I mean, this is it. This is where everybody needs to lean in.
8: Right.
3: Because every marriage experiences that. There's just things that we do that we learn from our childhood typically that we build on in our adult years. These unhealthy conflict patterns. What was happening for you, particularly Rebecca, where you were experiencing that with Gabe?
8: Yeah, so we had something that we had cultivated without intention called the dysfunctional dance. And it was triggered by these emotions, and it was silent, intense, avoidant, and anxious. And the more we talked to other couples about it, we found this was a trend. The silent was always triggered by hurt, like some form of hurt that was never expressed or repaired that started to grow into resentment or bitterness. And so we just kind of said, agreed with it is what it is, and we moved on. The intense one is the one that really was ours.
9: We're good at this one.
8: And that's triggered by anger. That's, you know, and the scriptures say, in your anger, do not sin. So it's okay to go, there could be a righteous anger around some of the things that we feel like we might not be honoring in one another or recognizing well in one another. But again, anger unexpressed is toxic, right?
3: Yeah.
8: Like it becomes rage, it becomes depression, it becomes all kinds of things. And so we have to express it. So the intense one is one. And as we've pulled so many marriages, intense is like the top one and silent is second. So those extremes, but there's also avoidant and anxious. Avoidant is triggered by guilt and anxious is triggered by fear. And so these are all stress responses and they happen so much in the margins, the transitions, because the bottom line is we're rookies. Like we've never, you know, before kids had kids. We never had special needs kids till we entered that. We had never, you know, did a cross-country move, and then there's stressors there, and then launching kids and kids getting married and going off to college. And we realized that we saw every transition differently based on our origin, which created stress, which created conflict, because we're rookies.
3: Well, how long have you been married? You're not rookies.
8: 28 years.
3: I mean, you look great. Don't get me wrong, but 28 years.
8: Yeah,
3: you're kind of moving into the MVP category.
8: Well, I just felt like the first time we tried everything in whatever season we were in, we missed each other a little bit.
10: Let me ask you, yeah, which is good. And, you know, people are hearing the definitions and kind of, okay, that's me, that's my husband, whatever.
8: Yeah.
10: I do feel like there can be some gender application to this. I'm not sure, but I look at the silent marriage. I would have thought that was first, though, but you're saying the intense marriage is first.
8: Right, or maybe they recognize that, and then they grow silent over time.
10: And I think, there's not any one thing. You just don't fall in one bucket and stay there. Mm-hmm. But the silent marriage I kind of see as a husband's domain, because we're little boys. Mm-hmm. I don't know that we truly ever emotionally grow up. So when we are wounded or we're frustrated, we tend to pull out of the battle. Yep. Gabe, was that
9: yours? No, it's true, and I think for men, we want to de-escalate. We don't want to get so angry and puffed up. So we tend to just turn inward. And we don't, you know, it's intimidating when your wife's really great with emotions, understands emotions, can communicate to you the 100 different emotions she's experienced over the last few days. And yet as a husband, I know there was many times I was at a loss of words. I didn't have the same feelings, the same emotions that would lead her to feel disconnected because I couldn't relate. And so I think for a lot of men, this journey towards understanding our feelings, realizing that they're valuable, they're not just soft things that you should avoid or you should press down, but you should learn how to express them. Because when I started to do that, that's when we began to have better conversations. I'm still not an expert the way Rebecca would be. And I think most husbands need to feel comfortable. Like, you're probably never going to be that. But to just spend some time and energy learning how to relate is going to open up a whole new dimension of the relationship instead of going silent. Because when we go silent, what happens is we stop talking. And Rebecca and I have learned this time and time again. If we're not talking, we're not healing. Right. And so a marriage that stops talking, over time, the silence becomes resentment. The resentment becomes contempt. And as we know from Gottman and others, contempt is the marriage killer. Yeah. And so we want to avoid that at all costs by getting the conversation moving again.
10: Yeah, no, I can appreciate that. And I think men, we struggle. A vulnerable example of that, Gene's second brother committed suicide probably 4 years ago. Wow. And it was one where it was heavy. Right. Yeah. Rightfully, understandably. Mm-hmm. But as the months went by, I remember talking to Gene, and my experience in life was losing my mom at 9 and my dad at 11.
8: Yeah.
10: You got to pick yourself up. You got to go because we can't just sit here.
8: Yeah.
10: And she was grieving. And I remember saying to her, I remember exactly where we were standing in the kitchen, and I was giving her that speech. You know, the husband speech. We got to get up. We got to go. We need to deal with this. And she just looked at me and said, you know, Jim, not everybody's wired like you.
9: Yeah.
10: I'm not wired like you. And you got to choose to sit in this grief with me or just keep moving. And it scared me.
9: Right.
10: It was like one of the few times in my life I was fearful. Like, what do I do?
9: Yeah.
10: I didn't know what to do, Gabe.
9: Well, I think as husbands, we do freeze in those moments. We know we're supposed to be feeling something.
10: Right.
9: But like, you're like, is this on? And I remember in a counseling session I was having at one point, having a conversation, the counselor just asked me a simple question about how I was feeling about our marriage and our family. I responded, and he says back to me, Gabe, I feel like I'm talking to an Excel spreadsheet. And I go, well, wait, is that a compliment? I mean, I love Excel spreadsheets. This is how I
10: can do
9: like budget.
10: That.
9: Yeah, I love like analyzing logic. And he goes, no, this is not a compliment. Like that distance between your head and your heart.
10: Yeah.
9: If we can't work on that to where when Rebecca's expressing need, you can't meet her in that space, then there's going to always be a disconnect. And that really began a journey for me of deciding I'm going to better understand emotions so I can at least start that journey towards better connection with my wife.
10: It's so good. But it can be scary.
9: Mm-hmm. Yeah.
10: But it's so good on the other end of the reward of that intimacy.
8: Right.
9: Yeah.
10: Let me ask you go ahead.
8: I was just going to say, emotion is energy in motion, and it's given to us by God, right? You know, you think of David, God's bestie, a man after his heart. And if David wasn't emotional, I don't know who was, right? Because he lamented before God, he praised, he danced, he rejoiced. And I think there was a fullness because out of the heart, right? He wasn't betraying the heart. And when we suppress emotion, we betray our heart. But the scriptures tell us that out of the heart the mouth speaks, and it's the wellspring of life. So it's the source of life. And so recognizing that the heart needs to be in tune, yeah, right? Like it's part of the soul, the mind, will, and the emotions, that it needs to be in tune with the spirit and going, oh, grief, if Jesus was a man of sorrows, well acquainted with grief, then grief and living through grief, you know, he comforts us so we can comfort others. Like this is part of God's design. And so I think part of it is a recovery, yeah, of that, not in a way that emasculates men, but gives them the fullness of understanding, like there's a wellspring that comes from our recognition, yeah, of that emotion.
10: There's also a deep honesty with what I see David, you know, yeah, as right, as humanity. He seems to be a really straightforward, honest,
8: yes, yes,
10: person. And you often have to ask yourself, I have, like, Lord, he made the big errors, and yet, yeah, you say he has a heart after you.
9: Yeah, yeah.
10: How do I reconcile that, Lord?
8: Yes.
9: I know.
10: And I think it's in the space you're saying.
8: Well, he withheld nothing from God.
10: It was all out there.
8: Yeah, and vulnerability is, yeah, risk, you, yeah, know? And I think for men and for women, that can be the reason why we don't go there, because maybe we were vulnerable in our past, and we were betrayed or silenced.
10: All the things that create
8: and
10: that.
8: So then that puts that wall, yeah, up. Like you, I can understand, like, hey, as a child, I needed to disassociate for survival. But sometimes the skills we learn as children don't serve us as adults.
10: Definitely not.
8: Right? Yeah. So it's coming back to that, like that younger version of yourself and going, how does God want to continue to reveal what he wants to heal even as I become an adult?
10: Yeah. So with the silent marriage, the intense marriage, the avoidant marriage, the anxious marriage, and, you know, I think people need to get a copy of the book to read more about that. We're not going to cover it all right here. But how do we avoid those behaviors so that we have a stronger marriage? Just, you know, kind of the million-dollar question, yeah, in the first 15 minutes here.
8: Yeah, it's basically what we call notice and name, right? Because there is an emotion behind our triggered reaction. So often we focus on behavior management.
10: Right.
8: We erupt or we're silent and we finally come back together and are like, I'm sorry for how I handled that. But we never go to root cause. Like, why was that so triggering? Why is this topic on money so triggering or sex so triggering or parenting so triggering to me? There's probably, you know, in psychology, that popular phrase says everything hysterical is historical. Hmm. So where has this bumped up against us in the past that has been a trigger that we kind of really respond to? The amygdala goes offline, fight, fight, freeze. All the cortisol is, you know, that stress hormone is surging. It takes 4 hours to leave our system. We've got to get to the root cause. And so what we have encouraged a lot of people to do, when you take 15 minutes apart, you de-escalate, you get with the Lord, God, show me what you want me to know about this. Like, is there more to this topic that just keeps becoming friction for us?
10: Yeah.
8: And then coming back and asking God to just show us places of pain, places of wounding in our past that he wants to heal, so that when we talk about parenting, we're in unity. When we talk about money, there's an honoring and a showing of empathy to one another, because our origin stories didn't look the same, which does now reflect in why we see things differently.
10: You know, and so much of what you're saying, for some people, wow, that sounds like a lot of work.
8: Yeah, yeah, that's true.
10: And it is.
8: Yeah.
10: But it's good work.
8: Yeah. It's confession. It's like a rhythm of confession.
10: Right. And the intimacy gained in that is what the goal is, right? That you are one flesh.
9: Yeah, yeah. If you have a vision and understand, you know, God gave me Rebecca because she was going to likely be the healing agent embodied.
10: Right.
9: He was going to use to help me grow closer to him, to better understand my story, my blind spots. Instead of seeing her as the enemy, this is what happens in the fight. We see each other as the enemy versus recognizing if she's curious, which she's been with me. Like, she's asked me better questions than anybody's ever asked me about my childhood, about the story, wow, I've lived, which helps reveal to me all kinds of new things with someone with insight that I need to unpack and process and bring to God. And then I can do the same with her.
10: Yeah.
9: I can bring curious questions. And so we invite couples to say, hey, instead of the stalemate, let's re-enter the relationship with curiosity, understanding that what's going on behind the dance is deep pain, deep hurt, and you're the person, you're the one that God can use to help reveal and help see that healed.
10: Yeah. Now, you've written the book, so I get to ask these questions. There's an example of that in, yeah, the book that you talked about. I think in the area where you allowed busyness and distractions to keep you from connecting with, yeah, Rebecca.
9: Yeah, I call
10: so
9: it.
10: I could say amen to this. So.
9: Well, I call it the dopamine of distraction. You know,
10: dopamine,
9: it's like,
10: of,
9: yeah,
10: distraction.
9: You know, we get that dopamine hit from activity, production. And that was kind of how I've went through my life, my career was just, I stayed busy. I always had something on the calendar, didn't like a lot of time to just sit idle or quiet. And that's what was ultimately tripping me up in our marriage, because I wasn't creating the space for Rebecca and I to have time for those types of intimate conversations. I mean, these conversations do take time. It is work. And many of us just want to avoid it, like I did. So playing golf was way more fun, you know, for 5 hours than sitting with Rebecca and having a deep dialogue about my history growing up and the trauma related to that that I experienced that was impacting us. And so I think as we move into this, especially as men, we want to just take account that we're giving the time necessary to this relationship, that we're saying we're going to prioritize our relationship. And we encourage couples to look at the next year ahead and say, we're going to give this a year of just investment, of higher priority, maybe canceling some other things on the social calendar, and giving ourselves some space to do this kind of work together.
10: You know, one thing that is helpful is having good friends that can help you in that way. Yeah. And this fits here. I was going to talk to you about this a little later, but I have a friend, Randy, and, you know, we're just talking about that intimacy and how to develop that emotional intimacy with your wife, because it is a stumbling block for us. Yeah. We can go play golf for 5 hours, come home, and Gene will say to me, so how's Bob's marriage? Because they're struggling. And I'll say, yeah, it never came up. Yeah. But he does have a new driver.
8: Yeah. Exactly.
10: Yeah, 5 hours.
8: I'm not sure if that's related.
10: And what's
8: but
10: weird is, like, she is dumbfounded. Like, you could be with that guy for 5 hours and his life didn't come up.
9: Right.
10: Yeah, who wants to talk about that? But that's part of it. So this friend, Randy, he and I were talking about how to deepen that emotional moment. And he said to me, he goes, well, why don't you treat that time with Gene like you would prep for a broadcast? Mm. And I went, whoa.
9: Right.
10: Because I spend time, you know, reading a book, looking at questions that are prepared, all the connections of that. I know your story because I've been briefed and read it. And I thought, what a great example for me, at least, and what I do to have that same intensity.
9: I do that too, Jim. I will now on my iPhone, I'll put in the notes questions to ask Rebecca when we're having dinner one night. And it feels dumb to do that. Like,
8: I love it.
9: Why do I still have to do that?
8: You prepared for us?
10: But,
8: thank
10: you. She lit up when you said that.
9: I know. But I think it's okay. Guys need to feel that permission. Like, hey, when you hear an interesting thought or you're learning or you're listening or reading a book, think about a question you could discuss as a couple. This for Rebecca does enliven the relationship. It shows interest into her. You know, the definition some have used of intimacy is into
8: me
9: you see.
10: Yeah.
9: Right? And like, you can only do that through some good conversation.
10: Yeah, that's so good. Let me ask you about the list of emotions, since we're putting out the list of questions. I mean, list of emotions that we need to be aware of that we can communicate better. Yeah. What do you think, Rebecca?
8: Well, we take this from Dr. Chip Dodd in his book, The Voice of the Heart. And the 8 primary feelings are hurt, lonely, sad, anger, fear, shame, guilt, and glad. Gabe would have thought that I was an ocean of emotion with 1,000 feelings because of all of those 8, they each kind of encapsulate it's kind of like the notes on the scale, the primary notes, or the 4 primary colors. There's so many things that come under that. Like you say, what are you feeling? He's like, I'm frustrated. I'm like, well, that's under anger. But often we don't know what we're feeling. And there were years where I would ask Gabe, I'm like, well, what do you feel? He's like, I don't know. Like, he wouldn't even be able to name one or recognize. He's like, I'm not feeling anything. I'm like, well, you seem kind of frustrated. You seem angry. Yeah. He's like, no, I'm not angry. I'm just frustrated. You know, so it just felt like a little bit of a loop.
10: Yeah.
8: But the emotions are being triggered by something. And again, like we said, if it's something historical, then maybe we've had this fight for a while. Or maybe, you know, I would just give an example for us, like, the feeling of fear, right? You know, the fear, there's an impairment to every emotion, Dr. Chip says, but then there's also a gift. So fear, you know, the impairment is anxiety. It's imagining a future without God in it. Hmm. But the redemption of fear, the scriptures say the fear of the Lord is the beginning of wisdom. So a named and confessed fear to Gabe goes from anxiety that might be ruminating in my head to wisdom on how can we come together around something that you're that's concerning.
10: Yeah.
9: The light came on for me, Jim, when I could start to see these 8 emotions as gifts from God. Because I grew up in a home where crying was off limits. Like, you don't do that.
8: Well, he was told it means you're feeling sorry for yourself.
10: Wow.
9: Yeah. And so if you grow up like a lot of people did, I mean, our parents didn't have these emotional health conversations. Right. Most of them didn't.
8: Right.
9: There wasn't a language for this. A lot of our parents were in the silent generation. They just like did their work, provided for the family, and you, that's how you did it. I think for me to understand emotions are actually a positive that God's given us, even though they might sound negative. Sadness. Right. That does, I don't want to feel sadness. Well, I should feel sadness. I feel sad that my mother passed away recently.
8: Yeah, that's appropriate.
9: Yeah, right. Sadness is honoring. It's honoring the memory of someone,
10: right?
9: You know, or anger. Anger is passion. Like, most of us do the work we do. Like, you lead Focus on the Family because you're angry about the state of the family in the world, and you want to do something about it. So instead of seeing all these as negatives, the moment I could realize, wait, no, these are gifts meant to lead towards relationship. And if I can know how to express them, Rebecca and I are going to walk through feelings together, it can help. And so we try to walk people through that in the book, especially men. I mean, I write half the book, Rebecca writes half the book, but some of these chapters, I really took on a tone so that men would feel heard and understood, and women and wives would better understand the ways sometimes we as men just struggle with these things, and how we need grace and patience. Rebecca had a lot of grace for me in the process as I kind of tripped over my words and tried to express feelings. And that was really helpful for me not to create like some shame about it, but to actually start to learn how to do it better.
8: Right. Guilt is conviction.
10: Right.
8: But we could hide in toxic shame, or we can confess the conviction and then experience the freedom.
10: You know, and that's so good. Most of this is the tools to be able to do this, right?
9: Yeah. It's,
10: and what we found, we have something called Hope Restored, which is a 4-day intensive. It can be tailored for different days, et cetera. But the one that is the workhorse is a 4-day intensive. It's like 36 hours of counseling right in a row.
9: Yeah.
10: Sunday night, Monday, Tuesday, Wednesday, Thursday lunch. It has a post 2-year 81% success rate.
8: Amen. Praise
10: God. And about 30% of the couples coming already have divorce papers in hand.
8: Wow.
10: What's so interesting about that and the predictability of it, it's exactly what you guys are saying. Sunday is rough. Monday is rough. Tuesday is rough because all the stuff is coming out.
8: Yeah.
10: Stuff that the couples don't even know about each other. And then Wednesday, the healing starts. Mm-hmm. Thursday, the Holy Spirit just like stamps it. And I think that's why it's got such a high success rate, because you loved each other at one time.
9: That's right.
8: Right.
10: And it's undoing the woundedness, the pain that we've inflicted on each other, and learning how to do this in a more healthy way.
9: Yeah.
8: Well, the reason we continue the dysfunctional dance is there's a secondary gain. We get to avoid the pain, right?
10: Yeah.
8: We just get triggered, we repeat. But you're right, if we actually go... We're scared of something that's like you felt, like this feels off limits. This feels like this could be a black hole. We might really lose each other because it's just too painful to go back to.
10: Right.
8: But with God's help, right, he exposes and resurfaces and heals. And that's the only way to move forward.
10: Yeah.
9: And Rebecca and I do retreats. We just came off last week, 6 couples. That was 4 days going deep with them in the midst of their pain. And the thing that happened by the end, like you said, by the last, like... 30% of this, you start to see couples realize, wait, you're not my enemy.
10: Right.
9: And I also am not going to try to make you in my image. Like, God's given us 2 distinct personalities. We that doesn't mean one's right or wrong. We're just different. And the more we can learn to respect the differences and see how God's created a gift in our marriage, then there's hope again.
8: Yeah.
9: And, and they start to dream again, and they go back to those dating years and those falling in love years, and they start to reimagine, God does have a vision here, and I need to just forgive and move forward with his help, you know, to support
8: us. And you're watching the hearts soften. You're watching the tears begin to flow. You're watching, like, unity and prayer just transform within 3 to 4 days.
10: It's so amazing.
8: It's so beautiful.
10: Gabe, in the book, you talked about dropping, I think, your son off at camp.
9: Yeah.
10: And you're in the middle of this emotional kind of review. How did that connect to your marriage with Rebecca? What was the Lord showing you?
9: Well, my counselor had said, look, you're having a hard time having tears because I hadn't cried in a decade. And he said, I want you to pay attention the next time you do have tears. It was a few months later. I'm dropping my son at camp. He's 12 years old, driving away. I am crying.

0: I can't stop crying. Well, the signal for me was to go back and go, why is this so traumatic for me? Like, what am I feeling? And it took me back to a really hard time in my story when I was 12. And I hadn't put any of this together till I started to process. But in my origin story, it was at a camp type environment where I had a youth pastor that really created a trauma moment for me. But I realized from that moment on, that's where I started to turn my heart off, because I trusted this youth pastor. This was a mentor to me. It was somebody that I had shared more with than I had ever shared, probably with my parents. All of a sudden, I get harmed in that. And so when Rebecca and I were finally able to start processing that, I realized I'm in tears right now because I'm scared for my own son. I'm dropping him off at a camp. It's like an environment. It's where this trauma happened to me. And it was the tears, though, that led me down the journey to better understand and give weight to the story I'd lived through and the story that I'd really tried to suppress, not talk about, make it go away, keep moving forward. And yet it was what was really locking me up and my inability to connect at the heart level with Rebecca.
1: What an impactful story from Gabe Lyons. And it's pretty inspiring when a couple is willing to push on through, to work through the hard things together, and to really give all of those to the Lord. And Jim, I'm glad we got to hear the first part of the conversation. I'm looking forward to the next part.
2: Well, I'm grateful for Gabe's vulnerability. You know, it's hard for guys to be that vulnerable. It's not an excuse. It just is true. And to hear him search his own heart to find the depth that was required there. Of course, Rebecca, his wife's pulling that out. Come on, Gabe, connect with me. Boy, do I know that feeling with Gene and I. Same thing. He was describing something that many of us experience, which is how the past tends to show up in the present. And for those of you who are tipping into this, I hope the conversation has helped you understand the conflict in your marriage. And I want to encourage you to listen to the next episode to hear Gabe and Rebecca talk more about developing community and honoring one another. We have so many resources here at Focus on the Family to support you in your relationship. Man, 50 years of building help for you in marriage and parenting. If you're hurting because you are dealing with a crisis in your marriage, I want to encourage you to check our Hope Restored Marriage Intensives. It has an 80% success rate for those couples who participate. Don't hesitate to sign up to find healing together. Don't put it off. It's something you should work on today if you are limping. John will have more details on how to find that information in a minute. Another resource for learning how to develop a more connected marriage is Gabe and Rebecca's book, The Fight for Us. 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
4: 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A few months ago, the media announced the nation of Canada would hit a milestone this summer. Doctors would kill their 100,000th patient through their medical assistance in dying program.

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5: 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At the end of the program, there will be an address where you can contact the ministry. And now, here's Les Feldick with today's lesson.
6: The Bible is simply God's record of history written in advance. And the other thing I always like to emphasize, a lot of people don't realize, is that this book is a progressive revelation. In other words, God didn't see fit to just give the whole picture back here in Genesis. Now, all the seeds of it are back here. But as we come up through the Scriptures and on in through the New Testament, we're going to see that there is a constant revealing of something that had never been revealed before. Now, I'm going to try and show you a few verses that indicate that before we actually go into the book of Matthew. And the reason I'm doing this is when I first started teaching these kind of classes, beginning with Genesis, now this goes back 23 years ago, but when I first started going through, I was just not satisfied with the way I had always been taught the four Gospels, Christ's earthly ministry, and the book of Acts. And so, believe it or not, the first two or three times I went from Genesis to Revelation with some of my classes, I would just sort of skip the Gospels and the book of Acts because I just didn't feel, I guess I use the word comfortable, with the way I had always been taught and from the Sunday school material and so forth. And then all of a sudden, the Lord began to just open my eyes to this very fact that God did not just all of a sudden dump everything on the human race, but that it is progressive and that there are certain aspects of Scripture that were kept hidden in the mind of God until he saw fit in his own time to now reveal it. And this is the way we have to look at Scripture. Now, to prove my point, I'm going to take a few verses throughout Scripture that show this is exactly how God did operate. And so we're going to start way back in Genesis again, in chapter 21, verse 33. Genesis 21, verse 33. And of course, we're still dealing with the man Abraham back here. Verse 33 says, and Abraham planted a grove in Beersheba. Now remember, that's down in southern Israel. He planted a grove in Beersheba and called there on the name of the Lord, the everlasting God. Now, those of you who were with us when we were way back there in Genesis, remember we would always stop and look at these various names of deity. It's always the same God. But his name would be used in accordance with a particular situation or a particular point to be made. In other words, way back in Abraham's dealing with God when he was going to offer Isaac, you remember? And God provided a ram in the thicket. You remember what the name of Jehovah was there? Jehovah Jireh. We covered all that a couple weeks ago. Well, it was an intrinsic name of God depicting a particular need. All right, now Abraham here in this particular case calls upon the everlasting God. Now, it's in the English, you don't catch it, but see, in the Hebrew, this is a totally different word than the Jehovah God and so forth back in Genesis chapter 4. Then you got El Shaddai in chapter 17, I think it is, where he is referred to as the fruitfulness of God, the God of fruitfulness, El Shaddai. But here we have still another name of deity, and in the Hebrew, it's El Olam. In other words, God, the everlasting God. But it's interesting that in the Hebrew, this word Olam, when it's used in common usage, always refers to things hidden. And it refers to God's sovereign ability to hide things. So, put it in this light. He is the everlasting God, eternity to eternity, but he is also the God who can keep things secret until he sees fit to reveal it. You got me now? Okay. Now, that's what the term here in the Hebrew means, that he is the eternal God, but he is also the God who keeps secrets. And he doesn't have to reveal them until he is ready to in his own time. All right, now we brought this out several weeks ago, and one of my students down at Wilburton just came back right away the next week, and he was so excited. And he had found this verse in Deuteronomy 29:29 that I had even missed before. And so I'm going to use it because it just says it so beautifully. Deuteronomy 29:29. Deuteronomy 29, verse 29. I'd like to give you time so that you can read it with me. The secret things, see that word? The secret things belong unto the Lord our God. But those things which are revealed belong unto us. Now remember, Moses is speaking here directly to the children of Israel. So the us here is the children of Israel. But you see, it doesn't limit it to Israel. It's God dealing with any time in history that when he reveals something, then the people to whom he reveals it become responsible, as it says here, to believe it and to tie into it. So he says again, the secret things belong unto the Lord our God, but those things which are revealed belong unto us and to our children forever, that we may do all the words of this law. All right, now let's come on up through the scriptures, and I'm just going to bring you all the way to, where do I want to go next? I think into John's gospel. There are many others, but I'm just trying to hit some of those that are the most obvious. John's gospel, chapter 13. And this is where we happen to be studying when this individual went back and started looking for other verses that things were kept secret and revealed later. And here we were in John's Gospel, chapter 13, and we drop down to verse 7. Now, the setting here, of course, is Jesus has the 12, and he is washing their feet. You know the account. And how he came to Peter. And then you remember in verse 6 of John 13. John 13, verse 6, then Jesus came to Simon Peter, and Simon Peter said unto him, Lord, dost thou wash my feet? Now, you can understand that. You can understand clearly that Peter just felt that the Lord had no business condescending to such a lowly place of service as washing their old dirty feet. Now, you want to remember, back in those days, they wore sandals, and the streets were filthy, and feet got filthy likewise, and no doubt Peter was very well aware of this. And so he says, dost thou wash my feet? And then look at verse 7. And Jesus answered and said unto him, what I do, thou knowest not. What's the next word? Now. But don't stop there. What comes next? But at a later time, you'll know. Now, you see what he's saying? Peter was not in a position to understand all this as yet. And so Jesus plainly tells him, Peter, you don't know what I'm doing, but you will at a future day when God would reveal it. All right, now I just had another one, and it left me just as quick as it came. But now if you'll just go with me then to Ephesians chapter 3. No, Romans. I want to stop at Romans. Romans 16. I like to take it in the order that chronologically as they come. Now, Romans 16. Romans 16, and go all the way back to verse 25. Romans 16, verse 25. Now, of course, the Apostle Paul has come on the scene. And Paul is going to use a word, I think, that is unique to his writings, and we'll look at that a little more in detail later. But here in Romans 16, verse 25, he says, now to him that is of power to establish you according to my gospel and the preaching of Jesus Christ according to the revelation. Now remember, what does revelation mean? A revealing of something that has never been revealed before, to the revelation of the mystery. Now remember, that comes from the Greek word mysterion, which is translated secret. And so he says, the preaching of Jesus Christ according to the revelation of the secret, which was kept, what's the next word? Secret. How long? Since the age began. Now, do you see what he's saying? This same thought that God sees fit to keep certain things totally unrevealed until it's time to reveal it. All right, come in with me now then to Ephesians. Just keep that same thought. That's what I'm trying to show you now as we come up through Scripture, beginning all the way back with the Hebrew term of deity, Olam, which means that the everlasting God also has the sovereign capability of keeping things secret until it's his time to reveal it. All right, you got Ephesians 3? And just begin at verse 1. Ephesians 3, and we'll just begin at verse 1. Now again, this is Paul writing to Gentiles predominantly. And so he says, for this cause, I, Paul, the prisoner of Jesus Christ, for you Gentiles, if you have heard of the dispensation of the grace of God, now watch how it came, which was given to me to you ward. Now there was the process. How that, verse 3, how that by revelation, there's that word again, by a revealing of something that had never been revealed before, how that by revelation he made known unto me the mystery or the secret again. See? As I wrote before in few words, that whereby when you read you may understand my knowledge in the mystery or the secret of Christ. Now what's he talking about? Something that no one else before had ever had an inkling of. Now I think it was in my last program as we took a little jaunt into Matthew. And I said, you'll find absolutely nothing of the church in the four Gospels. Why? because God had not seen fit to reveal this secret, which is really the body of truth that is involving the church. And so this is what Paul is making so clear. All right, now verse 5. Now you see how clearly this is put? I mean, you don't have to be a theologian. You don't have to be an expert in language to understand this. This is so simple. But you see, most of us have just read our Bible so fast, and we read it so glibly that we just don't see what it says. But now look what the next verse says. Verse 5. Which in other ages or generations was, what's the next word? Not. See? It was not made known unto the sons of men as it is now. Now do you see the difference? That which had not been revealed before, now it is. And now it is revealed unto his holy apostles and prophets by the Holy Spirit. Then drop down for sake of time to verse 8 and 9. Paul says, unto me, who am less than the least of all saints, is this grace given that I should preach among the Gentiles, see, the unsearchable riches of Christ, and to make all, now the word men has been added by the translator, so you can leave it in or take it out, you won't be violating scripture either way, and to make all see what is the fellowship of the mystery or the secret, which from the beginning of the world or the age, the human experience, this mystery has been, past tense, what's the next word? Hid in God, see, who created all things by Jesus Christ. Now, isn't that plain? Now, what the apostle is saying is just exactly what Moses wrote in Deuteronomy, that God in his everlastingness and in his eternalness has seen fit to only reveal things by bits and pieces as we come up through human history. All right. Now, while you're in Ephesians, I'm going to have you turn back just one page to chapter 2. And here again are some shocking words, and most people just don't know they're in their Bible. I'm always amazed when people will see these things for the first time. And I'm not doing anything but just showing what it says. Now, in Ephesians chapter 2, drop down to verse 11 and 12. Ephesians 2, verses 11 and 12. Now, keep this whole concept in your mind that things were kept secret. And this is going back to what I said, that you can't find the church in the Old Testament. You can't find any mention of the rapture in the Old Testament or in the Gospels. And see, this is what throws a curve at people. They say, well, Les, how can you teach something like the rapture when the Old Testament doesn't even mention it? Well, the Old Testament writers couldn't mention it because it was still a secret kept in the mind of God. And only Paul had the revelation of it. And so only Paul writes of the rapture, nowhere else. Only Paul writes of so many of these things that are in that body of truth. And we're going to probably in the next program point that out, the vast difference between the prophetic program as you have it in the Old Testament and this body of truth that Paul refers to as the mysteries that are suddenly now revealed. All right, but now verse 11 of Ephesians 2. Remember, Paul writes to Gentile believers, and now he says, wherefore remember that you, being in times past Gentiles in the flesh, who are called uncircumcision by that which is called the circumcision in the flesh made by hand. Now put that in plain English. What did the circumcised Jew call the Gentile? Uncircumcised dogs, usually. All right, now that's all Paul is saying. That at the time that Israel was still under all of the promises of God back in the Old Testament economy, and God was dealing, as I've said so often, with Jew only. All right, now Paul is carrying that further. And he says, back then when you who were uncircumcised, as called by the circumcision in the flesh made by hands. Now verse 12. That at that time. What time? Back when God was still dealing with Israel on the covenant basis. That at that time you, Gentiles, were without Christ, being aliens from the commonwealth of Israel, strangers from the covenants of promise. Now, you know, I'll be talking about the covenants again in a little bit. But Gentiles were strangers to those covenants of promise, aliens from the commonwealth of Israel, having no hope and without God in the world. Now, people get shook up by that. They say, well, God wasn't fair. Hey, wait a minute. We can't ever accuse God of not being fair. He's always been fair. He's always just. He's always righteous. So he had every right in the world to do things the way he did it, because he knew what these Gentiles would have done with a plan of salvation, even if he'd have revealed it to them. They wouldn't have bought it. And so while he's dealing with the nation of Israel, he leaves these Gentiles in the state that Paul says they were in, outside the covenant promises. They were not citizens of the commonwealth of Israel, and consequently they were without Christ, they were without God in the world. But don't stop there. Now he goes to the next verse. As a result of some revelations, Paul can now write, but now, see, things have changed. The Gentile is no longer in that position, but now, in Christ Jesus, you who were sometime far off, see, outside the covenants, outside the citizenship of Israel, without hope, without God, all right, but you who were at one time far off, now were made nigh by what? The blood of Christ. And that refers to the crucifixion. All right, now, verse comes to mind that I probably should have hit on our way through. Go back with me again, if you will, to Luke 18. Because if I don't accomplish anything else in this 30 minutes, I hope I can accomplish that you understand that God did not reveal things until he, in his own timing, revealed it. And he didn't expect people to believe something that he had never said before. All right, Luke 18, beginning of verse 31. But once he reveals something, then what does he expect the human race to do with it? Believe it. And when they don't, God has every right in the world to reject them someday, because he's sovereign. But he does not expect anyone to believe something that he has not yet revealed. Now, here's a good example. Here we are toward the end of Christ's earthly ministry. They're up in northern Israel, up in the area of the headwaters of the Jordan River, if I'm not mistaken. And they're on their way down to Jerusalem, where he'll be crucified. So it's probably within the last week or so of his earthly ministry. And he has the 12. All right, verse 31. So he took unto him the 12, and he said unto them, behold, we go up to Jerusalem, and all things that are written by the prophets concerning the Son of Man shall be accomplished. For he shall be delivered unto the Gentiles, and shall be mocked, spitefully entreated, and spitted on. And they shall scourge him and put him to death, and the third day he shall rise again. Plain language? Well, you can't get it any plainer. Did he know what was coming? Sure he did. He was God. He knew the end from the beginning. And so now he tells the 12 in plain language exactly what's going to happen. But don't stop there. Read the next verse. And they, the 12 understood none of these things. Not a bit of it. They understood none of these things, and this saying was, here's that word again, what is it? Hid. See? It was hid from them. Neither knew they the things which were spoken. Now, Jesus told them more than once that he was going to go up and be crucified, and that he rise from the dead. But again, God never opened their eyes to it. And you all know I think any kid that's been to Sunday school for a year or two knows that when Jesus was being crucified, did those 11, no, Judas is gone, but did those 11 men know that come Sunday morning he'd be back amongst the living? Did they? No, not a one of them. I've always said, hey, had they understood that he was going to be raised from the dead, where would they have all been that Sunday morning? Outside the tomb, waiting to see it happen. But they didn't know. See? Let me show you another one while we got a moment or two. Go with John's Gospel. John's Gospel, chapter 20. And again, I'm going to come down to around, verse 6, I guess. And again, I just got to give you a little backdrop. You remember this is on the resurrection morning, and Mary Magdalene has come to anoint the corpse. And she's just aghast. The body's gone. And she's all shook up, so she runs and tells Peter and John, someone has stolen the body. All right, now I got to hurry. Only got a minute left. So here they come, running to the sepulcher. Verse 4. So they ran both together, Peter and John. And the other disciple did outrun Peter. In other words, John was a little quicker afoot than Peter. And he came first to the sepulcher, but he's more timid. He hasn't got quite the gall that Peter has. And so he doesn't go right into the sepulcher, but Peter does. So Peter, following, went into the sepulcher, sees the linen clothes lie, and the napkin, not lying with the linen clothes, but wrapped together and placed by itself. Then went in also that other disciple, John, who came first to the sepulcher. He saw, and now he what? Believed. Now look at the next verse. Verse 9. For as yet, at this late time, for as yet they, Peter and John, knew not the scripture that he must rise again from the dead.
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8: With SRN News, I'm Keith Peters in Washington. The White House is providing new insight into President Trump's unusual change of planes on his trip home from Turkey. Willie Nelson reports.
9: The White House says President Trump's decision to fly aboard the older Air Force One during part of his return from Turkey was part of a security strategy. Officials describe the move as a form of distraction and misdirection designed to protect the president from potential threats. The president has repeatedly said he remains a top target of Iran amid renewed tensions in the Middle East. Willie Nelson, The White House.
8: There were more attacks between the U.S. and Iran today. Iran responded to the U.S. strikes by targeting American-allied Mideast nations.
10: Missile alert sirens went off in Bahrain, Kuwait, and Qatar this morning as Iran retaliated. There's no word on if there's any damage in those Gulf countries, but it just shows how everything is escalating, and this interim deal to try to end the war now looks increasingly at risk as this crossfire continues.
8: Correspondent John Gambrell reporting. There's a parasitic infection spreading in the Midwest with over 1,000 cases already confirmed.
11: Cyclospora is a parasite that causes severe diarrhea. It spreads through contaminated food and water, often linked to fresh produce. The largest cyclospora outbreak is in Michigan. Investigations are underway in 28 other states, including Ohio. No deaths have been reported. The CDC says cyclospora is usually not life-threatening and can be treated with antibiotics. Experts say finding the source of the outbreak can be difficult, and it's best to cook vegetables. Cyclospora can really stick to some foods, so washing may not eliminate the risk of infection. I'm Ed Donahue.
8: On Wall Street, the Dow by 139 points, the NASDAQ rose 336, the S&P advanced 60. This is SRN News.
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13: Genesis 17. And when Abram was 90 years old and nine, the Lord appeared to Abram and said unto him, I am the Almighty God. Walk before me and be thou perfect. And I will make my covenant between me and thee and will multiply thee exceedingly. And Abram fell on his face, and God talked with him, saying, As for me, behold, my covenant is with thee. And thou shalt be a father of many nations. Neither shall thy name any more be called Abram, but thy name shall be Abraham. For a father of many nations have I made thee. And I will make thee exceeding fruitful, and I will make nations of thee, and kings shall come out of thee. And I will establish my covenant between me and thee, and thy seed after thee in their generations, for an everlasting covenant, to be a God unto thee, and to thy seed after thee. And I will give unto thee, and to thy seed after thee, the land wherein thou art a stranger, all the land of Canaan, for an everlasting possession, and I will be their God. And God said unto Abraham, Thou shalt keep my covenant, therefore, thou and thy seed after thee in their generations. This is my covenant, which ye shall keep between me and you and thy seed after thee. Every man-child among you shall be circumcised. And ye shall circumcise the flesh of your foreskin, and it shall be a token of the covenant betwixt me and you. And he that is 8 days old shall be circumcised among you, every man-child in your generations. He that is born in the house or bought with money of any stranger, which is not of thy seed. He that is born in thy house and he that is bought with thy money must needs be circumcised. And my covenant shall be in your flesh for an everlasting covenant. And the uncircumcised man-child whose flesh of his foreskin is not circumcised, that child shall be cut off from his people. He hath broken my covenant. And God said unto Abraham, and for Sarah thy wife, Thou shalt not call her name Sarai, but Sarah shall her name be. And I will bless her, and give thee a son also of her. Yea, I will bless her, and she shall be a mother of nations. Kings of people shall be of her. Then Abraham fell upon his face and laughed, and said in his heart, Shall a child be born unto him that is 100 years old, and shall Sarah, that is 90 years old, bear? And Abraham said unto God, Oh, that Ishmael might live before thee. And God said, Sarah, thy wife, shall bear thee a son indeed. And thou shalt call his name Isaac, and I will establish my covenant with him for an everlasting covenant, and with his seed after him. As for Ishmael, I have heard thee. Behold, I have blessed him and will make him fruitful and will multiply him exceedingly. 12 princes shall he beget, and I will make him a great nation. But my covenant will I establish with Isaac, which Sarah